0: Bilingualism fosters mutual respect, expands regional networks, and prepares the youth to be global citizens. Thank you, and God bless.
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0: was at GB Radio, evening time. We got 4 minutes down past 8 o'clock. You'll be listening to the program Enhancing Quality Education. Coming up next, we'll bring to you an interview with Dr. Andre Vincent Henry and Mr. Leon Ryan on the Sustainable Development Strategy, NDP. That's coming up next, right about now, right here on GB Radio.
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3: On Wednesday, I sat down with Dr. Andre Vincent Henry of Ideas to Business Collaborative, the main consultant on Montserrat's Sustainable Development Strategy and National Development Plan, to speak about a series of recent consultations held in collaboration with the Policy and Planning Division of the Cabinet Secretariat here. So, Dr. Henry, my first question to you today: exactly what is the Sustainable Development Strategy and what is the National Development Plan?
4: That's a very important distinction to make, Victoria. The strategy is the long-term framework that will guide thinking about development in Montserrat. The National Development Plan is a medium-term, 5 years, plan of action. And the length, the time horizon for the strategy is 25 years. The time horizon for the National Development Plan is 5 years. So within that 25 years, there will be a series of 5 national development plans, and each will build on the accomplishments of the previous one to achieve the end results of the overall strategy.
3: Okay, thank you. So why now should members of the public be involved in these consultations on both the strategy and the different plans?
4: Because this is about Montserrat's future, and what evidence has shown is that when development plans are co-created, and by that I mean that the people who the benefits are actually for and who will have to live the reality of the strategy and the results of the plan, when they're involved at the ground level, when they have an opportunity for meaningful input, one, they have more confidence in the process and in the eventual outcome, and two, they become invested in its success. And therefore, they would feel the need, or they will have the inclination to contribute to the realization of it, of the plan. Because although the government will be the main implementers of the plan, because that is what is the, that is the government's responsibility, it is there are opportunities for the average citizen across the spectrum of stakeholders in the country to be able to contribute to its success.
3: What groups have you already spoken with, and what groups are you still planning to meet with?
4: So we've had fairly extensive consultations starting back in April. But on this trip, where we've used those previous consultations, as well as we have examined consultations that took place even before we came on board. But on this trip, we've spoken to senior government officials, permanent secretaries and accounting officers in ministries and agencies. We've spoken to technical officers in the various ministries. We've spoken to civil society, and we've spoken to the business community. And today we will speak to youth, representatives of youth.
3: And can you tell me about some of the feedback you would have already received?
4: Okay, let's start with the negative. So, Montserratians have indicated a fair degree of skepticism as to whether the strategy and plan would actually be implemented, because a number of persons have said that we've been down this road before. So I think that is the first thing, and that has caused us to tighten our thinking. But on the positive side, we have been very encouraged by the willingness to participate. So for example, yesterday for the business community, we had almost 40 members of that community. For civil society, we had, I would say, maybe 30 or so people. And civil society would have included faith-based organizations, community groups, non-governmental organizations. We had a very large number of technical officers from all the ministries. What we found is that they agree, there's wide consensus on what are the constraints to development in Montserrat. And we've identified six main constraints. The first is connectivity. And by connectivity, we talk about air and sea access. We talk about internet connectivity. We talk about physical infrastructure such as roads and so on. The second is the size and the structure of the economy, and therefore the need to restructure the economy and diversify the economy. The third is the issue of population, human capital, and the quality of life. So they agree that one of the constraints is the size of the population and issues related to that, such as education and health. The fourth is the constraint of space, largely because of the volcano, which has restricted access to a large part of the country, and therefore the importance to make sure we manage that space properly and sustainably. And when we talk about space, we talk about the land space, we talk about the sea space, and we talk about the air, to make sure that those are protected. The fifth is the capacity of government. And when we say government, we don't only mean the political administration. We mean the whole of the public sector, the administration, the opposition, and the public service. The capacity of government to execute the plan, and therefore the need to ensure that we strengthen the systems and processes that relate to that. And finally, we talked about the importance of building resilience in the country. That is to say, even if you have everything well in order, because we are a small island developing state,

SBA, noting that more than half of the respondents in favor of the reform recommended implementation as early as the 2027 examination session. For CAPE, the transition to Paper 3-2 for non-practical based subjects takes effect in May-June 2027. For CSEC, candidates will have the opportunity to complete either the SBA or Paper 3-2, whichever of these options your school chooses, with full implementation in 2028. Students who have already completed SBAs need not worry. Those scores will remain transferable under the existing two-year rule. Going forward, Paper 3-2 scores will also be transferable under this two-year rule. So that, in a nutshell, is our reform strategy for the SBA. As I conclude, and I cannot say this strongly enough, to our teachers, we see you, we hear you, and we thank you. As a trained teacher myself, I know that change at this scale requires adjustment, preparation, and support. You can rest assured that CXE will continue to communicate with you. We will issue FAQs, we will hold live webinars, and our local registrars will be on hand to guide you through every aspect of this transition. You will not navigate this alone. This is our promise to you. To our students, reforming the CXE SBA is about making sure that what you are recognized for, you have truly learned. I have said this to you before, integrity is not about whether a machine can detect what you did. It is about who you choose to be. And finally, to parents, CXE exists to serve Caribbean families. Every decision we make begins with a commitment to ensure that the CXE certificate your child receives is worth exactly what it represents. These reforms are in service of our commitment and obligation to you, an extension of CXE's duty of care. We are Caribbean, a part of the world that has always produced exceptional minds. Let us continue to prove ourselves worthy of that culture and tradition of excellence. And for us at CXE, we will always choose to hold to that standard, firmly, fairly, and always in service of the region. Thank you for your time and best wishes from CXE.

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Music coming in from the Joey Lewis Orchestra. Walk Away From Love, huh? Don't walk away from ZJB Radio. Take us along with you. You're great company.

Johnny, Johnny, Johnny. Johnny Nash in the nighttime, huh? A big hit for Johnny Nash back in the day. Yeah, that's the title of the track. Rocking you nice and easy on this Thursday evening.

Hey, that's the question, the big question, huh? Jimmy Cliff in the nighttime. Are you my brother, touching on racial unity, socio-economic equality, and the struggle for genuine respect. Get it all right here in song. Do you recognize me, brother? Nighttime radio, nighttime music. Oh, you're my brother, my brother. I think we got it together. Baby. Busy signal steps in. Lady.

Robert Nestemal in the nighttime. No woman to cry. Yeah, it's a timeless anthem of comfort, resilience and hope. Everything's gonna be alright. Yeah, hanging out with ZGB Radio, everything is gonna be alright, of course. We got more of Brother Bob in the nighttime.

it's been quite a while. You're knocking on your door for 3 years or more. Just can't knock no more. Robert Bob Nestamali. Part of some great, great hits. Sounding good in the nighttime, of course. Let me say goodnight to the folks in the islands locked into ZJB Radio at this time. Just grooving, hanging out with ZJB.

It's an open invitation. Gotta have it back into my life, right? Step right on in. Tell you what, Marley's hot on the box. It's summertime, huh? Summer nights are great with some good reggae.

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0: A desire for mutual affection.
1: Oh, baby.
0: Yeah, we got it together right here, Zedgy Radio.
1: The way that I want you.
0: Nice vibes in the nighttime, huh?
1: It should.

0: Shaggy's cover version. Percy Sledge's Warm and Tender Love. Doing it his way. Special way too. Sounding real good too. Let me say goodnight to all the angels.
1: Come on. This song happened to be one of my favorite songs.
2: That's right.
1: The reason why I like this song is because it goes out to my ladies. And it is especially special here tonight in Antwerp for one purpose. I see nothing but angels in my audience tonight.

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1: Yeah, yeah. Come on. This song happened to be one of my favorite songs.
2: That's right.
1: Reason why I like this song is because it goes out to my ladies. And it is especially special here tonight in Antwerp for one purpose. I see nothing but angels in my audience tonight.

Surely you're my angel, you're my darling, you're my friend when I'm in need. Shaggy old Shaggy, live in living concert, huh? Alongside Raven, many moons ago. To all the angels on the outside locked into ZGP Radio, this one is especially for you.

If that's the big question, to be or not to be. Looking for some assurance, you know. Will you still love me tomorrow when the sun comes up? It's a big question, you know. To be or not to be. Zed, you're buried in the nighttime. Nice and easy, isn't it? Let me say goodnight to Nevis. Thank you, what's up, St. Martin? Or Dadley Antigua? Yeah, thanks for being on with us, right?

Getting on up to 11 o'clock, 6 minutes on 11. You know what happens at 11, that's where we pull the curtains down on our local programming. I think we did well tonight. Yeah, just laid back and nice and easy, innit? Let the lyrics and the music do the work, the magic and that sort of thing. Thank you for letting me into your entire life. Letting Zaja be into your entire life in the nighttime. The great company, you know. Yeah, you and I together. Yeah, we got it together. Yeah, until some other time, folks. You have a good one, right?

We have come to the end of our local broadcast for today. We hope that you have enjoyed our programs and music. If you have any questions or comments, please send them to the manager, ZJB Radio, PO Box 51, Sweeney's, Montserrat, or you can email at radman@candw.ms. 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

0: Hello, welcome to the newsroom. I'm Ankur Desai. President Trump accuses China of massively compromising the data of US voters and alleged there was election meddling by Beijing that targeted him.
1: This evidence shows that the election system we have dangerously exposes levels never thought possible to hacking, exploitation, and foreign interference.
0: Air quality alerts are issued to tens of millions of Canadians and Americans as smoke pollution spreads from hundreds of wildfires.
2: It's wild because when you look outside, you think it's fog and it's completely covered the city and it's smoke.
3: It's almost like smoking cigarettes all day without even having to go get Newports, man. It's insane, bro.
0: Also,
4: imagine if we could bring down the cost of energy for people and businesses. Imagine good growth in every postcode and hope in every heart.
0: Britain's about to get its seventh prime minister in 10 years, but who is Andy Burnham? And we tell you how China's bringing in strict controls to stop people from falling in love and forming deep bonds with AI chatbots. After this.
5: BBC News with David Harper. President Trump has accused China of extensive interference in the 2020 elections and alleged that US intelligence had covered up attempts by Beijing to damage him electorally. In an address to the nation, Mr. Trump, who lost that election to Joe Biden, repeated his unproven claims that it had been rigged against him. He said the US government was releasing documents that showed China had hacked millions of voter files.
1: The People's Republic of China carried out what is believed to be the largest compromise of election data in history, resulting in China's illicit acquisition of 220 million U.S. voter files. That information includes names, addresses, phone numbers, political party preferences, and other sensitive data.
5: Opposition Democrats had warned ahead of the speech that Mr. Trump was laying the ground to interfere in the upcoming midterm elections, in which the Republicans risk losing control of Congress. The US has been carrying out a sixth consecutive night of strikes on Iranian targets. Iran has again responded with attacks on US interests in the region. Iranian state media is reporting that three people were killed and nine others injured in US attacks on bridges in the town of Bandar Hamir near the Strait of Hormuz. Danny Eberhard reports.
6: The US says it continues to degrade Iranian military capabilities. In addition, it says it's enforcing its blockade of Iranian ports. Iranian media say there have been explosions in Bushehr, where the country's only nuclear plant is based, and power lines have been damaged near the Strait of Hormuz. Iran has been hitting back. Kuwait's military says its air defences have been deployed to combat Iranian missiles and drones. And the sounds of explosions have been heard in Qatar.
5: More than 850 wildfires are burning across Canada. Officials say the vast majority are out of control. Most of them are raging in the provinces of Manitoba, Saskatchewan and Ontario, which has requested federal assistance to evacuate people from its remote northern communities. Thick plumes of smoke are harming air quality not only in Toronto but in US cities like New York, where the Manhattan skyline is obscured. Richard Symes is a Toronto resident.
7: I usually go out for a bike ride first thing in the morning, so I did not. I'm not doing that this morning. I'm just coming for a walk because they say reduce exercise or don't exercise outside. And hopefully things clear up tomorrow.
5: A leading US scientific body says it's becoming easier to link specific extreme climate events to global warming. In a new report, the National Academies of Sciences, Engineering and Medicine said tools and data sets are constantly advancing, allowing researchers to link with a degree of confidence heat waves and cold snaps to man-made climate change. The science is being increasingly used in lawsuits against fossil fuel companies. This is the latest world news from the BBC. Japan's benchmark Nikkei stock index has fallen more than 4%, tumbling 225 points in morning trade. Opinions vary on the reasons for the sharp fall, with some analysts pointing to the latest escalation in the US-Iran conflict and others to growing investor anxiety over the AI boom. The decline followed overnight losses in US equities. A group denouncing political repression under the former Senegalese president Macky Sall has criticised his planned return to the country for a meeting with his successor, Bassirou Diomaye Faye. Mr. Sall, who currently lives in self-imposed exile in Morocco, has been nominated as a candidate for the UN Secretary-General's post. His nomination was put forward by Burundi, but President Faye has not said whether Senegal supports it. Astronomers have detected an atmosphere around a rocky, Earth-like planet outside our solar system that could have liquid water on its surface and therefore could possibly support life. Paddy Maguire reports.
8: The researchers at Harvard University say the exoplanet, that's a planet that orbits a star outside our solar system, is the best place so far discovered to look for alien life. 49 light years away, LHS 1140b firstly falls within its dim star's habitable or Goldilocks zone, as our Earth does in relation to the Sun. Then, a new technique has observed traces of helium, indicating it has an atmosphere. Having an atmosphere suggests a more stable climate, which would regulate temperature and potentially trap liquid water, which in turn could viably support life.
5: A study of a minimally invasive treatment for prostate cancer has found it's as effective as surgery or radiotherapy, but with far fewer side effects. Focal therapy uses heat or cold to destroy cancer cells. Researchers from Imperial College London followed the outcomes for nearly 3,500 male patients who had their prostate cancer treated with such therapy. And that's the latest BBC News.
0: Hello, you're listening to the newsroom from the BBC World Service with me, Ankur Desai. Welcome to the programme. US President Donald Trump has accused China of undermining the 2020 US presidential election. In a speech to the nation, he announced that the White House is posting declassified intelligence documents that show what he called the largest compromise of election data in US history, accusing China of hacking some 220 million voter files.
1: This evidence shows that the election system we have dangerously exposes and really exposes like levels never thought possible to hacking, exploitation and foreign interference. Just as disturbingly, this vital information has for many years been covered up and hidden from you. The American people, our beautiful, our great American people. But that all changes right now.
0: And he went on to declare that what he called the deep state worked to downplay China's move to undermine the 2018 midterm elections and the 2020 presidential election, which Donald Trump lost to Joe Biden. Well, the Democrats say Mr. Trump is laying the ground to meddle in the midterms, where the Republicans risk losing control of Congress. Let's get more details on this then with our correspondent in Washington, Nick Johnson. Nick, just tell us a bit more then about what Donald Trump had to say.
9: Yeah, well, this was a 26-minute address that Donald Trump gave from the White House. The top line here is him accusing China of interfering in that 2020 presidential election, which he, of course, lost to Joe Biden. How did they interfere? Well, Donald Trump said that Beijing managed to access 220 million US voter files, personal information, who they're likely to vote for. And he described that as the largest compromise in election data history. He didn't go on to explain, though, how China accessing that information could have affected the election in any way. And we've heard in the past hour or so from a spokesperson for the Chinese embassy in Washington who said that China has never and will never interfere in the presidential elections of the US. Mr. Trump also made other claims in his address. He accused what he called the deep state parts of US intelligence of covering up Chinese interference and covering up meddling in the 2020 election. Now, we should say that in an assessment that was done in 2021 under the then US Director of National Intelligence, John Ratcliffe, who's now the CIA director, found no evidence of foreign interference in the 2020 election whatsoever. And Mr. Trump also made other claims in the speech as well. He said there were hundreds of thousands of non-US citizens registered to vote, and he painted a picture of a very broken and vulnerable US election system.
0: Just a question, well, I guess a twofold question for you. What evidence is there about this impact and the alleged compromise? And what does Donald Trump, well, he's made these sort of accusations before. Why is he saying this now?
9: Well, in terms of the evidence, he said that there's going to be a number of files that are going to be released, documents are going to be released, which will outline more detail as to the evidence that he's referring to. We haven't yet looked at all those documents. We haven't been able to verify them. But as I mentioned, some of the examples he gave about the way that Beijing managed to access people's data, he didn't provide an explanation as to how the accessing of that data could have any impact on the outcome of the election. And yeah, he has said these sorts of things before. I think he's saying them again now for a couple of reasons. Number one is He really wants to get the Save America Act through Congress. It's struggling to get past the Senate. The Save America Act will obligate voters in the US when they come to the polls to have proof of citizenship and proof of evidence to vote carried with them. And I think number two is that he is not doing well in the polls here at the moment, largely because of the economy, the cost of living, and also what's going on with Iran. And I think that he's laying the groundwork for a possible suggestion that there's going to be issues in the upcoming midterm elections where it's possible the Republicans may lose control of both houses of Congress.
0: Okay, well, Nick, appreciate your time. Thank you again. Nick Johnson there, reporting from Washington. Let's get some analysis then from Beijing, where our correspondent Stephen McDonald joins me now. Stephen, any reaction in the early hours there?
10: Well, so far, the reaction has come from the Chinese embassy in Washington, basically saying that the Chinese government has never and would never be involved in trying to rig the US elections. There will be the regular foreign ministry press briefing in 4 hours' time. No, no doubt there'll be questions there, and we'd expect some comments from the Chinese government, I guess along the same lines, denying these accusations. The crucial thing, though, is what it means for US-China relations going forward in a year when Xi Jinping is supposed to be going to Washington in September. Now, might they, on the one hand, say, you know what, you're making these unfounded allegations against us and we've had enough, we're calling it off, no trip by Xi. But another possible approach could be from them to say, well, look, really, trade is number one when it all comes down to it, and that these allegations, no one's really going to take them that seriously anyway. They've all been made before. They're totally unsupported by the evidence. And this is just part of the cut and thrust of US politics because Donald Trump wants to muddy the waters, thinking he's going to do very badly in the upcoming midterm elections. So given that, we can just ignore it. And that the trip will somehow still go ahead. But the Chinese response, it's going to be very interesting to see how it does impact that visit from Xi Jinping.
0: Okay, we'll leave it there for now, but appreciate your time as always. Thank you, Stephen. Stephen McDonald there, our correspondent in Beijing. Well, let's talk about Canada. I mean, it's used to wildfires, but in recent years, they've become more frequent and they're lasting longer. Right now, more than 850 are burning across the country. And it's led to Canada's biggest city of Toronto and some cities over the border, like Detroit, to register some of the world's worst air quality readings.
11: We begin tonight here with the breaking news. Growing concern at this hour over air quality, dangerous smoke from Canadian wildfires filling the skies across the U.S., the Midwest, and now right into the Northeast.
0: Now, people in many areas have been advised to stay indoors. Here are some residents of Chicago, a full 450 kilometers south of the Canadian border.
2: It's wild because when you look outside, you think it's fog and it's completely covered the city, and it's smoke because when you walk outside, it burns, it stings a little bit.
3: It's almost like smoking cigarettes all day without even having to go get Newports, man. It's insane, bro.
12: Why does this continue to happen? It's like, I don't remember this growing up that we had smoke and fires so often.
0: Senior Canada reporter Nadine Youssef is in Toronto and described what the smoke is like there.
13: It's thick and it's hard to escape. We've been blanketed by smoke over the last 2 days, and it distinctly smells of campfire outside. I mean, you can smell it immediately when you go outside. Today, it's even seeped through the buildings. I live in an apartment complex in downtown Toronto, and even the hallways here smell like smoke. So really hard to escape. Most people are staying home if they can. It has forced things like the FIFA Fan Festival here to cancel its public outdoor broadcast of the England-Argentina match yesterday. And we know that the smoke is traveling south in the U.S., where, you know, the final of the FIFA World Cup game on Sunday is set to be held. And so there are concerns that it might affect the World Cup final. Right now, we're not, hearing of any impacts to scheduling. But, you know, certainly there are concerns that the smoke will continue to linger throughout the weekend. In general, there are about 800 wildfires or so building across Canada right now. And many of them are burning out of control in northern Ontario. So that's where the bulk of the smoke that we're seeing here is coming from. Wildfires in Canada are not unusual. usual, but they have become more frequent since 2015. And before, they used to burn out west more often. So, you know, in British Columbia, in Alberta, what we're seeing over the past number of years is the frequency of wildfires is moving out east. So now you're seeing more wildfires in Ontario, in Quebec, and in the Maritimes even. And of course, firefighting efforts are ongoing, you know, across the country. But I think it's important to note that fighting fires in Canada's vast boreal forest is very difficult. The wildfires are part of the natural life cycle of these forests. And of course, because of, you know, they've become more frequent, you know, the wildfire fighting efforts have mostly focused on trying to get the flames away from places where, you know, people's homes or livelihoods could be affected rather than putting them out altogether. So you're just kind of seeing those efforts, you know, unfold across the country and particularly in Northern Ontario.
0: Nadine Youssef reporting from Canada. You're listening to the newsroom from the BBC World Service. Now, here in the UK, Andy Burnham has been elected unopposed as the new leader of the Labour Party. The announcement is due to be made later today when he is to promise a new path for the country when he takes over from Sir Keir Starmer next week. So, what's the former mayor of Greater Manchester and now Britain's new Labour leader and Prime Minister in waiting like? And what are his politics? Well, here's our political correspondent, Rob Watson.
14: The charming to his fans, at any rate, Andy Burnham is a bit trendier than recent British Prime Ministers. The Liverpool-born 56-year-old dresses fashionably, loves Britpop, has a season ticket to Everton Football Club, and plays the guitar. As to his politics, he recently posted on TikTok, where else, that they come from his teenage dislike of the Conservative Prime Minister Margaret Thatcher and her privatising government and its effect on the industrial north of his youth.
15: It was growing up in and around these streets that I saw what Thatcher's government did to places like this, the draining away of economic, social and political power.
14: Andy Burnham is both an outsider and insider. An outsider thanks to his working class upbringing in the North, an insider because after attending the prestigious Cambridge University, he quickly got into politics as one of the bright young talents in the new Labour governments of Tony Blair and Gordon Brown. Despite not being that well known, he even tried for the Labour leadership in 2010, campaigning on themes we recognise today, including a claim to be more normal than most politicians.
16: I can give Labour something that the Tories haven't got, and that's a leader that people can relate to, whose background looks like their own, but also who has the ability to inspire.
14: He failed to win the leadership in 2010 and again in 2015, so he gave up being an MP and headed back up north to run for mayor of Greater Manchester.
17: I am standing in this election as Labour's candidate to make our politics more accountable than it is today, to break the London-centric nature of politics in this country. I will be a grassroots mayor for all of Greater Manchester.
14: He quickly found himself, once elected, having to rally the city after the bombing of a rock concert in 2017 by an Islamic extremist.
18: This was an act of extremism. It certainly doesn't represent Greater Manchester. The spirit of Greater Manchester was those people throwing their doors open last night at that moment of maximum panic, welcoming people in, driving people away from danger. That is the spirit of this place.
14: Despite that, and despite confronting central government over lockdowns during COVID, something earning him the title King of the North, he's not massively well known in Britain. And having been crowned as Labour leader rather than challenged in debate, little is known about his politics, beyond his general left-of-centre approval of state intervention and emphasis on the less well-off in society. His only big idea so far, and it's a vague one, is for the transfer of power and money out of London to the regions. And of course, a plea for a bit more optimism.
4: Imagine what things could be like if we succeed. Imagine if we could bring down the cost of energy for people and businesses and the good things that would come from that. Imagine good growth in every postcode and hope in every heart.
14: Rarely, though, has someone come to high office with so little really known about them, leaving many unsure as to whether he's a likeable lightweight or Labour's great northern hope.
0: Rob Watson with that report. Now, here in England, in schools and offices up and down the country, people have spent the day picking over What went wrong on the pitch during last night's World Cup semi-final exit to Argentina? But there's also been a lot of talk about what happened after the final whistle, when the Argentinian players displayed a banner about the Falkland Islands. It said, Las Malvinas son Argentinas, which translates as the Falklands are Argentine. The islands remain the subject of a sovereignty dispute between the UK and Argentina. Here's the UK's business secretary, Peter Kyle.
19: It is essential that when it comes to the World Cup, the politics is kept separate from it. I'm really proud of our team, what they achieved, the professionalism they showed, but also the dignity that they showed. And that was in real contrast to what we saw with the Argentine team last night. When it comes to the consequences for their actions, well, that's for FIFA to do now. And I really do hope that FIFA do a proper investigation into it.
0: Well, while football's governing body FIFA says it's assessing what happened, our sports editor Dan Rowan is in Atlanta, where the match was played.
20: FIFA have released a statement in which a spokesperson said, as is standard procedure, its independent disciplinary committee is currently assessing the match reports and considering the relevant circumstances before deciding on potential further steps based on the FIFA disciplinary code. That is effectively FIFA speak for saying that they are looking into this and will consider whether or not to charge and potentially punish Argentina's Football Association and all those players concerned. I think any decision will come after the conclusion of the World Cup, which of course reaches its finale on Sunday in New Jersey when Argentina take on the European champion Spain. If you look at the precedent for situations like this, in 2014, Argentina were punished with a small fine when players held up a similar sign following a game against Slovenia. Political messaging is prohibited by FIFA, not just by players, but also by fans as well. And it was made very clear by officials before this game that fans would be prevented from bringing in any flags or banners with political messaging into the stadium here. But in the event, it was actually the players themselves, as we've been saying. And so it'll be interesting to see what FIFA do. As you've said, the UK government have made clear that they expect to see some action. The Argentine president has been reported as defending his players' actions, but saying that diplomacy has to happen off the pitch and not on it. But it is an example of how this World Cup once again has been dragged into the political landscape.
0: Dan Rowan reporting from Atlanta. Let's go to Indian-administered Kashmir for our next story, where a man named Abdul Rashid Wani was detained by police in 1997. He was never seen again. The human rights group Amnesty International believes he's one of at least 8,000 people who were secretly abducted or imprisoned by the state between 1989 and 2012, a practice known as enforced disappearance. Until now, there's been no official record of what happened to all of these people, and it's believed most of them are dead. On Thursday, there was some relief for Abdul Rashid Wani's family. In a landmark ruling, a judge has issued a death certificate for him, admitting that he is no longer alive. Ira Khan reports.
21: Abdul Rashid Wani was a timber trader who was stopped near his home in the city of Srinagar, the capital of Indian-administered Kashmir, in 1997. That evening, his wife and his two children were waiting for him to return home. They were supposed to go to a wedding reception, but he never came back. At the time, Kashmir, as today, was a heavily contested territory. Both India and Pakistan officially claim all of Kashmir, and it's divided between the two of them. In 1989, after failed political struggles for self-determination, rebel groups began an armed struggle. They sought Kashmir's independence or its merger with Pakistan. That's when people started to disappear. The police and army took them on suspicion that they were involved in the separatist movement. Now, after years of searching for Abdul, a judge in Indian-administered Kashmir has finally declared what the family had already suspected, that Abdul Rashid Wani is dead. The judgment ordered a death certificate to be issued. It also acknowledged that a police probe had identified the army officer who took Wani into custody. It records the date of Wani's death as the same day that he vanished, but it gives no information to where his body lies. Today, the rebellion has been largely crushed, but at least 500,000 soldiers remain in the Indian part of Kashmir. The authorities there claim that many of the disappeared were killed in armed clashes, but could not be identified. The thousands of families of the missing are not sure they'll ever find out what happened to their loved ones, or whether anyone will be prosecuted for their disappearance.
0: Ira Khan reporting. Now, in just a few years, the idea of human falling in love with a robot has gone from sci-fi film plot to reality. And now China's become the latest country to try and do something about it. As part of a string of new laws, Beijing has put in tight controls designed to stop people forming deep bonds with AI chatbots. In the past few minutes, China's President Xi Jinping has given a speech where he's called for a people-centric approach to AI, adding that regulations are needed to offset the risks. With more on this one, our reporter Will Chalk has been looking into it.
6: The idea of falling in love with an AI chatbot may seem outlandish to some people, but it is a thing that happens. And what data we do have suggests that it's much more common among younger people and vulnerable people as well. And if you think about it, it's not too hard to see why, because these AI chatbots, you know, they tell you that any idea you have is a great idea. They're constantly validating your feelings. I think those are qualities that many people would actually love in their real life partner. Like I say, data on how widespread it is severely limited. A few isolated surveys, but it is hard to know how much you can trust them. James Muldoon, though, has written a book on AI relationships.
7: Well, you download the app, you often customize your own character so you can choose what they look like, what their personality is. Often you can write a backstory so that you can have this quite developed role play with your AI character. Sometimes you can choose if you want friendship,

0: explicitly ban virtual intimate relationship services for minors. For adults, these regulations require that AI services avoid fostering emotional dependency. Companies will also have to let a person's emergency contact know if they detect an emotional crisis, and they'll have to run any new models through government-mandated tests. As for why China is so concerned, I asked Matt Sheehan, a specialist in Chinese AI at the Carnegie Endowment for International Peace.
1: The government is really concerned about the impact of AI companions on the population. That's out of a concern for the actual people involved. There's also sort of a macro level element of being concerned that these chatbots are going to feed into China's declining birth rates. China already faces a major demographic crisis over the long term, and they don't like the idea of a large portion of their population kind of being sucked into these digital relationships rather than the real world.
2: And well, how does this compare to other countries?
0: Well, New York and California are two US states who've passed similar laws. The EU has some regulations too. But the general consensus among the experts I've spoken to is that these laws in China are the strictest yet. One of those experts, Caitlin Fennessy, is from the nonprofit AI research group, the IAPP.
3: So many of the light touch laws that we saw early on, including in the United States, focus primarily on transparency. So informing users that they were in fact engaging with a chatbot. The laws in China go a whole lot further, and they put requirements on the providers, not only to avoid addictive and manipulative behaviors, but also to put in place protections when they detect, and they are required to detect, signs of emotional distress or crisis.
0: Now, as for how concerned, you know, society, the world, different countries should be, that's a trickier question. But I think the fact that the Chinese government is so concerned about this does tell you a bit of a story about how widespread this problem might be.
2: We'll talk with that report. And that's about it from us on the newsroom team from the BBC World Service with me, Ankur Desai. Thanks ever so much. Enjoy the rest of your day.
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11: Growing up, Alan knew his father was not like other parents.
12: I didn't know my father was such a killer, although as a child, he was a really scary guy.
11: During the Holocaust, in the concentration camps, his father, Harry Haft, was forced to fight other prisoners to the death. And although Alan didn't live through the war, he was also a survivor of his own father. After the news, Harry Haft's unspeakable fight.
2: BBC News with Ankur Desai. President Trump has accused China of extensive interference in the 2020 elections and alleged that US intelligence had covered up Beijing's attempts to damage him electorally. Mr. Trump has repeatedly claimed that the election, which he lost to Joe Biden, had been rigged. But dozens of investigations, audits and court proceedings at all levels have failed to uncover any evidence of fraud. The US has been carrying out a sixth consecutive night of strikes on Iranian targets, while Iran has been responding with attacks on US interests in the region. Iranian state media say there were explosions in Bushehr, where the country's only nuclear plant is based. Japan's benchmark Nikkei stock index has fallen more than 4%, tumbling 225 points in morning trade on Friday. And President Xi Jinping of China has urged global cooperation for the development of artificial intelligence, or AI, saying it should not be dominated by a single country. Mr. Xi also said it should be ensured that AI was always under human control. The Australian government has expressed bitter disappointment

0: disappointment that the authorities in Laos are not pursuing stronger charges in relation to the deaths of two Australian tourists. Bianca Jones and Holly Morton Bowles died after drinking bootleg liquor contaminated with methanol. The man who operates Donald Trump's teleprompter is being investigated for allegedly using inside information to place bets on the content of the president's speeches. Gabriel Perez is reported to have made more than $100,000 betting on the words and phrases Mr. Trump would use. And a study of a minimally invasive treatment for prostate cancer has found it as effective as surgery or radiotherapy, but with fewer side effects. Focal therapy uses heat or cold to destroy cancer cells. And astronomers have detected an atmosphere around a rocky Earth-like planet outside of our solar system that could have liquid water on its surface. That's all from the BBC World News.
1: Warning. This episode describes upsetting scenes from the Holocaust, including baby and other killings, domestic abuse, self-harm, and suicidal thoughts. Alan Haft remembers the abundance of food when he was a kid, growing up in 1950s New York City. He used to be overweight, same as his parents.
2: My refrigerator was stocked chock full of food, and we were encouraged to eat steaks for breakfast.
1: It wasn't because the Hafts were wealthy. On the contrary, Alan's dad, Harry, ran a modest fruit and vegetable stand. It was because Alan's dad knew all too well what not having enough food was like.
2: My father survived 5 years in concentration camps. No one survived 5 years.
1: Harry Haft was a Jewish survivor of the Holocaust. There was a series of green numbers tattooed along his large forearm. At the family home, Harry's friends, who also survived the Holocaust, would come by to play cards and chat in their native tongue, Yiddish.
2: They used to come over to my house and they would say, "Your father's a killer."
1: Alan didn't know what happened to his father in the Holocaust or whether these friends were telling the truth, but he believed them.
2: Well, I was terrified of him anyway because at any point he could blow up. You know, my house had plenty of broken windows and, you know, coffee on the ceiling from a coffee cup that he launched when he was angry. He said I was a bad kid and I deserved the beatings I got. I don't know. Are there bad kids?
1: Alan may not have understood what was going on with his father, but he grew up with the horrors of the Holocaust in his New York City home.
2: I'm a second-generation Holocaust survivor. I consider myself a survivor because I had to survive having a parent who was a survivor. For me, it was just, growing up was just pure hell.
1: So Alan distanced himself from his father and the trauma surrounding him. Once, when Alan was in his 20s, Harry tried to share with his son what he had been through.
2: I didn't want to hear anything about his life. He was such a terrible parent that at that time I was just angry and I didn't want him to find a way to have an excuse, you know, for all the abuse.
1: Even though Harry got out of the camps, he never really got out of survival mode. You're listening to Harry Haft's unspeakable fight for heart and soul from the BBC World Service with me, Jake Warren.
2: My father was born in 1925 in a small town in Poland called Belchatow.
1: Harry's own father died when he was 10, leaving all 9 children for his mother to provide for on her own. Harry and his family were part of a very religious Jewish community. They dressed differently, spoke Yiddish instead of Polish, and segregated themselves into a small section of town.
2: And because he was poor, he could not go to the Jewish for-pay schools. So he went to the public schools where he experienced an extreme amount of anti-Semitism.
1: This was before the war. But anti-Semitism was still rampant in Poland. The Christian kids would attack the Jewish kids. Harry learned early that violence was part of ordinary life, and he was built for it.
2: I mean, he's barrel-chested, dark, black, wavy hair, green eyes that just pop out. He had movie star looks.
1: But in 1939, Harry's youth abruptly ended when Germany invaded Poland.
2: They brought with them new rules for the Jews who were living there. They had to wear, of course, the yellow star. They were restricted from a lot of their social activities and confined to what was a ghetto.
1: Just before Harry's 16th birthday, the Germans posted flyers instructing all Jewish men over the age of 16 to report to the firehouse. Harry's older brother, Arya, complied. But when he didn't return home that evening, Harry was sent to find him. Harry arrived at the firehouse, realizing that his brother and the other men were locked inside.
2: Well, my father creates a commotion, helps his brother escape, but they grab him, put his hand in the door, break his hand, and throw him into the firehouse. And that was how he began his journey through the Holocaust.
1: Along with the other Jewish men, Harry was forcibly taken to a Polish work camp. Harry's first experience of forced labor during the war was working the railroads. But right from the start, his survival instincts were in full swing. He quickly struck up a partnership with a German-allied Polish officer. Harry would steal goods from the train and trade them for food and protection. And on occasion, Harry would even be allowed to join this officer on trips out of the camp. On one particular outing, the officer went to sell his goods near Harry's hometown of Belchatow. Harry convinced the officer to bring him along and make a stop to visit his family. But when they arrived, the town was quiet.
2: Everybody was being evacuated, and they pulled up to his sister's house, and she had just given birth, maybe hours before they got there. And the soldiers came in, and Harry is watching from the car as they take his sister and put the sister in the back of the truck.
1: As Harry's sister screamed for her child, a German soldier emerged from the house carrying the newborn. Suddenly, he flung the child towards the back of the truck, where Harry's sister reached with her arms outstretched. But the baby didn't make it.
2: The baby goes onto the pavement and is quickly shot. My father witnessing that was the day that he lost his belief in the existence of God. From that day forward, there was no such thing.
1: But his horrors were far from over. Days, months, and years all blended together. Then, around 1942, 3 years after Harry had been imprisoned, he was stuffed into a train car along with the other prisoners. They were taken on a multi-day train ride to Auschwitz. Auschwitz does not need much explanation. But Harry wasn't sent towards the infamous showers. Harry was sent to the labor camp section of Auschwitz. Along with another prisoner, he would take the bodies of those killed in the gas chambers and throw them into burn pits.
2: One day, his partner sees his wife in one of the wagons and breaks down. And my father breaks down, you know, with him, gives up, does not want to work anymore, goes to the ground. He's 17, you know, what a horrible life. So he gave up.
1: For the first time since he was captured, Harry surrendered. He did not want to continue.
2: But before he was shot, in walks a German officer who says, "I could use that man."
1: And once again, his savior is another officer tasked to oppress and exterminate his people. Once again, Harry is saved by a remarkable intervention, another stroke of luck, another officer who saw something in Harry. Likely because he was young, fairly healthy and fit. And as Alan says,
2: he was crafty. He was uneducated, but he was super smart.
1: The German officer's name was Schneider. Like the Polish officer before, Schneider has Harry smuggle goods for him. This time, Harry would steal diamonds from the valuables stripped off Jewish prisoners in exchange for food and protection. And that agreement worked for a while, until Harry's stash was discovered. But before Harry was shot, Schneider intervened again and put him on yet another train, this time to a mining camp. Harry is underground in a makeshift mining shaft, packed with other prisoners. The men load explosives into the rock under the watch of their German and Polish supervisors. Later, Harry, shrouded in layers of soot, emerges squinting into the blinding sunlight, only to be greeted by a familiar face.
2: Schneider shows up again, finds my father, provides him with food, makes him, you know, stronger, and he tells him, "You're going to be an entertainer." Well, my father didn't know what entertainer meant.
1: One Sunday morning, Schneider comes to get Harry from the camp. He walks him through the grounds towards the army barracks.
2: He's taken to the officers' quarters, and there's a makeshift ring.
1: Around the ring are Nazi soldiers, laughing and drinking. A few prisoners play instruments for the forming crowd of officers. Schneider turns to Harry and tells him,
2: "These are going to be bare-knuckle fights, and they bring him his first opponent." My father's shocked at what he sees. He sees a skeleton coming towards him, a half-dead Jew who volunteered to fight because his only way of surviving was to get the extra bread at the end of the match. "Well, the rules for the fight," Schneider tells my father, "are it's the last man that's standing." But really, it was for the officers to be entertained by watching a Jew who was not starved kill another Jew with his bare hands. Although my father felt shock and horror, he turned back and he looked at Schneider, and Schneider said to him, "Well, if you don't do it, then which would you prefer, a bullet or the gas?" My father had no choice. At age 17, 18, if he wanted to live, he had to kill the other man.
1: At this point, Harry is not the same teenager who lay down in the crematorium at Auschwitz. The horrors of the camps have hardened him. The abuse, the torture, the starvation. If faith had ever sustained him before, all he had now was a deep-set fury. Harry easily wins the fight, and his opponent is dragged away. Harry has survived, again. And from then on, every Sunday, for at least 6 months, half a year, he fights in these death matches. Based on how long Harry was in the camp, it's estimated that he fought for his life over 70 times. We use a term like survivor as if it's something simple. It's not. The cost of surviving in Harry's case was immense. It came to define his very existence. It became his identity.
2: When he would discuss what he did, much later, he would call it that his selection to be a boxer and have his life saved was a privilege. He didn't seem to have any guilt about what he had to do to stay alive.
1: Harry does survive. In 1945, just as the Nazis, facing defeat, are about to begin liquidating the camps, Harry escapes.
2: The amazing thing about my father's story is that he survived 5 different slave labor and extermination camps in the 6 years that he was there. No one survived 5 years. No one survived 3 months in a concentration camp. By 3 months, you were worked to death or starved.
1: After the war, Harry decided to escape Europe entirely. So he begins again in America. But for Harry, America was not a clean beginning. It was another place where he had to survive. You're listening to Harry Haft's Unspeakable Fight from the BBC World Service, with me, Jake Warren. We're looking at Harry Haft's extraordinary life, and I'm speaking to his son, Alan Haft, as he reckons with his father's legacy. In 1940s America, boxing was extremely popular, second only to baseball. Jeffrey Sussman is an author and wrote a book about some of the people forced to box during the Holocaust, including Harry Haft.
3: One of the reasons that boxing was so popular, it was a sport that was open to poor people, and it was a quick way of making a decent amount of money.
1: Harry arrived in America in 1948. He was 22 years old. He was staying in New Jersey with his Uncle Sam. Yes, an actual Uncle Sam, but didn't have a job. Harry didn't have money, he didn't speak English very well, and he couldn't read or write. And even though Harry had escaped Europe, anti-Semitism was still rampant in America. Jewish people were limited to certain careers, schools, and even neighborhoods. So Harry returned to the one thing he knew, boxing.
3: There were actually 3,000 amateur and professional Jewish boxers in the United States from 1905 to 1941. They comprised between a third and 40% of all the boxers at that time.
1: Harry was a raw fighter. He didn't take direction well and wasn't technically proficient. Even though he had trainers, Harry lacked the ability to follow instruction or the instinct for self-preservation. And yet, he won his first 10 fights.
2: My father had the Star of David, the Jewish star, on his trunks to identify that he was a Jewish boxer. How ironic is that? When the Germans took over, he had to wear the yellow Star of David to identify being Jews for the Nazis. And now in the United States, in boxing, he's wearing the Star of David to identify being Jewish.
1: Even after being taken from his family, being subjected to 5 years of horror in the concentration camps, watching people killed in front of him may have crushed any belief in God, but it did not make Harry any less proud of being Jewish. He kept his cultural identity and discarded the religious one. But as he trained for more bouts, it was not the opponents in the ring that were the only problem.
3: At least 50% of all the fights in the first half of the 20th century in some way or another were influenced by organized crime.
1: You see, the sport was heavily influenced by the mob. And 1 year after Harry arrived in America, he was about to face his most famous and toughest competitor yet, Rocky Marciano. If that name sounds familiar, it's because his fighting style and name were the inspiration for the famous Rocky film franchise. Marciano is the only world heavyweight champion to go undefeated throughout his professional career, and Harry Haft was about to go toe to toe with him. According to Harry, he was getting ready in his dressing room when
2: two men, well-dressed, came into the dressing room and told him that he had to lay down in the first round. They came in, they showed him the guns. He said they were little guns, but, you know, at the time they looked like cannons, you know. So he had lived, you know, the last 6 years teetering in life or death situations. That's the irony. Think of the irony of what he was asked to do. He was asked to lay down to save his life. In those 75 fights in the camp, he couldn't lay down to save his life. He had to win, you know, he had to win to save his life. Now it was the opposite way. He had to lay down to save his life.
1: In the camps, lying down meant death. In America, he was told it might save his life. So finally, Harry chose to stop fighting. Well, not exactly. He didn't go down in the first round like he was told. He went 3 rounds before Marciano won. That's Harry's story anyway. Some experts have cast doubt on whether this specific fight was rigged, and whether that's how the mob tended to apply pressure to fighters. And experts agree that Marciano was not a dirty fighter. Alan said his dad admitted that Marciano was a much better fighter anyway. He would have won no matter what. But this is Harry's account. What is for certain is that for whatever reason, this fight, his biggest fight, was his last fight. Harry never boxed again. According to both Alan and author Jeffrey Sussman, Harry Haft is the only known Holocaust survivor to become a professional boxer in the United States. After the Rocky Marciano bout, Harry opened a fruit and veg stand, met an American woman, and started a family. And in 1950, Alan was born. For those who survived the Holocaust and found themselves back in the world, their trauma followed them. At this time, there wasn't an understanding of PTSD, let alone generational trauma. Harry did not talk about what happened to him, but the story came out anyway.
2: He saw a swastika on a book, and he went out into the park to hide.
1: When Harry slept, he had constant nightmares. And when he was awake, the rage pent up from his time in the camps would be directed at his kids, his wife, and of course, Alan.
2: You always ask yourself, am I a bad child?
1: Harry would also threaten to harm himself, sometimes as a way to manipulate people into doing what he wanted.
2: It's not fun to be 5 or 6 or 7 and have to beg your father not to kill themselves, you know, with tears.
1: Alan remembered one particularly terrifying night when he was a kid.
2: One of my memories is my father drinking a whole bottle of whiskey and telling me he was going to go out and kill his business partner. I had to sleep with a bottle under my pillow in case he came back and wanted to hurt me. Maybe I'm 7 or 8 years old, sleeping with a bottle under my pillow to protect myself from my father, who's gone crazy.
1: After he graduated high school, Alan studied psychology as a way to better understand his family life, and then eventually law. In 2003, when Harry was 78 and Alan was 52, Harry was diagnosed with lung cancer. So Alan finally agreed to sit with his father and listen to the story that had shaped both of their lives.
2: There were stories that survivors just couldn't tell. My father wanted to release himself of the guilt of everything that he had to do to survive and how it might have affected him, you know, mentally. Somebody once told me about my father that the Nazis may have not murdered his body, but they killed his soul.
1: Over 2 days, Alan listened to the story his father had carried for more than 50 years, took his belief in God from him, killed his family, and changed his life forever.
2: I got the opportunity to put my arms around him, give him a hug, and say, I forgive you. And I think that was the biggest thing that I experienced, you know, from hearing his entire story. I think at the end of his life, he was genuinely sorry for being the kind of parent that he was, and maybe being the kind of husband that he was.
1: For most of his life, Alan said that his father didn't feel guilty about what he did to survive the Holocaust. According to Alan, this had more to do with the fact that Harry simply couldn't face what he had been forced to do. Alan later asked his father if he had any regrets in his life.
2: And he held up his hands, and with tears in his eye, he said that my regrets are the lives that passed through my hands. So he did die with that regret, you know, late in life.
1: Alan is what is known as a second-generation Holocaust survivor. The thing about trauma is it does not stay neatly inside one life. Research into Holocaust survivors and their families has shown that it even changes your DNA.
2: I keep telling the story of my father because I want to tell you that the Holocaust happened. It happened to me. I had to look every day at a man with 144738 written in green ink on his arm that was tattooed when he arrived at Auschwitz.
1: Alan had his own kids, and although he tried his best and certainly learned a lot of how not to be from his own childhood, he wasn't perfect.
2: Even the third generation has had to deal with their share of trauma. And quite frankly, being a child of a Holocaust survivor, I passed a lot of the bad parenting skills, maybe the impatience, not being able to listen. I was fortunate I married well.
1: But by writing a book about his father's life and speaking about his experience, Alan has been able to come to terms with his father's story and, to a degree, his own story. Writing a book for a father who couldn't read or write had meaning.
2: It was one of the last things that I could do for him, you know, for my sense of forgiveness and for his sense of just unburdening himself. So it was important. He was just a brilliant man that never got an opportunity to have brilliance in the right way.
1: Before Harry died, he was inducted into the National Jewish Sports Hall of Fame. Alan hopes he was able to give back to his father what he was never able to receive as his child.
2: There were flashes of me experiencing his love, and I tried to give him all the love that I could, whether it was successful or not, whether I could break through the Holocaust or not. I'm happy with how I treated him.
1: Are you proud of your father and his legacy?
2: The word is difficult. Proud. I am. I can't use that word. I can't use the word proud. I think my father's life has great meaning, you know, to me, because it enables me to show others what can happen when anti-Semitism and human rights run amok in a society. I have a mandate, you know, inside of me to continue to tell my father's story.
1: Harry survived. Then Alan had to survive Harry. Alan continues to share the story of his father, the unlikely survivor, the brutal boxer, the angry parent. He doesn't shy away from the hard truth of what it means to survive and the generational healing that continues. Harry Haft's Unspeakable Fight was a Message Heard production for the BBC World Service, presented by me, Jake Warren. It was written by Robin Simon and Jake Warren. It was produced by Robin Simon. McAllister Bexon is the story editor. Mark Kendrick is the executive producer. Kirsty McLean is the production manager. Sound design and engineering is by Lizzie Andrews. For the BBC World Service, the commissioner is Simon Pitts.
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8: Hello, I'm Johnny Diamond. 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
9: Hello and welcome to Newsday on the BBC World Service with Anne Soy in Nairobi and Catherine Biarahunga in London. Great to have you with us.
10: President Donald Trump has accused China of meddling in the 2020 election, which he lost to Joe Biden. In an address to the nation, he accused elements of the US intelligence services of covering up Beijing's involvement without providing evidence. China has denied the allegations.
11: The Chinese government wanted U.S. president to lose the next election. And the reason they wanted me to lose is because they knew I was wise to them.
9: Meanwhile, President Xi Jinping has been speaking at a major artificial intelligence conference in Shanghai, calling for greater global cooperation on regulating the industry.
10: And rare protests in Ukraine lay bare disagreements about how to continue the fight against Russia. But first, the latest world news.
12: BBC News with David Harper. President Trump has accused China of extensive interference in the 2020 elections and alleged that US intelligence had covered up attempts by Beijing to damage him electorally. In an address to the nation, Mr. Trump, who lost the election to Joe Biden, repeated his claims of foul play. Nick Johnson reports from Washington.
13: President Trump has once again suggested that the 2020 election was rigged against him, accusing China of accessing the details of 220 million US voters, but failing to explain how that data was used. A 2021 report by the US National Intelligence Council found with high confidence that China did not interfere in the 2020 US election, and dozens of court cases and investigations have since found no evidence of election fraud. Ahead of his address, some Democrats accused the president of laying the ground to claim foul play in November's midterm elections.
12: The US has been carrying out a sixth consecutive night of strikes on Iranian targets. Iran has again responded with attacks on US interests in the region. Iranian state media is reporting that three people were killed and nine others injured in US attacks on bridges in the town of Bandar Hamir near the Strait of Hormuz. Danny Eberhard reports.
14: The US says it continues to degrade Iranian military capabilities. In addition, it says it's enforcing its blockade of Iranian ports. Iranian media say there have been explosions in Bushehr, where the country's only nuclear plant is based, and power lines have been damaged near the Strait of Hormuz. Iran has been hitting back. Kuwait's military says its air defences have been deployed to combat Iranian missiles and drones, and the sounds of explosions have been heard in Qatar.
12: More than 850 wildfires are burning across Canada. Officials say the vast majority are out of control. Most of them are raging in the provinces of Manitoba, Saskatchewan and Ontario. Thick plumes of smoke are harming air quality in US cities like New York too. Our senior Canada reporter Nadine Youssef is in Toronto.
15: It's thick and it's hard to escape. We've been blanketed by smoke over the last 2 days and it distinctly smells of campfire outside. I mean, you can smell it immediately when you go outside. Today, it's even seeped through the buildings. I live in an apartment complex in downtown Toronto and even the hallways here smell like smoke. So really hard to escape. Most people are staying home if they can.
12: President Xi Jinping of China has urged global cooperation for the development of artificial intelligence, saying it should not be dominated by a single country. Speaking at the opening ceremony of the World Artificial Intelligence Conference in Shanghai, Mr. Xi said that regulations, technical monitoring and early warning systems should be put in place to ensure AI was always under human control. He advocated a people-centric approach to the development of AI. This is the latest world news from the BBC. Japan's benchmark Nikkei stock index has fallen more than 4%, tumbling 225 points in morning trade. Opinions vary on the reasons for the sharp fall, with some analysts pointing to the latest escalation in the US-Iran conflict and others to growing investor anxiety over the AI boom. A group denouncing political repression under the former Senegalese president Macky Sall has criticised his plan to return to the country for a meeting with his successor, Bassirou Diomaye Faye. Mr. Sall, who currently lives in self-imposed exile in Morocco, has been nominated as a candidate for the UN Secretary-General's post. His nomination was put forward by Burundi, but President Faye hasn't said whether Senegal supports it. A 10-year study of a minimally invasive treatment for prostate cancer has found that it's as effective as surgery or radiotherapy, but with far fewer side effects. Focal therapy uses heat or cold to destroy cancer cells. Our medical editor, Fergus Walsh, reports.
16: The research, led by Imperial College London, followed nearly 3,500 men who received focal therapy, a targeted treatment using high-intensity ultrasound to heat or cryotherapy to freeze cancerous tissue. Nearly all the men had intermediate or high-risk prostate cancer. Yet 10 years after treatment, only two had died from the disease, outcomes as good as surgery or radiotherapy, but with less than half the risk of side effects, such as urine leakage or loss of sexual function.
12: Astronomers have detected an atmosphere around a rocky Earth-like planet outside our solar system that could have liquid water on its surface. The researchers say it makes the planet the best place so far discovered to look for life beyond our solar system. Exoplanet LHS 1140b is 49 light-years away. It's slightly larger than Earth and falls within its star's habitable or Goldilocks zone. BBC News.
10: Thank you for that update. Hello and welcome to Newsday from the BBC with me, Ansoy in Nairobi and Catherine Beruhanga in London.
9: Coming up in the programme, our correspondent in Washington handpicks President Donald Trump's speech for us, where he accuses China of meddling in the 2020 election, which he lost. China's President Xi Jinping has also been giving a major address, but one focused on artificial intelligence, calling for a people-centred approach to the development of the technology. Our business presenter, Ashna Shukla, will have more on that.
10: As ever, we welcome your messages on anything you hear on the program. Our text and WhatsApp number is +44 77 86 20 50 85.
9: US President Donald Trump has accused China of extensive interference in the 2020 US elections, which he lost to former President Joe Biden. In an address to the nation, Mr. Trump said the US government would be releasing documents which show China had hacked 220 million voter files, but he did not say how that information was used against the US and what actual impact it had on elections. Mr. Trump also accused elements of US intelligence of covering up alleged meddling by Beijing in the 2018 midterms while he was president and the 2020 election.
11: The Chinese government wanted U.S. president to lose the next election. And the reason they wanted me to lose is because they knew I was wise to them, charged them billions and billions of dollars worth of tariffs, and built the strongest military anywhere in the world. We have the strongest military anywhere in the world. Our purpose in disclosing this information is not to weaken confidence in election, but to earn that confidence by confronting vulnerabilities and correcting them very, very quickly. And that's what we're doing. Today, I'm asking the Office of the Director of National Intelligence, the Department of Justice, the FBI, and the CIA to investigate how and why such crucial information was hidden, to fire those involved in the cover-up, and to file criminal charges, if appropriate, against these people.
9: Well, China's embassy in Washington, D.C. has denied the allegations. Opposition Democrats had warned ahead of the speech that the president was laying the groundwork to interfere in November's midterm elections, in which the Republicans risk losing control of Congress. The BBC's Nick Johnson is in Washington, and he spoke to me a little earlier.
13: Well, the top line here is the president referring again to the 2020 election, which he lost to Joe Biden, saying that that election was undermined. He painted a picture of an electoral system in America that was very fragile to outside interference. But the main issue he had, certainly at the beginning of the speech, was accusing China of interfering in the 2020 presidential election, which, of course, he went on to lose to Joe Biden. How does he claim they interfered? Well, Donald Trump said that Beijing managed to access around 220 million US voter files, which he called the largest compromise in election data history. Now, a spokesperson for the Chinese embassy in Washington said that China has never and will never interfere in the presidential elections in the US. And there was actually a more formal investigation conducted in 2021 under the then US Director of National Intelligence. That was John Ratcliffe. He's now the CIA director. And he found then that there was no evidence of foreign interference in the 2020 presidential election. Mr. Trump also made other claims in his speech. He talked about hundreds of thousands of non-US citizens being registered to vote. And yeah, he painted a picture of an electoral system that was incredibly vulnerable to outside pressure and interference.
9: And this time around, what proof did the president provide for the claims?
13: Well, he said that he would be releasing a number of documents which back up some of his claims. But in the speech, there was little evidence he provided at all. So he talked about Beijing managing to access these hundreds of millions of US voter files, such as personal details, phone numbers. But he didn't outline how Beijing used that information to undermine the election. Similarly, when he was talking about the number of non-US citizens that he claimed were registered to vote, he didn't, again, go into details. We don't know how many of those citizens he claims were registered. We don't know how many of them went on to vote. And even if they did, we don't know what sort of impact that had on the final result. So lots of claims, little evidence.
9: We have the midterm elections coming up in November. How much do claims like this resonate with the public, do you think?
13: what Donald Trump is trying to do is to set the scene for an American voting system from its voting machines, which he talked about tonight and he's talked about before, from its vulnerability to foreign interference, from its vulnerability to domestic interference. He wants to sort of set the ground for this perhaps happening in some form in the November midterms. Why? Well, the Republicans are not doing particularly well in the polls at the moment. The cost of living is a big issue here. The ongoing war with Iran and the effect that's having on oil prices, gas prices, and the global economy more broadly. There is a real chance of the Republicans losing certainly the House of Representatives, but possibly the Senate as well.
9: Now, shortly after President Trump's speech, his Chinese counterpart, Xi Jinping, also spoke, but he was speaking about artificial intelligence, and he didn't seem to react to the accusations made by President Trump. Do you think this will damage what had been improving relations between China and the US?
13: I don't think it will, certainly in the long term. These sort of accusations are directed at China and interference in not necessarily elections, but in ways other countries administer themselves is not necessarily new. And we've heard from Donald Trump in the not so distant past talk about how important relations are with China in terms of getting trade deals over the line. And we know from Donald Trump that trade and business deals are up there with among his top priorities. And I think for that reason that's still probably the priority working with China going forward. And of course, we're expecting or Donald Trump is hoping for Xi Jinping to visit Washington in the coming months.
9: And that there was BBC's Nick Johnston in Washington.
10: And artificial intelligence is the other issue that's pitting the two countries against each other, the US and China. The Chinese president, as Catherine was saying there, Xi Jinping spoke to the world at the AI conference in Shanghai. Archana Shukla joins us now from our Mumbai bureau. You have been monitoring that speech. What is the key message, Archana?
17: Well, Anne, it is trying to position, China's presence and even its leadership as far as AI is concerned. And President Xi Jinping's presence there in the speech really talks about that, you know, saying that artificial intelligence should not be dominated by a single country. She, spoke about how China's open source AI models are the ones, you know, that should be the way forward for AI so that it is developed by all and for all, even including the developing nations, somewhere hinting at the United States, leadership in the AI space. He also spoke about, governance of this sector, which actually has become a key topic of concern. There are discussions and debates around deployment of AI in military combat or by users by hackers or terrorists. And that is where also he spoke about, saying that, countries should not, overstretch national security concept in the field of artificial intelligence, somewhere hinting to the United States and, European Union's imposed restrictions on Chinese tech imports. These were some of the key highlights where Xi Jinping spoke about how artificial intelligence should be for all, and how every country has a role to play in that, not just one big nation.
10: Many thanks, Archana Shukla, there in Mumbai.
9: More than 850 wildfires are burning across Canada and have caused a thick cloud of smoke, which has engulfed parts of the country and the northeastern United States. Toronto and the US city of Detroit have been recorded as having the worst air pollution of any city in the world. And the danger was highlighted by dramatic footage filmed by a train driver as he steered his cargo train through walls of flames.
18: This could potentially overtake us here. This is getting a little scary.
19: Yeah.
18: Okay, y'all need to hurry up here. Like, seriously, we're encased in flames now.
19: You guys gotta go backwards. Go.
18: Hello, Jody, can you hear us?
19: Yeah, I can hear you there. I'm telling them you were notching up.
18: Yeah, this has gotta move quicker. Oh, it's alright. This kind of burnt off, so we'll be okay now. Whew! That's a meat and a half, eh?
15: Those flames were incredibly powerful, and the driver of the train and crew are now safe. This happened as the train passed through a small town called Armstrong in Ontario. It's one of several towns which have been evacuated as the wildfires burn largely out of control.
10: The smoke is so bad that there are concerns that even the World Cup final, that is as far away as New Jersey in the United States, could be affected at the weekend. Well, some of the evacuees have gone to Thunder Bay in Ontario, which is itself also suffering from the smoke. I've been speaking to local radio reporter Jacob Henriksen-Willis in Thunder Bay, and I began by asking about his listeners and what they made of that dramatic footage that Catherine was talking about of the train crew surrounded by wildfire on all sides.
20: Well, it's absolutely incredible, right? So when we first saw it, we were scrambling to figure out if it was real or not because we couldn't believe it, right? Literally unbelievable. And when we posted it, I had the privilege of, you know, people were calling in and I got to be like, hey, they're all safe. We talked to CN. I got to relay the good news that they were evacuated safely because, I mean, the video just kind of ended, right? So a lot of people were really like, these guys are, you know, they're surrounded by flames and what's going on, right? So I got to let everyone know that things are doing all right, that they're doing all right. However, yesterday we got an update from the union, the Teamsters Railway Union, essentially saying, you know, we commend them for their quick thinking. They should not have been in that situation. CN Railway knew the situation. There were wildfires burning in that region for weeks, and they were calling for an end to having train service through active wildfires, right? So anyway, we put out that update as well.
10: It must be very terrifying for people there, and this video just captured the gravity of the situation. How worried are people?
20: Yeah, so we're getting calls all the time, people asking how they can help, people asking how the evacuees are doing. There's many, remote indigenous communities where everything is lost, right? And right now, our premier, Doug Ford, just announced that Thunder Bay is currently housing 1,000 evacuees, and we're overbooked. So now any more evacuees, they're going to be sent down to Southern Ontario, and they're going to be split up from their families. Healthcare needs and transportation needs might not be met. So it's a very scary situation. Sitting in Thunder Bay, we're safe here. There's a very, very low risk of evacuation or any of the wildfires coming here. But in the communities that kind of surround Thunder Bay, it is very scary. Luckily, as of now, there's no reports of anyone still there, right? Everyone got out safely, but we're working on accommodations now.
10: There are thunderstorms predicted over the next few days. Is there hope that rain may help to reduce the impact of these wildfires?
20: Absolutely, and hallelujah. There's thunderstorms predicted for tomorrow and then Sunday as well. So that will be much needed reprieve. And hopefully we can start to shore up these wildfires, because as of right now, I believe there's over 130 active wildfires in the region.
10: This is not the first occurrence of wildfires in Canada, but how does the current ones compare to previous wildfires?
20: So the main difference is how close they are to population centers. In talking to the people who are handling these wildfires, they're saying, you know, the scope and magnitude of the fires, not that much larger than in years past, but it's the position. It's closer to people who are living, right? Closer to settlements, closer to communities. And that's what's making these evacuations more dire, more important, right? Because we have more people need shelter, more people need food, toys, clothes, animals are being displaced. And so it's those evacuation efforts that really sets this year apart from previous years.
10: And from what you have seen from your reporting, how are the wildfires impacting, you know, people's lives, people's health?
20: Yeah, so the air quality is disastrous. The air is muck. I mean, just stepping outside, you can see ash in the air, ash particles everywhere. It smells like a campfire. It smells even stronger than a campfire sometimes. The last 2 days, I mean, you shouldn't go outside without a mask on, right? Everything's been canceled. So no one is caught in the fires. There's not rescue missions going on. People have been evacuated safely. It's the air quality, right? And it's been shifting like all the way down to Toronto. Toronto had the worst air quality of any large city in the world yesterday from these fires up in the Northwest. So besides that, it comes from evacuees. If they have health issues, if they have transportation needs, how are these needs being met? And how are we taking care of these people? Because Thunder Bay, again, that's our main, the main evacuation hub, and it's overbooked at the moment. So we're trying to get them to Southern Ontario, and we're hoping that their needs can be met there.
10: That's Jacob Hendrickson Willis in Thunder Bay, a local radio reporter there.
0: You're listening to Newsday on the BBC World Service with Anne and Catherine and Isaac Fannin, who has your sports. Hi, Isaac.
21: Yeah, just two more matches at the World Cup to look forward to. Saturday, England play France in the game no one wants to play, the dreaded third place playoff. Then on Sunday, the big one, Spain taking on Argentina. We're going to preview that match later on with Argentinian commentator Angela Lorena and Spanish football journalist Guillem Balaguer. A couple of asides from that match. We are expecting US President Donald Trump to attend. I don't think he's been to any World Cup game just yet. And officials in New York and New Jersey, you've been hearing on the programme, have issued an air quality health alert because of the wildfire smoke that we just heard about in Canada. And a shirt worn by Pelé during the 1958 World Cup final has been sold for $4.9 million, making it the second most valuable football jersey ever sold, behind Diego Maradona's Hand of God jersey he wore in Argentina's win over England in Mexico 1986. That one went for $9.6 million. My question to you both, Anne, Catherine, Lionel Messi, Lamine Yamal, whoever wins that final on Sunday, how much do you reckon their jersey goes for in about 60 years' time?
0: Certainly millions, isn't it? Because Lionel Messi is already considered one of the greatest.
21: Exactly.
0: I guess.
21: Arguably the greatest.
0: Arguably, or is it Pele?
21: Oh, that is quite
10: yeah. And considering inflation, I think that's fair, Catherine. Tens of millions, I would say. I mean, people have money to spend, don't they?
21: They really do. But I believe it's the resale value is why people like to buy these things.
0: Isaac, thank you.
10: Let's head to Ukraine now, and rare protests erupted in Ukraine on Thursday over the dismissal of the defense minister, Mykhailo Fedorov, as a dispute between the reformer and the Kyiv's top general spilled into the open. This is President Volodymyr Zelensky's second overhaul of his wartime cabinet in a year. Mr. Fedorov duly held a press conference in Kyiv where he firmly pointed the finger of blame for his forced resignation on Oleksandr Syrsky, the commander-in-chief of Ukraine's armed forces. The rift lays bare a fundamental disagreement on how to continue the fight against Russia. To tell us more, we are now joined by Marta Harinsko, originally from Lviv in Ukraine. She's a historian, researcher and author who's joining us from Massachusetts in the US. Welcome to the program. Now, there have been protests in support of the defense minister. He seems to have had popular support within the country within such a short time.
22: Hello, yes. And actually, it's one of the reasons that experts believe caused his dismissal, because President Zelensky has a very big ego. And recent polls shows a very big popularity and public trust in former now Defense Minister Mykhailo Fedorov. That's why I believe, and many other experts believe, that Zelensky just want to get rid of him. Why? Because Mykhailo Fedorov has a political ambitions, and probably Zelensky wants just to dismiss him from political scene, to get rid of potential political rival, just in case of presidential elections. And Many people believe that it was a great mistake made by President Zelensky, because Mikhail Fedorov, who is 35 years old, for many young people, especially in Ukraine, represent this very new system and new approach. He represents basically this modernity that in Ukraine push this Soviet-style system. And what is very important in this regard is timing.
10: Mikhailo Fedorov is pointing a finger at somebody else, not the president. So what does this tell us about the functioning of the government and the president? So what does this tell us about the functioning of the government and possible splits on war plans?

0: internal disagreement with Sersky, and he asked Zelensky to dismiss Sersky, and Zelensky refused. And after this press conference, Zelensky gave his own press conference, and he basically just said that I knew about this conflict for several months, and he admitted that those two couldn't just sit together without me, he sat at one table and discuss all important issues regarding the war. And Zelensky said it was my choice to side with General Sersky. That's why today many protesters point at Zelensky, and some of them even demand that Zelensky should leave the office, because Zelensky sided with so-called Soviet system, old system, corrupt system, knowing perfectly well what is going on in the army. And we are talking about system of corruption and hazing practices and catastrophic system of desertion. We have approximately, officially, 300,000 of deserters and those who went AWOL.
1: And we have had cabinet ministers dismissed in the past. Many thanks, Marta Hashinko, there. This is Newsday from the BBC World Service. There's more to come.
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1: Hello, welcome to Newsday from the BBC World Service with Anne Soy in Nairobi and Catherine Biarahanga in London. Uganda has discharged its last Ebola patient. We'll discuss what this means for the outbreak. Netflix's The Polygamist Show has been a hit around the world. We find out how such marriages work in real life. Two wives and their husband in Kenya give us their take.
6: BBC News with David Harper. President Trump has accused China of extensive interference in the 2020 elections and alleged that US intelligence had covered up Beijing's attempts to damage him electorally. Mr. Trump has repeatedly claimed that the election, which he lost to Joe Biden, had been rigged. But dozens of investigations, audits and court proceedings at all levels have failed to uncover any evidence of fraud. The US has been carrying out a sixth consecutive night of strikes on Iranian targets, while Iran has been responding with attacks on US interests in the region. Iranian state media say there were explosions in Bushehr, where the country's only nuclear plant is based. Japan's benchmark Nikkei stock index has fallen more than 4%, tumbling 225 points in morning trade. President Xi Jinping of China has urged global cooperation for the development of artificial intelligence, or AI, saying it should not be dominated by a single country. Mr. Xi also said it should be ensured that AI was always under human control. The Australian government has expressed bitter disappointment that the authorities in Laos are not pursuing stronger charges in relation to the deaths of two Australian tourists. Bianca Jones and Holly Morton Bowles died after drinking bootleg liquor contaminated with methanol. The Japanese parliament has maintained its bar on women succeeding to the imperial throne, even as it enacted changes to succession laws. It lets women keep their royal status after marrying a commoner, but Princess Aiko, Emperor Naruhito's only child, still can't inherit the chrysanthemum throne. Sanae Takaichi, Japan's first female prime minister, opposes

0: allowing a woman to become monarch. A study of a minimally invasive treatment for prostate cancer has found it's as effective as surgery or radiotherapy, but with fewer side effects. Focal therapy uses heat or cold to destroy cancer cells. And that's the latest BBC News.
1: Thank you, David, for that news. Hello, welcome to Newsday from the BBC World Service with Anne Soy in Nairobi and Catherine Biarahunga in London.
2: Coming up this half hour, we speak to a senior aid worker at the epicenter of the Ebola outbreak in the Democratic Republic of Congo, where the World Health Organization has warned that the official tally of cases there could be 2 to 4 times higher. In sport, we look ahead to this weekend's World Cup final between Argentina and Spain, and also at the Commonwealth Games in Glasgow starting next week.
1: As ever, we welcome your messages. Our text number is +44 77 86 20 50 85.
2: Now, in the past day, we've had some good news about the Ebola outbreak in Uganda. Health authorities there say that on Thursday they discharged their last Ebola patient, and if they do not identify any new cases within 42 days, the country will be declared Ebola-free. In an hour from now, we'll speak to a spokesperson of the Ugandan government about how they achieved this. But first, let's go to across the border to the epicenter of that outbreak, where the news is less encouraging. This week, the World Health Organization warned that the total number of cases in the Democratic Republic of Congo could be 2 to 4 times higher than what we know officially. The official tally currently stands at just over 2,000 cases, and among those, more than 800 confirmed deaths. So the idea is that it could be many times that is clearly concerning. What does that compare to the situation, or how does it compare to the situation on the ground? We can now speak to Trish Newport, Médecins Sans Frontières Emergency Program Coordinator in Bunia. Welcome to the program. I was in Bunia last month, and the amount of, you know, the number of people who are concerned about what was happening, almost everybody I met said they knew people who have died. Could the scale of this outbreak be much more than we are talking about, based on your observation, based on your monitoring on the ground?
3: Yes, the situation here is extremely concerning. Even if, as of yesterday, there had been more than 2,073 confirmed cases of Ebola, what's concerning is that there are still many, many community deaths that aren't able to get tested, where people do not have access to those bodies. We continue to see the spread of the disease, new confirmed cases in different areas. But Ituri is a very, very challenging context. It's an area where there's already massive humanitarian challenges and a lot of insecurity. There's ongoing armed conflict. And so insecurity is a big issue for the population, but also for people responding to the Ebola outbreak. And so some areas are extremely challenging in terms of access-wise. And in those areas, when there's community deaths, it's very difficult to actually be able to go and be testing those cases.
2: And it would be challenging, wouldn't it, to get to actually know, or, you know, to bring these community deaths that are unexplained down to Ebola itself. Just yesterday, your organization released a statement saying that the areas controlled by rebel groups had been left out of malaria funding. So from the community deaths, how confidently can this be put down to Ebola?
3: This is a great question, and there are a lot of different causes, possible causes of community deaths in DRC. In some areas, such as in Mongwalu, where we have a very big Ebola treatment center, there have been hundreds of cases. In this area, when you have people that are dying from a family where there have been a lot of Ebola deaths already, you can't be 100% sure, but you can be fairly confident that there's a high risk that it is Ebola. And one of the problems is when you have community deaths that could be Ebola in the community, deaths and bodies are extremely infectious. And this means that the transmission continues on to other people. As soon as someone has the first symptom of Ebola, they need to be isolated to be able to stop the chain of transmission. But if we're not able to do this, we're not able to control the outbreak.
2: So you've given us one way of trying to bring this under control. Very briefly, just talk us through what else needs to be done to bring the outbreak under control.
3: The very first thing is community engagement. And community engagement isn't just about telling people what Ebola is. It's about getting the community to be part of the response. If you're able to have the community leading the response along with you, this is already a huge step in the right direction. And if you're not doing it, it's a big step in the wrong direction. So the community needs to be involved. You need to be able to, as I said, isolate as soon as people have the very first symptom. But to be able to do that, you need to have referrals systems, you need to be able to have surveillance systems, all of these things, and you have to have good diagnostic capacity close to where the patients are. And we see that this isn't happening everywhere where there are cases right now because the scale of the outbreak is so big. So there needs to be a big scale up of response in all of the different pillars of outbreak response, and not just in Bunia, but which is the capital of Ituri, but also outside of Bunia in the smaller villages where the cases are also happening.
2: Many thanks for giving us all those updates. Trish Newport, Médecins Sans Frontières, Emergency Program Manager in Bunia in Ituri Province, the northeast of the Democratic Republic of Congo.
4: Let's get the latest sports news now with Isaac Fanning. And Isaac, this is the first time we've sat together in the studio for several weeks.
5: Yes,
4: so welcome back from the World Cup.
5: Thank you very much. I can't believe I'm about to say these words. Argentina are going to be playing Spain in the World Cup final at the New York Stadium in New Jersey. It's crazy to think that 104 games are almost been and gone. Of course, Argentina knocked out England 2-1 in the semi-final on Wednesday evening. Spain beat France in the other semi-final on Tuesday, which has set up this clash between Lionel Messi's Argentina and Lamine Yamal's Spain. If Argentina win, it would be their fourth title, and the country would become the first to win back-to-back World Cups since Brazil did it in 1958 and 1962. Spain is looking for only its second title after winning in 2010. And a short while ago, I spoke to Spanish football journalist, author, pundit, and presenter Guillem Balaguer about Argentina's commentator, Angela Lorena, who has been commentating on Argentina's 2-1 win over England. And I asked her how people were feeling after beating such a big rival.
6: We really respect England. England invented football. England has the Premier League, which we love. There's this historical thing too with the Falklands, we call it Malvinas War, etc. Maradona, 86.
5: You mentioned the war between the two countries. And at the end of that game, some of the Argentina players held a flag which said Malvinas is Argentina's. FIFA say that they're looking into the issue. Is there a concern that maybe there could be a punishment? Some of the players may be suspended because, of course, political displays are banned.
6: Yes, I think the concern is about a fine. I don't think any of the players is going to be suspended. They are speaking about some money fine. This has generated a debate in my country too, because I think it's very important to keep memory. Even though it was a football match, it wasn't a war, and the Malvinas were not at stake here, just the final of the World Cup. I think it's very important for our culture and our identity as Argentinians, because we have many war veterans still alive in Argentina. A lot of people has lost anybody on the family, so it's important to us to keep the memory. It's part of our identity, but I think it will be solved with money, and that will be all.
5: Guillaume, watching that semi-final on Wednesday, as a Spaniard, were you watching that thinking, I would prefer to play one team over the other?
7: It's the World Cup final, and it was a semi-final, which tells you a lot about that game, but I'm not sure about the teams, because you shape yourself to whatever you have in front of you. And England have proven to be a good match until the minute 85, and then the collapse with a mixture of decisions by the manager and the perhaps lack of personality of the players on the pitch. Argentina is quite the opposite. The higher the stakes, the more personality they show. This is a team that has got the best idea of the tournament, which is let's make sure that nothing happens and let's get the ball to Leo. I just feel that the way to stop that is to make sure that Messi's not where he enjoys being, on the edge of the box and have the ball, which Spain are obviously very capable of.
5: Yeah, I mean, these two countries are so linked. There is a bit of a poetry to this final, isn't there, Guillaume?
7: Oh, there is a lot. These are two countries that I sense they admire each other. I particularly admire the Argentinian culture, the way they live for football. But also, we are a country that has received a huge amount of immigration from Argentina, so we're very, very close. And on top of all that is, of course, Leo Messi, who we took to Barcelona when he was 13, never stopped being Argentinian. We tried to make him a Spanish international. He always said no. Somebody some tapes back in the Argentinian Federation, and on the back of that, he was called up, and he was happy to do so until he retired from the national team once he was in the first team because things weren't going his way. But now they find the perfect context in the middle of all that. Leo Messi bathed Lamine Yamal. For real. Just another crazy coincidence for a UNICEF calendar. And now they face each other.
5: Yeah, I mean, Angela, everyone compares these two players as Lamine Yamal is the next Lionel Messi. There must be a lot of comparisons to the history that these two share, obviously, because they both played for Barcelona.
6: Yes, the coincidence is incredible, isn't it? Lamine Yamal, I don't think he will be the size of Messi, football speaking. Messi is too big. Argentina is not only Messi. Of course, he's our best player. But I think the team has showed it has other solutions, because even when Messi gives an assist, somebody solves it and finishes it. For example, Lautaro Martinez, it was Enzo Fernandez with his long-range finish. So I think we have many solutions. That's why this is our fourth final. Not giving a game for lost until the end is something we learned since we are very little here in Argentina. The boys and girls that play football learn since they are very little to compete, to give everything for your team. You have to fight until the last second for the win. It's because we are very passionate. There's something more than football. There's something in our hearts. And I think there's a line between Maradona and Messi, because Messi chose to be Argentinian and not Spanish, in part because he admired Maradona. And Maradona was very brave, you know. He was a rebel. He never gave any match for lost before the final whistle. You can be an atheist in Argentina, but when the World Cup comes, you believe Maradona is somewhere protecting you and pushing you forward. And I think we all believe that, and the players believe that. Enzo Fernandez said he had watched the 86 game a couple of times before the match the other day, and he was inspired by Maradona. Well, we all believe Maradona is pushing our team forward from wherever he is.
5: There is a feeling that this is a team of destiny. And I guess my question to both of you is actually to do with Lionel Messi, because he's at a third World Cup final, potentially winning a second one. Where does this put him in terms of the greatest to ever play this game?
6: I'm Maradonian, so I love Diego. I love Maradona, but I think Messi is better. I think he's the best player of all times. Even if we don't win, he will be the best player ever. But I think that football will not leave Lionel Messi. Lionel Messi will leave football whenever he thinks his history is over. And I hope it's not this Sunday, but I hope it is touching the sky with his hands again.
7: For me, I've been lucky enough to spend a lot of time on the life of both of them, having written two books, one on Maradona, one on Messi. And I found that the gap between both of them, football-wise, is huge in favor of Leo Messi. Maradona peaked for 2 years, between 85 and 87. Won a World Cup in that period and a Scudetto, but there was a decline after that, which is a shame, and he said that himself. Football-wise, Messi was at that peak for 16 years, still is, which is absolutely incredible. We are walking new ground with Leo Messi. There's never been anything like it at all, either if he wins or doesn't win the World Cup. It's just that when you talk to Argentinians about Maradona, they're talking about something else. They're talking about how well he represents a country that obviously is very proud and sees in Maradona the representation of the most pure Argentinian, if you like. But in terms of football, there is no argument that Leo has already surpassed, for 4 years ago, if not before, anybody else in the history of football.
5: How do we see the game going for you, Guillaume, and then for you, Angela?
7: Well, you've got a personality, character, given everything until the end, this idea, I'm suggesting that the ball has to go through Messi. All of that is what Argentina bring. Spain have got a style, a way of doing that has to do with control of what happens on the pitch. And they managed to get the right balance between emotion of being where they are and competing. This is a competitive machine. We've won every single game of the Euros and the World Cup, apart from the Cabo Verde draw. They are businesslike in the way they go about winning. So they put not much emotion on it and they've clicked. And on top of that, we haven't had the need for a miracle save from Unai Simón because we are the best defense in the World Cup. And we haven't had Lamine Yamal doing something spectacular, which we played in the final. So, yeah, I think we'll take it.
6: I think it won't be easy for Spain to win. I think it's two teams with a very similar identity to keep the ball, to keep the possession, to try to dominate the other team, to try to choose where to play, where to post the block. But I think Argentina still has the destiny, and I'm very hopeful for Sunday. I think Diego knows it too from the sky.
5: Yeah, that is Angela Lorena and Guillaume Balaguer. You can get more World Cup final content from the World Service. Search the More Than The Score podcast. Now, the Commonwealth Games gets underway in Glasgow in just under a week's time. 3,000 athletes from 74 countries have started arriving in the city, which is currently undergoing a big regeneration program. Scotland's largest city stepped in after the state of Victoria in Australia dropped out. It had less than 2 years to get ready, and the city says it's always known that work would still be ongoing while the game take place. Lorna Gordon has been speaking to people in Glasgow to see whether they think the city is ready to host this smaller, more compact games.
8: Jab, lean back, jab.
9: Coaching the next generation at Kynock Boxing Gym in Glasgow.
8: One, two.
9: Sean Lazzarini won a gold in boxing in Birmingham 4 years ago. He remembers when the games were hosted in Glasgow back in 2014 and is looking forward to them returning.
10: I was working in a clothes shop. I think I was like 15 or 16, you know, like the athletes and that stuff all over the place, and people were getting photos and all that stuff from them. And then obviously I ended up being in the Commonwealth Games and winning it.
11: Excited about it?
10: Yeah, of course I'm excited about it, yeah.
12: You will be arrested under Section 21 of the Antisocial Behaviour Scotland Act.
9: But the city does have challenges. Antisocial behaviour has led to police dispersal zones in parts of the city centre. There was a devastating fire near Central Station, and the city's George Square has become a giant building site. That and road closures throughout Glasgow, part of a long-running regeneration project which has been causing disruption. Nadi Bai, who owns a restaurant near the city centre, says his business has been hit hard.
13: Through COVID, through snowstorms, rainstorms, everything, I kept the doors open. And this work is now putting a big question mark on the longevity of my business.
11: Is Glasgow ready for the Commonwealth Games?
13: I hope so, but with the lack of, what can I say, proper planning, proper leadership, I don't think it will be ready.
9: Glasgow was asked to step in at short notice when the Australian state of Victoria dropped out. The council says it has always made clear that significant redevelopment work would not be finished before the sport begins.
14: This is an incredibly welcoming, safe city.
9: Phil Batty, who is chief executive of the Glasgow 2026 organising committee, is confident the city and its people will deliver.
14: Glasgow is an incredibly experienced major event city, and when we needed someone to step in and host the Games, there was no other place in the Commonwealth could do this. But what we've basically done is invited ourselves to someone else's house to put on an incredible Games when they were having a makeover, and that's something to be celebrated there. We're getting the city ready for the future so that it can host more major events for years to come.
8: Oh, what a short choice again.
9: There will be fewer sports than in previous Games. Bowling made it in.
8: Try and come in and throw a second shot here, Peter. You'll get through that court.
9: Martin Gray, Adam Marchbank and Anne Lang, out on the greens at Shettleston Bowling Club, have mixed feelings about the Games coming back to Glasgow.
15: I just don't think the city's ready for it. I think the state of Glasgow city centre's a disgrace just now.
16: It's a good thing. You get to see one of the major cities being presented to the world yet again.
11: You're going to go? You tempted?
17: I'm actually going on holiday, so no.
18: You're not going to Melbourne, are you?
9: A challenging Games in a changing city, but hope that Commonwealth sports will be the winner.
5: Yeah, Lorna Gordon reporting from Scotland.
4: Isaac, thank you.
2: Now, if you recall our programme from just over a week ago, you may have heard us discussing the Netflix viral hit, the TV show titled The Polygamist, which is based in South Africa. The series has been trending across the world, sparking conversations about relationships, marriage and fidelity. Now, according to the Pew Research Center, a US-based think tank, only about 2% of the world's population live in polygamous households. However, the practice is most common here in sub-Saharan Africa, where an estimated 11% of people are part of polygamous families.
4: So, what is it really like to be in a polygamous marriage, and why do some people choose this way of life? Focus on Africa host Nkechi Ogbonna spoke to Takid Master, a martial arts teacher based in Nairobi, along with his first wife Celia and his second wife Mariam, about how their relationship works.
18: We used to live in Dandora. We lived in the same apartment. Takid used to live in the ground floor and I stayed in the third floor with my parents. So Takid was a martial arts coach. He came to my house, knocked, and then he asked me for pegs to hang his dojo clothes.
4: Okay.
18: So I gave him the pegs. I used to love martial arts so much. So I told him, are you the coach? Yeah, I'm the coach. So can I join your club? He told me, yes, you can join. So that's how I met Takid from there. And then love just blossomed.
19: Really? Okay. That's very interesting. You guys, it was like puppy love, right? From neighborhood love, and then it grew and it became a marriage. I'm now wondering, at what point you decided to bring in a third party?
20: The way you used to train with Cecilia, then Mariam also heard of Taekwondo in the area. In fact, Takid means Taekwondo kid. That's okay. My nickname. So I started Taekwondo while I was the age of 12. Then Mariam also came to join. When Mariam joined, I don't mean that everyone who joins can become a wife. No, it's only that Mariam joined. But I think we had something unique that was between us. Then after we started being in love with Mariam, that's when I had to face it direct to Cecilia. Then I had to go and introduce Mariam to Cecilia. And now we are married for 26 years with Cecilia and 23 years with Mariam. Yeah.
19: Cecilia, talk before I bring you in, Mariam. Cecilia, talk me through that moment when he introduced Mariam to you. What was that moment like?
18: Yeah, it really hit me hard when Takid said that he wants to introduce a second partner. But after that, then Takid used to talk me into it. I slowly calmed down and then I had to understand. But it was a process. It was a process. I had to take it in, but I had so many questions to ask myself, so many questions to ask Takid. But as my husband and the love I had for him, I just accepted.
19: When you say it took a process, how long was that process from when he told you to when you accepted?
18: Wow, like a year or 6 months, something like that. It's not easy. That's what I can say. It's not easy, but if you accept it and your partner is encouraging and understands you, it's not like you want to bring the other partner violently and disrespect me. He said the partner that I'm bringing will respect you and your kids. By then I had 3 kids when Mariam came in. So I took it.
19: Okay, hold that thought to say, Mariam, I want to bring you in. They were in a relationship that led to a marriage. Talk me through the moment he said to you, I am married and I want to introduce you to my wife.
21: I love this guy and he's married, but my heart keep on telling me that I'm in the safest place. So I don't know what happened, but as people say, you can conquer everything through love. And I'm a Muslim. So Muslims are being told that if you want to marry, you can marry 4 wives.
19: Right.
21: So it was easy for me to have Takid as my husband. When I met Cecilia, I was like, Cecilia, I just love your man. Would you accept me to be your second wife? Because I don't find myself loving another man.
19: Cecilia?
18: Yes?
19: Were you concerned that there would be competition or some form of jealousy?
18: Yeah, I was concerned about the jealous thing and, yeah, the competition on who. And there's that thing behind your head, you ask yourself, does he love me more than the other, or does the other one he loves the other one more than me? But when you stay together and you see how he behaves towards us, you come to realize that this man loves both of us.
19: I want to ask Cecilia, if you were the breadwinner of the household, would you have accepted Mariam as a second wife?
18: I don't think so.
19: You don't think you would have accepted?
18: Yeah.
19: Why?
18: With the lady being the breadwinner, there's this status that you put yourself, and then like this man just wants to go out there, use my money, come with a chick from outside, and then tell me that he has married a second wife. Mm-hmm. That's a no.
19: I just want to bring in Mariam. You share your daily lives on social media. You share how you're navigating your marriage and your family. Mm-hmm. Do you get backlash from maybe your followers or even your friends and family?
21: Friends and family, no. But the followers, yes. And that's
19: what are some of the things they say?
21: I took somebody's husband. Why didn't I get my own husband?
19: Does it make you feel any type of way when you read these comments?
21: Actually, at first I felt bad, but the more I kept on into the social media life, I took it easily because we are here to educate others. Yeah, the more they talk, the more I get strong.
0: And that was Focus on Africa's Nkechi Ogbonna speaking to Takid Master and his two wives, Celia and Mariam. And I know that we've both binge-watched The Polygamist. We both really enjoyed the program. That was a really good question from Nkechi when she asked Cecilia that if she was a breadwinner, would she have taken on a second wife?
2: It's a very interesting question because, I mean, the polygamous families I have watched all around me are very different. I have a friend whose mother was, you know, took to taking care of all the children, all the wives' children, while the other wife was looking after the family businesses. So it really depends on individuals. Just like in nuclear families, all families are just different. And, you know, in the older context, our grandparents, for example, it was very orderly, wasn't it? And the man was a bit of a dictator, if you can say that. And, you know, the women had it tough, but they had, you know, everyone had a clear role and they knew their place in that marriage.
0: And ongoing.
2: There's much more to come.
0: Yeah, an ongoing debate. Thank you, Anne. 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
0: Hello and welcome to Newsday on the BBC World Service with me, Catherine Biarahanga in London and Anne Soy in Nairobi.
2: US President Donald Trump has accused China of interference in the 2020 US elections when he lost to Joe Biden.
0: Hundreds of out-of-control wildfires are burning across Canada, creating a cloud of smoke and raising air quality concerns across areas of the country and down into the USA.
2: In the UK, the process to replace Prime Minister Keir Starmer is underway. The man who will succeed him, Andy Burnham, says that he can bring hope to the country disillusioned with the rule by the Labour Party.
26: Imagine what things could be like if we succeed. Imagine what it would feel like to live in a country wired to work for ordinary people rather than against them. Imagine good growth in every postcode and hope in every heart.
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27: BBC News with David Harper. President Trump has accused China of extensive interference in the 2020 elections and alleged that US intelligence had covered up attempts by Beijing to damage him electorally. In an address to the nation, Mr. Trump, who lost that election to Joe Biden, repeats his claims it had been rigged against him. From Beijing, here's Stephen McDonnell with China's reaction.
28: The Chinese government has responded initially in the form of a statement from its embassy in Washington saying that it hasn't meddled in the US elections and nor would it ever do so. In the coming hours, we will have a press conference from the Foreign Ministry, the regular Foreign Ministry press briefing, and no doubt questions will come up about this, and we might expect similar comments, I think, at that press briefing. But really what everyone's interested here is in the potential impact of this on Xi Jinping's trip to Washington in September.
27: The International Energy Agency has expressed concern about the impact of the resumption of attacks by the US and Iran in the Gulf on global oil supplies. The IEA's head, Fatih Birol, raised fears about this if the situation in the Strait of Hormuz did not improve in the next few weeks. Barbara Platt-Usher reports.
3: Once again, the Americans said they had hit military targets to stop Iran from firing on ships in the Strait of Hormuz. But Iranian state media reported deadly strikes on a number of bridges, a railway station, and an airport. Earlier this week, President Trump did threaten to target bridges and power stations if Iranians continued refusing to give up control of the strait. Since then, Iran has increased its allegations of attacks on civilian infrastructure and vowed a crushing response across the region if the power grid is hit.
27: More than 850 wildfires are burning across Canada. Officials say the vast majority are out of control. Most of them are raging in the provinces of Manitoba, Saskatchewan, and Ontario, which has requested federal assistance to evacuate people from its remote northern communities. Thick plumes of smoke are causing haze and harming air quality. The Japanese parliament has maintained its bar on women succeeding to the imperial throne, even as it enacted changes to succession laws. Sanae Takaichi, Japan's first female prime minister, opposes allowing a woman to become monarch. From Tokyo, Karumi Mori.
6: It's the biggest overhaul to Japan's imperial system in decades. The revised imperial house law introduces two major changes. First, female members of the imperial family can now keep their royal status after marrying commoners instead of having to leave the family after marriage. And second, male descendants of 11 former imperial branches can be adopted back into the family after being removed following the Second World War. But one key issue remains untouched. Princess Aiko, the current emperor's only child, still cannot inherit the throne, leaving the broader debate over female succession unresolved.
27: BBC News. President Xi Jinping of China has urged global cooperation for the development of artificial intelligence, or AI, saying it should not be dominated by a single country. Speaking at the opening ceremony of the World Artificial Intelligence Conference in Shanghai, Mr. Xi also said that regulations, technological monitoring, and early warning systems should be put in place to ensure AI was always under human control. Australia has expressed bitter disappointment that the authorities in Laos are not pursuing stronger charges in relation to the deaths of two Australian tourists in a mass methanol poisoning incident in 2024. Bianca Jones, Holly Morton Bowles, and four other foreign nationals died when they drank bootleg liquor contaminated with methanol at a backpacker hostel in the tourist town of Bang Vieng. A study of minimally invasive treatment for prostate cancer has found it as effective as surgery or radiotherapy, but with far fewer side effects. Focal therapy uses heat or colds to destroy cancer cells. Researchers from Imperial College London followed the outcomes for nearly 3,500 male patients who had their prostate cancer treated with such therapy. Professor Hashim Ahmed of Imperial College London says the study is great news for men who've been diagnosed with prostate cancer that hasn't yet spread.
7: It offers those men, up to 15,000 every year in the UK, the opportunity to have their cancer treated with a treatment that is minimally invasive, has much fewer side effects than traditional surgery or radiotherapy. And what we've shown in this study, for the first time in thousands of cases, that the 10-year outcomes are as good as surgery and radiotherapy.
27: Astronomers have detected an atmosphere around a rocky Earth-like planet outside our solar system that could have liquid water on its surface. The researchers say it makes the planet the best place so far discovered to look for life beyond our solar system. And that's the latest BBC News.
2: Many thanks for those updates. Hello and welcome to Newsday on the BBC World Service. We are live in London with Catherine Bieruhanga and in Nairobi with me and Zoe.
4: Ahead on the programme, Donald Trump accuses China of elections interference. We'll discuss his claims with an American political analyst. And the UK is set to get a new prime minister. Our politics correspondent tells us who Andy Burnham is.
2: We'll also head to Canada as wildfires there spread. And as ever, we welcome your messages. 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
0: Now, US President Donald Trump has given a primetime national televised address calling for major election reforms ahead of midterm elections later this year, citing new evidence of major vulnerabilities in the US election system. The president accused China of interference in the 2020 US election, which saw the end of Donald Trump's first term and the election of Democrat Joe Biden as president.
8: The Chinese government wanted U.S. president to lose the next election. And the reason they wanted me to lose is because they knew I was wise to them, charged them billions and billions of dollars worth of tariffs, and built the strongest military anywhere in the world. We have the strongest military anywhere in the world. Our purpose in disclosing this information is not to weaken confidence in election, but to earn that confidence by confronting vulnerabilities and correcting them very, very quickly. And that's what we're doing.
2: Mr. Trump said that newly declassified documents relating to the issue would be made public and accused the U.S. intelligence community under Biden of downplaying the allegations. American intelligence agencies have previously said foreign powers did not alter ballots or vote counts in the 2020 election. For more, I spoke earlier to Rudy Mebani, an American lawyer who is a senior director at the Democracy Fund, where he also leads a work on governance and government accountability. He also previously held a senior role in the Barack Obama administration.
10: I think this was a really unfortunate speech that could serve to further undermine confidence in U.S. elections at a time when confidence in elections in the United States are already at a historic low, in part due to actions and statements by President Trump himself over the last several years. The vice chair of the Senate Intelligence Committee, who has been in that position over the past decade, said that he was embarrassed for the American people after listening to it. It's not new news that foreign actors have tried to interfere in the United States elections. That's something that intelligence officials have been saying for years, and that experts in election security have been saying requires robust responses by the United States. And in some ways, the speech that President Trump gave tonight did the job of the foreign actors that he purportedly was sounding the alarm about by making it appear that what has been going on is either new or more concerning for American voters than it actually is. If he cared about election security, the actions that he and his administration are taking sure do not resemble that care.
2: What do you mean? Does this claim that he makes about China hold any water?
10: I think it is fairly laughable, frankly, to say you care about election security when you fired the head of the Cybersecurity and Infrastructure Security Agency, which is the office within the Department of Homeland Security, who is supposed to manage cyber threats, with elections being a critical infrastructure. There's no permanent agency head there. A third of the staff has been fired during the start of this administration. The FBI's Foreign Interference Task Force was disbanded. The bipartisan commissioners for a small, tiny agency called the Election Assistance Commission, which is actually the agency that is charged with helping administer elections and developing best practices and certifying results, they were recently fired. So these are not the actions that one would take if you cared about election security. And this speech ended with a call to pass a piece of legislation that some members of the president's own party are refusing to pass because it will make it incredibly difficult for several eligible voters to vote. It's being dubbed as a voter suppression bill rather than a voter election integrity bill.
2: Why do you think the president is making these claims and now?
10: Well, I think you have to look at the context in which this is happening. The president has historically low approval ratings, And as we've seen in the past, I really worry that what he is doing is trying to create a pretext for his own interference in an upcoming election. And, you know, we need to remember all of the other actions leading up to this, going back to the president's first administration, even in advance of the 2016 election, he was trying to undermine and sow doubt about those election results. And then after the election in 2016, an election which he won, he claimed that there were millions of illegal votes, and he used that to justify the creation of a presidential commission on election integrity, which is something that eventually was disbanded in disgrace after folks, including myself, did a lot of research on purported instances of voter fraud at the time. And then, of course, his claims continued after the 2020 election when he refused to accept the election results, you know, ultimately leading to the terrible insurrection at the Capitol following the Stop the Steal rally that President Trump held. And at the time, and this is the irony about it, the only person where there is evidence, direct evidence, linking them to an attempt to change votes was when the president was on the phone with the Georgia Secretary of State asking him to find 11,000 votes to alter the election results in 2020. And now we are in a situation, the administration, the former head of the director, the former director of national intelligence went to the Fulton County Courthouse in Georgia to seize their former election records from 2020. Trump's own nominees to important positions in the Senate refused to acknowledge who won the 2020 election just this week. His nominee to be director of national intelligence, Jay Clayton, refused to say that President Joe Biden won the election. And that happened this past Wednesday. So I really worry where this all leads us and what exactly the president is trying to achieve with this address tonight.
2: Rudy Mebane there, an American lawyer and senior director at the Democracy Fund, speaking to me a little earlier.
4: Now, here in the UK, Andy Burnham has been elected unopposed as the new leader of the Labour Party. The formal announcement is expected later today, and he's expected to become Prime Minister on Monday. So what's the former mayor of Greater Manchester and now Britain's new Labour leader and Prime Minister in waiting like? And what are his politics? Here's our political correspondent, Rob Watson.
5: The charming to his fans, at any rate, Andy Burnham, is a bit trendier than recent British Prime Ministers. The Liverpool-born 56-year-old dresses fashionably, loves Britpop, has a season ticket to Everton Football Club, and plays the guitar. As to his politics, he recently posted on TikTok, where else, that they come from his teenage dislike of the Conservative Prime Minister Margaret Thatcher and her privatising government and its effect on the industrial north of his youth.
9: It was growing up in and around these streets that I saw what Thatcher's government did to places like this, the deindustrialisation, the draining away of economic, social and political power. It left.
5: Andy Burnham is both an outsider and insider. An outsider thanks to his working class upbringing in the North, an insider because after attending the prestigious Cambridge University, he quickly got into politics as one of the bright young talents in the new Labour governments of Tony Blair and Gordon Brown. Despite not being that well known, he even tried for the Labour leadership in 2010, campaigning on themes we recognise today, including a claim to be more normal than most politicians.
9: Well, the case I want to put to you and to the wider Labour Party is that I can give Labour something that the Tories haven't got. And that's a leader that people can relate to, that they can identify with, whose background looks like their own, but also who has the ability to inspire.
5: He failed to win the leadership in 2010 and again in 2015. So he gave up being an MP and headed back up north to run for mayor of Greater Manchester, again sounding now familiar themes.
9: I am standing in this election as Labour's candidate to bring you that change, to make our politics more accountable than it is today, to bring it closer
11: to home, to break the London-centric nature of politics in this country, to close the North-South divide. I will be a grassroots mayor for all of Greater Manchester, for each and every one of its proud towns, as well as the city centre.
5: He's not massively well known in Britain, and having been crowned as Labour leader rather than challenged in debate, little is known about his politics, beyond his general left-of-centre approval of state intervention and emphasis on the less well-off in society. His only big idea so far, and it's a vague one, is for the transfer of power and money out of London to the regions, or the politics of place, as he calls it, and of course, a plea for a bit more optimism.
11: Imagine what things could be like if we succeed. Imagine what it would feel like to live in a country wired to work for ordinary people rather than against them. Imagine if we could bring down the cost of energy for people and businesses and the good things that would come from that. Imagine good growth in every postcode and hope in every heart.
5: Rarely, though, has someone come to high office with so little really known about them, leaving many unsure as to whether he's a likeable lightweight or Labour's great northern hope.
0: That report by the BBC's Rob Watson. Well, it's expected Andy Burnham will become Prime Minister on Monday. There'll be an extended edition of the Newsroom programme at midday GMT, which will feature coverage of statements from the outgoing UK Prime Minister Keir Starmer and the incoming one, Andy Burnham.
2: 18 minutes past the hour. Time now for some sports news with Isaac Fennan.
12: Yeah, two more matches to look forward to at the World Cup. Saturday, England play France in the third place playoff. Then on Sunday, we will see the final as Spain take on Argentina. FIFA, the world football's governing body, say they're assessing match reports before deciding whether to punish Argentina after the players displayed a banner in support of their country's claim to the Falklands Islands at the end of the semi-final against England. A couple of sides ahead of that World Cup final. We're expecting US President Donald Trump to attend. He's not been to a World Cup game yet. Officials in New York and New Jersey have issued an air quality health alert because of wildfire smoke. A Major League Soccer match between the Chicago Fire and Vancouver Whitecaps was postponed because of the smoke all the way in Chicago. A shirt worn by Pelé during the 1958 World Cup final has been sold for $4.9 million, making it the second most valuable football jersey ever sold, behind Diego Maradona's Hand of God shirt he wore in England, Argentina's win over England in Mexico in 1986. That went for $9.6 million. And the Open Golf Tournament continues. American Jackson Suber leads the way. He's 5 under par, one shot ahead of England's Dan Brown and South Korea's Im Song-jae.
2: Isaac, many thanks.
0: Let's get the latest business news now with Archana Shukla in Mumbai, who's telling us about Donald Trump's media company selling faster access to social media posts on Truth Social. Archana, so is it the president who's selling this on social media?
13: Well, it's not specifically the president's social media posts that has been mentioned. The press release by the company that is owned by Donald Trump, that owns Truth Social, said that they would be selling real-time access to posts from high-ranking Truth Social accounts. Now, President Trump is the one who has the largest following there with 12.9 million followers, and it is his posts that actually move the markets, because he's used Truth Social really as a platform to deliver some of its biggest policy decisions, policy moves, and also some of his opinion that are market moving. And we've seen that from trade tariffs to even, the recent U.S.-Iran conflict, where some of his comments have actually pushed the oil markets trading much higher. So that is it. And what the Trump Truth Social company is saying is that they would deliver these crucial posts milliseconds before they actually reach the public. And that is crucial for high frequency traders who actually need just milliseconds to make those trades. And we've seen wild swings in markets when President Trump makes some of its policy statements on Truth Social first. And that is where the company, which is actually owned by Donald Trump, is wanting to make money from.
0: And are there any ethical concerns?
13: There would be, right? Because Donald Trump's family is the largest shareholder in the company that owns Truth Social. And it somewhere is, making money out of the posts that possibly President Trump would be putting out on Truth Social. So one is that. And secondly, it somewhere shows a blurring of line between White House, administration and workings, Trump's presidency and his personal interests. And this is where some of the biggest question marks on ethics is coming in from some of the legal experts who are looking at this and saying that White House workings are being used for personal gains.
0: Archana, thank you very much for that. More than 850 wildfires are burning across Canada and have caused a thick cloud of smoke, which has engulfed parts of the country and northeastern United States. Toronto and the US city of Detroit have been recorded as having the worst air pollution of any city in the world. And the danger was highlighted by dramatic footage filmed by a train driver as he steered his cargo train through walls of flames.
14: This could potentially overtake us here. This is getting a little scary.
15: Yeah.
14: Okay, y'all need to hurry up here. Like, seriously, we're encased in flames now.
15: You guys gotta go backwards. Go.
14: Hello, Jody, can you hear us?
15: Yeah, I can hear you there. I'm telling them here. We're notching up.
14: Yeah, this has got to move quick here. Oh, it's all right. This kind of burnt off, so we'll be okay now. Whew! That's a meat and a half, eh?
0: Yes, I don't know if you've seen that footage, Anne, but those fires were incredibly bright, burning orange from what I remember. The driver of the train and crew are now safe. This happened as the train passed through a small town called Armstrong in Ontario. It's one of several towns which have been evacuated as the wildfires burn largely out of control.
2: The smoke is so bad that there are concerns that even the World Cup final, as far away as New Jersey, could be affected at the weekend. Well, some of the evacuees have gone to Thunder Bay in Ontario, which is itself also suffering from the smoke. I've been speaking to local radio reporter Jacob Hendrickson-Willis in Thunder Bay. I began by asking what his listeners made of that dramatic footage of the train crew surrounded by wildfire on all sides.
16: Well, it's absolutely incredible, right? So when we first saw it, we were scrambling to figure out if it was real or not because we couldn't believe it, right? Literally unbelievable. And when we posted it, I had the privilege of, people were calling in and I got to be like, hey, they're all safe. We talked to CN. I got to relay the good news that they were evacuated safely because, the video just kind of ended, right? So a lot of people were really like, these guys are, they're surrounded by flames and what's going on, right? So I got to let everyone know that things are doing all right, that they're doing all right. However, yesterday we got an update from the union, the Teamsters Railway Union, essentially saying, we commend them for their quick thinking. They should not have been in that situation. CN Railway knew the situation. There were wildfires burning in that region for weeks, and they were calling for an end to having train service through active wildfires, right? So anyway, we put out that update as well.
2: It must be very terrifying for people there. And this video just captured the gravity of the situation. How worried are people?
16: Yeah, so we're getting calls all the time. People asking how they can help. People asking how the evacuees are doing. There's many, remote indigenous communities where everything is lost, right? And right now, our premier, Doug Ford, just announced that Thunder Bay is currently housing 1,000 evacuees, and we're overbooked. So now, any more evacuees, they're going to be sent down to Southern Ontario, and they're going to be split up from their families. Healthcare needs and transportation needs might not be met. So it's a very scary situation. Sitting in Thunder Bay, we're safe here. There's a very, very low risk of evacuation or any of the wildfires coming here, but in the communities that kind of surround Thunder Bay, it is very scary. Luckily, as of now, there's no reports of anyone still there, right? Everyone got out safely, but we're working on accommodations now.
2: There are thunderstorms predicted over the next few days. Is there hope that rain may help to reduce the impact of these wildfires?
16: Absolutely. And hallelujah. There's thunderstorms predicted for tomorrow and then Sunday as well. So that will be much needed reprieve. And hopefully we can start to shore up these wildfires, because as of right now, I believe there's over 130 active wildfires in the region.
2: This is not the first occurrence of wildfires in Canada, but how does the current ones compare to previous wildfires?
16: So the main difference is how close they are to population centers. In talking to the people who are handling these wildfires, they're saying, you know, the scope and magnitude of the fires, not that much larger than in years past, but it's the position. It's closer to people who are living, right? Closer to settlements, closer to communities. And that's what's making these evacuations more dire, more important, right? Because we have more people need shelter, more people need food, toys, clothes, animals are being displaced, and more people need food, toys, clothes, animals are being displaced. And so it's those evacuation efforts that really

0: And you shouldn't go outside without a mask on, right? Everything's been canceled. So no one is caught in the fires. There's not rescue missions going on. People have been evacuated safely. It's the air quality, right? And it's been shifting like all the way down to Toronto. Toronto had the worst air quality of any large city in the world yesterday from these fires up in the Northwest. So besides that, it comes from evacuees. If they have health issues, if they have transportation needs, how are these needs being met? And how are we taking care of these people? Because Thunder Bay, again, that's our main, the main evacuation hub, and it's overbooked at the moment. So we're trying to get them to Southern Ontario, and we're hoping that their needs can be met there.
1: Jacob Hendrickson Willis there in Thunder Bay, Ontario, Canada, speaking to me a little earlier. 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There's still much more to come. Stay with us if you can.
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1: Hello, welcome to Newsday from the BBC World Service with Anne Soy and Catherine Biarahunga. President Xi Jinping of China has made a landmark speech pushing artificial intelligence as a key part of his country's economic future, a move which could possibly challenge the role of the US in the field.
8: Uganda has seen its last Ebola patient discharged from hospital. We'll look at how it responded to the crisis. But first, the latest news.
9: BBC News with David Harper. President Trump has accused China of extensive interference in the 2020 elections and alleged that US intelligence had covered up Beijing's attempts to damage him electorally. Mr. Trump has repeatedly claimed that the election, which he lost to Joe Biden, had been rigged, but dozens of investigations, audits, and court proceedings at all levels have failed to uncover any evidence of fraud. The US has been carrying out a sixth consecutive night of strikes on Iranian targets, while Iran has been responding with attacks on US interests in the region. Iranian state media say there were explosions in Bushehr, where the country's only nuclear plant is based. Japan's benchmark Nikkei stock index has fallen more than 4%, tumbling 225 points in morning trade. President Xi Jinping of China has urged global cooperation for the development of artificial intelligence, or AI, saying it should not be dominated by a single country. Mr. Xi also said it should be ensured that AI was always under human control. A minibus has gone off the road in northern Peru, crashing into a ravine and killing at least 14 people. Five others were injured. The Japanese parliament has maintained its bar on women succeeding to the imperial throne, even as it enacted changes to succession laws. It lets women keep their royal status after marrying a commoner, but Princess Aiko, Emperor Naruhito's only child, still can't inherit the chrysanthemum throne. Sanae Takaichi, Japan's first female prime minister, opposes allowing a woman to become monarch. A shirt worn by the football legend Pelé during the 1958 World Cup final has sold for $4.9 million at auction in New York. That makes it the second most valuable football jersey of all time. Astronomers have detected an atmosphere around a rocky Earth-like planet outside our solar system that could have liquid water on its surface. They say it's the best place so far discovered to look for life beyond our solar system. BBC News.
1: Many thanks for that news summary. 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We are live in Nairobi with me, Anne Soy, and in London with Catherine Biarahunga.
8: Over the next half hour, we go to China, Uganda and Lebanon. And in sport, Isaac Finnan will look ahead to the World Cup final

0: between Argentina and Spain.
1: So what's your prediction? Who will win that final? We welcome your messages. Our text number is +44 77 86 20 50 85.
0: Earlier in the program, we heard that President Trump had made a speech in which he accused China of hacking 220 million voter files, implying that this influenced the 2020 election where he lost to Joe Biden. Well, just a couple of hours later, China's President Xi Jinping made a speech of his own. He was focused, though, on AI, the artificial intelligence, and China's role in the future governance of the technology.
2: We human beings must answer the questions posed by our times. How to get along with thinking machines? How to ensure security when algorithm is part of decision making? How to tackle ethical challenges by technologies through adaptive governance? How to realize AI for all when the divide keeps widening? In China's view, all countries should take a people-centered approach and develop AI for the positive and for good. We should ensure that AI is an important driver for shared prosperity and common security. We should join hands to build a just and equitable system for global AI governance.
0: Our correspondent in Beijing, Stephen McDonald, has been listening to that speech by Mr. Xi Jinping about artificial intelligence. But earlier, I introduced this story, Stephen, about President Trump's speech making these allegations about China interfering in U.S. elections. But there was no reaction in that speech by Mr. Xi, was there?
3: No, I mean, I don't think he'd want to upstage his own speech. This is a big set speech opening a major AI conference with some serious messages that Xi Jinping has got to put out. So I don't think he wanted to have any of those allegations from Donald Trump overshadow what he was saying, because for him, this is much more important. I mean, the Chinese government just views these comments sometimes by Donald Trump as a bit of a sideshow. But when you consider what Xi Jinping's trying to do, which is to place China at the center of everything with AI, to make Beijing the global champion in the AI era. I mean, there he is. He's making this speech in the presence of the UN General Secretary, Antonio Guterres, and he's saying things like, you know, that AI development should not be a solo performance by a single country, but a symphony of international cooperation. I mean, very high-minded ideas, but also calling for developing countries to be picked up when it comes to AI. So he's saying that China, using its open source approach, which is a contrast to China's rivals in the West, using this open source approach, is going to be able to help developing countries with their AI capacity. And he warned against these, what he described as new historical injustices, I guess referring to inequity in the past between Western countries and developing countries. But also, I mean, for the people who are worried about AI, he's speaking about things like the need for AI to remain under human control, that there needs to be regulations and early warning systems to prevent this loss of control scenarios. So he's warning about very big subjects indeed. And on top of all of this, China has set up this new, it's calling the World Artificial Intelligence Cooperation Organization, based in Shanghai. They've got the likes of Russia, Pakistan, Indonesia, Brazil signing up to this, but not Western countries. So it's kind of a rival, I guess, to the US-run Pax Silica organization, and one that I suppose she might hope that Western countries would eventually join. But you can see where the lines are being drawn here in the world in terms of power relations, and there remains a lot of mistrust between especially the superpowers when it comes to AI technology.
0: So lines being drawn there. But with artificial intelligence, there have been concerns also about the impact that the data centers could have on the environment. How is China planning to power its AI infrastructure?
3: Yeah, well, just like everywhere else, by building these massive centers. And you're right. I mean, these concerns do seem to be real. To have AI, it consumes massive, absolutely massive amounts of electricity and water. Not to mention what some people would say is the sort of blight on the landscape of having these enormous facilities. But if you want to have AI development, and China certainly does, then that's what is required. Now, the trick is to somehow offset that by especially powering these AI centers with renewable energy rather than coal-fired power or something along those lines. But China is facing problems when it comes to those data centers, just as any other country is. And I mean, to get an idea of the size of this, so for example, that conference that Xi Jinping has just opened, making this speech, there are like 1,000 companies, more than 1,000 companies, I should say, showing off thousands of new AI gadgets. Can you imagine all the power required going into that? And this is just in one country, admittedly a world-leading country, but there is a massive amount of effort going into the development of this technology, and dealing with these data centers is going to be a huge headache for all governments.
0: Many thanks, Stephen McDonald, there speaking to us from Beijing.
1: Lebanese and Israeli officials have concluded a sixth round of US mediated talks in Rome, which Washington has described as constructive. The hope is that progress can be made on the June the 26th agreement that has led to a reduction in the fighting between Israel and the Iranian-backed militia Hezbollah. The aim remains for Israeli forces to withdraw from parts of southern Lebanon in return for Hezbollah being disarmed in those areas. The talks are taking place against the backdrop of a worsening humanitarian crisis. Lebanese authorities say more than 4,000 people have been killed since the escalation of the conflict. More than 1 million people have been displaced, and communities across southern Lebanon have been left in ruins. Joining us now is Lebanon's Minister for Social Affairs, Hanin Sayed, who has been visiting some of the areas affected by the fighting. Welcome to Newsday. First of all, just bring us up to date in terms of what you saw in these areas affected by the conflict.
4: Good morning, and thank you for hosting me. Indeed, I've been touring in the south over the past week, and it's quite devastating. The level of destruction of homes, of infrastructure, of schools, of health facilities is something different when you actually see it yourself than when you see it on the news. Of course, the displacement is still significantly high. Now, we have had returns are happening. At the peak of the displacement, there was around 1.2 million people that had left their homes and villages. And we have had some significant return now, around 800,000 displaced residents have returned. But this return is really quite fragile because people are going back and they're seeing, first of all, the level of destruction. They're seeing everything that is gone. So it's really about, it's a temporary return the way we see it. They're trying to stay in any kind of accommodation with relatives and so on. But the people want to go back because, of course, this is their land. And the Lebanese are very attached to their land. So it's a good sign that there's some return, but it is still not the kind of sustainable return that we need and partly for the continued lack of security situation.
1: And I guess the reason why it's an insecure return is because there'll be a lack of services where these people go to. Just talk to us about what kind of support is coming from the government when these communities return.
4: Right. No, absolutely. There's all the basics are needed beyond, of course, safe and secure housing. There's electricity, there's water that's needed. We need to bring back healthcare, education, provide livelihood opportunities to have effective municipal services and the like. Now, the government, the Lebanese government, as you know, we are still not out of a series of economic financial crises and have not yet out of the effects of the previous war that in 2024. So in a sense, we have been in a state of war for 3 years. So fiscal situation is very tight. Our economic growth is almost is now negative 5 to 7%. So nevertheless, with whatever little means that the government has, we've moved fast. Urgency, of course, is rubble removal in the areas that are safe, that are still the many areas that have to be demined, of course, and that's a huge operation. And then removing rubble and with some limited resources also that we have had access to from the World Bank and other donors, the government is doing what it can to start to bring some stability on social services restoration. But it's very stretched, and we'll be calling the international community for support on this. This is part of the, of course, also the talks that are the bilateral talks with Israel that are taking place under American leadership, and certainly with all of our other partners. I mean, it's very important now as a government that we're able to get people back safely, securely, and into their homes, as well as provide the basic services. But it is a big stretch in terms of resources from the government.
1: We'll wait to see the conclusion from these latest talks that have been happening between Israel and the Lebanese government. But this isn't the first time that communities have been displaced from their homes in the last 2 to 3 years. Each time it happens, what impact does it have on their resilience? And how long do you think communities can live like this?
4: No, indeed. I mean, I think you put your finger on the issue that this has been going on for many times. When I visit the shelters and talk to the displaced, they say, oh, we've been here before. This is the second. Some of them, it's the third time, even back to our same shelter. It's very taxing. And I think we are, Lebanon, we could consider almost at the brink. Tensions are high. Nevertheless, you mentioned resilience, and often too used word to describe the Lebanese state of or Lebanese people's state of being. It's a double-edged sword. It's good to be resilient, but at the same time, when if we're trying to be resilient to negative circumstances, then it means that there's something not normal. The good thing is that people have not really, there hasn't been any major social eruption of social tensions over this past 3 months of displacement between communities, although tensions are high. So it's very critical for us as a government now to come in, support with our donor friends, provide the basic services, bring security back so that people feel that the government is with them, that the international community is with them, and that hopefully this will be the last war or last such major crisis for the Lebanese.
1: Hanin Sayed, Lebanon's Minister of Social Affairs, thank you for joining us on Newsday.
0: You're listening to Newsday from the BBC with me, Anne Soy, in Nairobi, and Catherine Bieruhanga in London. A reminder now of the main headlines this hour. President Trump has accused China of large-scale interference in US elections, aiming to damage support for him. He has also accused parts of US intelligence of covering up knowledge of that. The head of the International Energy Agency has warned that renewed hostilities between the US and Iran in the Gulf is threatening global energy supplies. And President Xi Jinping of China has issued a call for global cooperation and regulations on artificial intelligence.
1: You're Uganda has begun a 42-day countdown to being declared Ebola-free after its last patient was discharged from hospital on Thursday. It's a major step in the country's response to the outbreak, but the crisis is still unfolding across the border in the Democratic Republic of Congo, where the virus continues to spread. So what has driven Uganda's success and what challenges remain for the region? Let's cross over to Kampala now and speak to Alan Kasuja, Head of Communications for the Ugandan government. Welcome back to Newsday. So Alan, congratulations to the government and the health workers there in Uganda. What do you think has brought about this success?
5: It's Uganda. It's a country that has a lot of experience dealing with epidemics. We have been doing this from 1986 when we had an outbreak of AIDS, and that was a real problem. And Uganda was the first to come out and fight it, push back against it. And that has always been the case. You know, we knew that Ebola was less dangerous than COVID-19, for example, where Uganda, compared to many other countries around the world, performed relatively well. And we knew how to deal with Ebola. We know Ebola. It's been here a few times. We know how to deal with it. And it was dealt decisive blows. But also, there's been a lot of political will. The effort to push back against Ebola in Uganda has been led by the president himself. And also, the vice president has been chairing the National Task Force against Ebola. And again, you've seen real leadership in the pushback and, again, committed health workers and a responsive citizenry. People to this day, despite the fact that there are announcements that Uganda has no Ebola patients, are still being careful, still taking the necessary precautions. So we know this thing and we know how to deal with it.
1: I've covered several Ebola outbreaks in Uganda that have happened over the past decade or so. International support has always been crucial, especially from the United States. What was your experience this time around? Because, of course, we've seen cuts in funding from the US.
5: You know, this has been a Uganda-led effort. I know that for a fact, because as a government entity, I was hoping for some support to create a little bit of knowledge, and that only came through from the ministry and from the government of Uganda. There's a lot of talk. People will lock themselves in rooms and make all sorts of promises about supporting efforts like this, but nothing ever comes through on time. And very often, and this has happened in the past as well, the help comes in at the end of the problem, at the end of the crisis. So the government of Uganda wasn't going to sit down and wait for the problem to spiral out of control. It was funded by the government. And I think that is a lesson that we learned also during COVID, that nobody's coming to save us, that we are who we've been waiting for. And so, yeah, the government has been pushing for it. Mm-hmm. Funding, you know, I can now see why some cynics talk about the public health industry, why they think that it's an opportunity to raise money. Because when you enter these rooms where these discussions are held, there's a lot of talk for support, but nothing ever comes through. So credit to the government of Uganda for doing the right thing and supporting its people.
1: The outbreak continues in neighboring Democratic Republic of Congo. How confident are you that the Ugandan government can prevent fresh infections crossing the border?
5: We have taken measures along the border, the necessary standard procedures, the checks are being done. And also, it might help to note that the government of Uganda is in the Democratic Republic of Congo. And this cooperation has been the case from the very beginning, supporting the Democratic Republic of Congo, making sure that this problem doesn't spill over into Uganda. Because, again, we have experienced people, we have experienced personnel, and they have been deployed in these places. There are test centers in the Democratic Republic of Congo, treatment areas that have also been set up with the support of the government of Uganda. So we are going to where the problem is, because Uganda cannot win against Ebola if the Democratic Republic of Congo fails.
1: Alan, there have been stories that we've been covering here on Newsday related to Uganda that we would appreciate your response to. The first one has been the closure of the operations of the Daily Monitor and its associated NTV program, all of this under the Nation Media Group. When will they be opened again and under what circumstances?
5: The president spoke on this matter and he said that it was a national security operation that he initiated himself, and that, you know, there were investigations ongoing, and at the end of that process, there will be a pronouncement on the situation. And so all I know is that there is continuous engagement on this issue, and that when that process is completed, then the interruption or disruption to the operations of the national media, the national NMG will be resolved. So there is continuous engagement on it.
1: Yes, we saw the head of the army, Muhoozi Kainerugaba, make a statement that he ordered the closure of these operations. As you said, there were concerns about security, but he also said he does not believe in a free press in Uganda. A lot of people believe that's it, that's at the heart of the matter.
5: Again, we have a right to express ourselves in Uganda. In general, Muhoozi has a right not to believe in the freedom of press if he so chooses. That is what the Constitution of Uganda guarantees. But again, that statement is interpretive. You can either take it on its face value or invite yourself to an engagement and a debate. What is freedom of expression? What is it? What does it look like? Does it mean that the New York Times journalists can be summoned because of an article that is displeasing to the White House? For example, you know, what is freedom of press? And this is a continuous discussion. We are a young country. We have internal contradictions. We have internal discussions, internal debates on sensitive issues. And again, I see that as an invitation to debate rather than a declaration. But also, again, he has the freedom to say whatever he wishes, as is protected by the Constitution.
1: Earlier this week on Monday, we spoke to the wife of the former mayor of Kampala, Elias Lukwago. She came on and talked about his health condition. He's in prison at the moment, awaiting trial. She said his health is not well. What's also interesting is that he's the lawyer of Kizza Besigye, long-term opposition leader who's been in jail, awaiting trial for treason. He's been told that he can only pick lawyers from a government-approved list. That really does sound like clamping down on the opposition, unfair trial procedures in Uganda.
5: Okay, first of all, this matter is before court, and these issues are going to be adjudicated before court. And I'd be very hesitant to get involved in a discussion and then be invited to testify before court on these issues, or if a statement I made on Newsday was brought into a court process. I think let us allow the court process to, because if Dr. Besigye doesn't like the lawyers that, you know, have been given to him, he will raise these issues like he has raised many other issues in court, and the courts will make a decision. And if he's displeased with that decision, there is an option to escalate to the higher courts, because these issues are being addressed at the high court. Again, on matters that relate to Dr. Besigye, Elias Lukwago, these are issues of a very grave nature. The allegations that they face are very, very serious allegations. And I think we need to allow the court process to we need to allow the courts to do its work so that we arrive at a logical conclusion. He is displeased about anything, he raises it in court. And again, there are options to appeal should there be issues at all.
1: Alan, thank you. That's the head of communications for the Ugandan government, Alan Kasuja there.
0: Let's now bring in some sports news. Isaac Fennin is standing by for that. Isaac.
6: Yes, this weekend, and we will see the end of the Football World Cup. The final on Sunday between Argentina and Spain will bring the curtain down on a festival of football. But what legacy will it leave in the United States? One of the co-hosts, the BBC's Delph Lloyd, has been speaking to US captain Tim Ream, and he began by praising Spain, who beat the heavy favourites France to make it to the final.
7: Incredible performance, so impressive, only conceding one goal the entire tournament. You know, I think they're such a dangerous team, but the danger comes from all over the field, and you know they're such an impressive team. And, you know, I think obviously they've beaten one of the heavy favorites in the semifinals, so they should be feeling very confident going into the final. And listen, I think as neutrals, but as people who love this game, who play this game, who watch this game, I think it's going to be an incredible final, and one I think we all should enjoy, because you have one you know, one young player breaking onto the scene and one, you know, older player trying to cement his place in the world game.
8: Tim, what do you hope the legacy of this World Cup will be? You've played the majority of your career in the Premier League. Do you think the MLS could one day become bigger than the Premier League?
7: I think it has the potential. Obviously, we continue to talk about the growth. We, you know, there's so many things that can still be done to help the game grow, and, you know, young players' development, the league continuing to you know, push its way into the upper echelons of sport in this country. But yeah, without a doubt, I think you look at the potential of the country and you know, where we could take the sport. And listen, I'm not sitting here saying, oh, it'll happen in 10 years, it'll happen in, you know, 20 years, but it has the potential to get there.
6: The imprint of this World Cup has certainly left its mark. On Thursday, Greek basketball star Giannis Antetokounmpo was introduced as a Miami Heat player following his trade from the Milwaukee Bucks. In the press conference, he spoke about how Lionel Messi's performance against England left him feeling inspired.
9: Like seeing that game yesterday, we witnessed greatness, right? Messi might go down as one of the best athletes of all time. He has 7 MVPs. He might have 2 World Cup wins, finals wins. He has, I think, 5 or 4 Champions League championships. So he's up there, you know, with other athletes, Michael Jordan, Serena Williams, Djokovic, Michael Phelps, Usain Bolt. But at the end of the day, like, when you see that, you get inspired. You definitely get inspired to take care of your body, to keep on doing the right thing for your team.
6: Yeah, we heard from Della Floyd earlier. She's going to be bringing you more coverage from the final on Sports World. She's in New York. And if you want more podcasts and more World Cup coverage, more than the Score podcast, wherever you get your podcasts. But stick around on Newsday.
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0: Hello and welcome to Newsday on the BBC World Service with me, Ansoi Nairobi, and Catherine Bieruhanga in London. Great to have you with us.
1: President Trump accuses China of massively compromising the data of US voters and alleges that elements of US intelligence covered up what he says was election meddling by Beijing that targeted him.
0: Andy Burnham will promise a new path for Britain in a speech as he becomes the new Labour leader and the incoming British Prime Minister. It will mark a rapid rise to power for the Greater Manchester Mayor. But who is the man behind such a meteoric rise?
1: Ukraine has been rocked by a political crisis with the dismissal of popular defence minister Mykhailo Fedorov and the reshuffling of the government. So what does this mean for President Zelensky and the future of its war against Russia? We'll go live to Kyiv. All of that coming up after the latest news.
14: BBC News with Moira Alderson. President Trump has accused China of extensive interference in the 2020 elections and alleged that US intelligence had covered up attempts by Beijing to damage him electorally. China has denied meddling in the elections, which Mr. Trump lost to Joe Biden. Here's our North America editor, Sarah Smith.
15: President Trump used his primetime address to warn the American people that their electoral system is vulnerable to outside interference by foreign powers and falls catastrophically short of standards of fairness and trust. But he failed to provide evidence of his claims. As he was speaking, the White House published a set of declassified documents he claimed proved his allegations. The documents do not contain any evidence of electoral fraud, nor do they prove that government officials had tried to suppress information about foreign interference. The president is undermining trust in the voting system before crucial midterm elections in November, in which Republicans are facing the prospect of losing control of the House of Representatives and possibly the Senate.
14: The International Energy Agency has expressed concern about the impact of the resumption of attacks by the US and Iran in the Gulf on global oil supplies. The IEA's head, Fatih Birol, raised fears about this if the situation in the Strait of Hormuz doesn't improve in the next few weeks. The US has been carrying out a sixth consecutive night of strikes on Iranian targets, while Iran's been responding with attacks on US interests in the region. President Xi Jinping of China has urged global cooperation with the development of artificial intelligence. Speaking at the opening ceremony of the World Artificial Intelligence Conference in Shanghai, Mr. Xi advocated a people-centric approach to the development of AI from Beijing. Here's Stephen McDonnell.
16: China's artificial intelligence technology sector is booming. But here, as in many countries, there's great concern regarding its potential for harm, including the use of AI to make weapons or spread misinformation. Xi Jinping has now called for a globally coordinated response. AI development should not be a solo performance by a single country, but a symphony of international cooperation, he said, adding that laws and regulations should be put in place, as well as early warning systems to prevent the technology from getting out of control.
14: Britain's governing Labour Party will confirm Andy Burnham as its new leader today, paving the way for him to replace Keir Starmer as Prime Minister. He faced no challenges for the leadership. Here's Vincent McAvinney.
17: His vision is for a renewed Labour government, which he says will bring every postcode growth and put power back in the hands of communities. He's going to tell his party he's going to govern in an unashamedly Labour way with more public control in key areas. So think things like utilities, particularly water companies around the country, and a programme of what he calls re-industrialisation.
14: World news from the BBC. A minibus has gone off the road in northern Peru, crashing into a ravine and killing at least 14 people. Five others have been injured. It's not clear what caused the accident in the Cajamarca region. The Australian government has expressed bitter disappointment that the authorities in Laos are not pursuing stronger charges in relation to the deaths of two Australian tourists in a mass methanol poisoning incident in 2024. Bianca Jones, Holly Morton Bowles and four other foreign nationals died when they drank bootleg liquor contaminated with methanol at a backpacker hostel in the tourist town of Vang Vieng. It's understood the accused could face charges that carry maximum penalties of up to a year in jail and a fine of $1,600. The Japanese parliament has maintained its bar on women succeeding to the imperial throne, even as it enacted changes to succession laws. Sanae Takeuchi, Japan's first female prime minister, opposes allowing a woman to become monarch. From Tokyo, here's Kurumi Mori.
18: It's the biggest overhaul to Japan's imperial system in decades. The revised imperial house law introduces two major changes. First, female members of the imperial family can now keep their royal status after marrying commoners instead of having to leave the family after marriage. And second, male descendants of 11 former imperial branches can be adopted back into the family after being removed following the Second World War. But one key issue remains untouched. Princess Aiko, the current emperor's only child, still cannot inherit the throne, leaving the broader debate over female succession unresolved.
14: A shirt worn by the football legend Pele during the 1958 World Cup final has sold for $4.9 million at auction in New York. The shirt had previously sold for just over $100,000 in 2004. That's the latest BBC News.
1: Thank you very much for that news. Welcome to Newsday with Anne and Catherine. This half hour, our focus is on China-US relations after President Trump's latest accusations.
0: And we ask, who is the future Prime Minister of Britain? And we go to Ukraine, where President Zelensky's removal of a popular defense minister sparks protests there. As ever, we welcome your messages on anything you hear on the program. Our text and WhatsApp number is +44 77 86 20 50 85.
1: US President Donald Trump has given a primetime national televised address calling for major election reforms ahead of midterm elections later this year, citing new evidence of major vulnerabilities in the US electoral system. The president accused China of interference in the 2020 US election, which saw the end of Donald Trump's first term and the election of Democrat Joe Biden as US president.
19: The Chinese government wanted U.S. president to lose the next election. And the reason they wanted me to lose is because they knew I was wise to them, charged them billions and billions of dollars worth of tariffs, and built the strongest military anywhere in the world. We have the strongest military anywhere in the world. Our purpose in disclosing this information is not to weaken confidence in election, but to earn that confidence by confronting vulnerabilities and correcting them very, very quickly. And that's what we're doing.
0: Mr. Trump said newly declassified documents relating to the issue would be made public and accused the U.S. intelligence community under Biden of downplaying those allegations. American intelligence agencies have previously said that foreign powers did not alter ballots or vote counts in the 2020 election. Now, for more, I spoke earlier to Rudy Mehbani, an American lawyer who's a senior director at the Democracy Fund, where he leads work on governance and government accountability. He's also previously held a senior role in the Barack Obama administration.
20: I think this was a really unfortunate speech that could serve to further undermine confidence in U.S. elections at a time when confidence in elections in the United States are already at a historic low, in part due to actions and statements by President Trump himself over the last several years. The vice chair of the Senate Intelligence Committee, who has been in that position over the past decade, said that he was embarrassed for the American people after listening to it. It's not new news that foreign actors have tried to interfere in the United States elections. That's something that intelligence officials have been saying for years, and that experts in election security have been saying requires robust responses by the United States. And in some ways, the speech that President Trump gave tonight did the job of the foreign actors that he purportedly was sounding the alarm about by making it appear that what has been going on is either new or more concerning for American voters than it actually is. If he cared about election security, the actions that he and his administration are taking sure do not resemble that care.
0: What do you mean? Does this claim that he makes about China hold any water?
20: I think it is fairly laughable, frankly, to say you care about election security when you fired the head of the Cybersecurity and Infrastructure Security Agency, which is the office within the Department of Homeland Security, who is supposed to manage cyber threats, with elections being a critical infrastructure. There's no permanent agency head there. A third of the staff has been fired during the start of this administration. The FBI's Foreign Interference Task Force was disbanded. The bipartisan commissioners for a small, tiny agency called the Election Assistance Commission, which is actually the agency that is charged with helping administer elections and developing best practices and certifying results, they were recently fired. So these are not the actions that one would take if you cared about election security. And this speech ended with a call to pass a piece of legislation that some members of the president's own party are refusing to pass because it will make it incredibly difficult for several eligible voters to vote. It's being dubbed as a voter suppression bill rather than a voter election integrity bill.
0: Why do you think the president is making these claims and now?
20: Well, I think you have to look at the context in which this is happening. The president has historically low approval ratings. And as we've seen in the past, I really worry that what he is doing is trying to create a pretext for his own interference in an upcoming election. And, you know, we need to remember the all of the other actions leading up to this, going back to the president's first administration, even in advance of the 2016 election, he was trying to undermine and sow doubt about those election results. And then after the election in 2016, an election which he won, he claimed that there were millions of illegal votes. And he used that to justify the creation of a presidential commission on election integrity, which is something that eventually was disbanded in disgrace after folks, including myself, did a lot of research on purported instances of voter fraud at the time. And then, of course, his claims continued after the 2020 election when he refused to accept the election results, you know, ultimately leading to the terrible insurrection at the Capitol following the Stop the Steal rally that President Trump held. And at the time, and this is the irony about it, the only person where there is evidence, direct evidence, linking them to an attempt to change votes was when the president was on the phone with the Georgia Secretary of State asking him to find 11,000 votes to alter the election results in 2020. And now we are in a situation, the administration, the former head of the director, the former director of national intelligence went to the Fulton County Courthouse in Georgia to seize their former election records from 2020. Trump's own nominees to important positions in the Senate refused to acknowledge who won the 2020 election just this week. His nominee to be director of national intelligence, Jay Clayton, refused to say that President Joe Biden won the election. And that happened this past Wednesday. So I really worry where this all leads us and what exactly the president is trying to achieve with this address tonight.
0: Rudy Mehbani there, an American lawyer and senior director at Democracy Fund, speaking to me earlier.
2: Now, here in the UK, the governing Labour Party will formally confirm its new leader today, Andy Burnham, the former mayor of Greater Manchester. Burnham, who has the support of a majority of Labour MPs, will become the leader, replacing Sir Keir Starmer, before formally becoming the new Prime Minister of the UK on Monday. He will become the fifth leader of the UK since 2022. So what to expect? What changes might Mr. Burnham bring to the role? John Tong is a professor of politics at the University of Liverpool, the city in which Mr. Burnham was born. He joins us live now. Welcome to Newsday. So first of all, a lot of our listeners around the world might have never come across Andy Burnham before. Just tell us a bit about his background and which faction of the Labour Party he comes from.
21: Yeah, Andy Burnham's been around a long time politically, a bright working class lad who got to Cambridge University and served at a very young age in the British governments under Tony Blair and Gordon Brown. So he was at cabinet level very early. He then stood, Andy Burnham stood for the Labour leader previously in 2010 and 2015, but didn't come close at all to winning that leadership. He then left Westminster saying he was disillusioned with Westminster and was Greater Manchester Mayor and a very popular one from 2017 until 2026, elected and then re-elected twice with huge majorities, albeit on low turnouts there. So it's a big step up, though, from being a very popular regional mayor, albeit with one with lots of powers, to becoming prime minister. And in ideological terms, Andy Burnham has always been hard to pin down. So the blunt truth is, we don't know what we're going to get with Andy Burnham in terms of ideology and practical policy.
2: Now, it's only been about 2 years since the Labour Party won a majority in government, in Parliament, their largest majority there. So how did things change so quickly, and why has Andy Burnham emerged as the leading contender and now the next Prime Minister within the Labour Party, do you think?
21: It's a remarkable transformation. Keir Starmer won one of the biggest landslides for Labour ever only 2 years ago. But by earlier this year, the local council elections plus elections in Scotland and Wales, Labour's star had fallen very, very dramatically indeed. They were some of the worst election performances we've seen from Labour this century. Keir Starmer's ratings were also utterly abysmal. And there was a feeling throughout the Labour Party, certainly within the parliamentary Labour Party, that the situation was irrecoverable. So that they began to look for a solution, a successor. And once Andy Burnham won the Makerfield by-election, returning him to Westminster so that he was allowed to challenge for the Labour leadership, the game was up for Keir Starmer, because Burnham's popularity within the parliamentary Labour Party and within the Labour Party amongst the members more broadly was so evident that Keir Starmer knew the game was up and resigned. So a remarkable transformation for Keir Starmer, remarkable transformation for Andy Burnham. It's not a case of Andy Burnham becoming Labour leader and Prime Minister because of his policies, so much as the fact that Keir Starmer was seen as no longer an electoral asset. He was seen as an electoral liability. And so that does still leave open the question of what an Andy Burnham premiership will actually represent.
1: Yes, and to be fair to Andy Burnham, one of his big pitches has been on the economy, talking about driving growth in every postcode, talking about the cost of living crisis here in the UK. Just from his political background, how do you think he might position the UK on the global stage?
21: Yeah, and the first important point to make is that the economic facts of life have obviously not changed with Andy Burnham replacing Keir Starmer as Prime Minister. Britain is saddled with a high amount of debt and large debt interest repayments. In terms of what we know about what Andy Burnham can do, well, we can look at his record as Greater Manchester Mayor, where he tackled such issues as homelessness. He brought public transport under local state control. And he was very proactive on issues such as policing. He also, as Greater Manchester Mayor, achieved a higher rate of economic growth than anywhere else in England. And for Burnham, the key for Britain getting out of its difficult economic predicament is to attract more growth. And that's why I don't think he's a particularly left-wing socialist, as he's sometimes billed. He spent most of his day as Greater Manchester Mayor dealing with the private sector and attracting private sector investment. And that's, he argues, is the model. You need large capital projects. You need to get the private sector to invest in those projects. That produces economic growth, and that raises your tax dividends. He probably will put up taxes on the very rich. He may introduce a land tax, so because the country does need to fill the coffers, it's barely balancing the books at the moment. But you wouldn't describe him as a left-wing ideologue. Burnham, for Andy Burnham, what's best is what works. He's a pragmatist rather than an ideologue.
1: Professor John Tong, thank you for joining us on Newsday. And as we've been discussing, it's expected that Andy Burnham will assume office as Prime Minister of the UK. And that will be on Monday. And we'll have extensive coverage here on the World Service, including an extended newsroom programme at midday GMT.
0: It's coming up to 20 minutes past the hour. Time now for some sports news with Isaac Fennin.
6: Yeah, just two more matches at the World Cup. England play France in the third place playoff. Then on Sunday, Spain take on Argentina. We're going to preview that final on a little bit later on with Argentinian commentator Angela Lorena and Spanish football journalist Guillem Balleg. FIFA say they're assessing match reports before deciding whether to punish Argentina after some players displayed a banner in support of their country's claim to the Falklands Island after the semi-final against England. There's plenty on that story at the BBC Sport website. Elsewhere, officials in New York and New Jersey have issued an air quality health alert because of wildfire smoke. An MLS game between the Vancouver Whitecaps and the Chicago Fire was postponed because of the fires that have been taking place in Canada. A shirt worn by Pelé during the 1958 World Cup final has been sold for $4.9 million, making it the second most valuable football jersey ever sold, behind Diego Maradona's Hand of God shirt he wore when Argentina beat England in Mexico 1986. That one went for just under $9.6 million. I'm going to go into my attic and see if I can find an old footballer's jersey and maybe sell it and become rich like these guys.
1: I'm sure you picked up a few jerseys whilst you were away at the World Cup, Isaac.
6: I can neither confirm nor deny.
1: Thank you.
0: And our listeners have been giving predictions for that final. Spain will defeat Argentina 2-1 in the World Cup, Mohamed Kone in the USA says. And congratulations to Spain in advance. That is Nkaka in Lusaka, Zambia. On Sunday, you'll be the world champion. So lots of Spain fans here. What's your sense, Isaac?
6: Yeah, I think it's going to be a fascinating one, to be honest, Anne. And yeah, most people, my head says Spain, but Argentina do have a feel of a team of destiny. So yeah, I think it's going to be a fascinating game on Sunday.
0: Many thanks.
1: Now, from the excitement of the beautiful game, let's talk about the business of sports with our business presenter, Archana Shukla, who's in Mumbai for us. So, Archana, this World Cup has redefined the business of sports. Who's really made money here?
3: Well, we're talking big money, right? Biggest winner has to be FIFA itself. You know, their earnings have been astronomical and they've sold literally everything, broadcasting to licensing rights to sponsorship, ticket sales. They're making money on all counts. And with the scale of this event so big this time, so many more matches, it's expected they would be making around $9 billion just from this tournament itself. And with the scale increasing, there's also been, you know, this is turning out to be the biggest gambling event of all time. And, you know, firms are estimating $50 billion of bets that have been placed. So these are also companies that are making money. But who are also making money are the broadcasters and the sponsors. They did pay a lot of money to get these rights, but they've been selling every millisecond and millimeter space for ads, brands selling colas to shoes to snacks. Even you've seen even the hydration breaks are sponsored, and ads in those breaks are charged from somewhere around $200,000 to even $750,000. And we've all our big superstars from Lionel Messi to Kim Kardashian to even David Beckham, you know, selling these products. Did you see David Beckham's AI version on the Adidas ads though?
1: Do you know what? Maybe I'm just not online enough, Arjun. I haven't seen it, I have to say.
3: But that's been interesting. But I presume not everybody has been making money, though fans particularly have lost. Some were losers because, you know, this World Cup has been pretty exorbitant as far as, you know, ticket pricing go. Even flights, food and accommodation have been very expensive for them. And that kind of has deterred many people to make these trips to host cities. And that is where even the host cities have kind of not made so much money. They're not even getting a share of the ticket pricing this time. So they are not making a lot of money. But yes, FIFA and the broadcasters are really roping in a lot of money this time.
1: Indeed. Archana, thank you very much for that.
0: To Ukraine now, where the head of the Ukrainian armed forces has warned the country that the country needs to focus on war and on effective strategy as tensions rose following the sacking of popular defense minister Mykhailo Fedorov by President Volodymyr Zelensky. The move came as a shock and led to protests across the country in support of Mr. Fedorov, who'd only been in post for 6 months. Let's now speak to Paul Adams, who's in Kyiv. 6 months on the post, what made Mr. Fedorov so popular?
4: Well, it's not just his 6 months as a defense minister, Anne. It's also the fact that for several years he's been identified as the chief innovator, helping the Ukrainian military to repel the Russian invasion. He was Minister of Digital Innovation before becoming defense minister. I met him last year and we talked a lot about some of the initiatives that he was overseeing then. It was clear that here was a man who was very, very committed to using any and all technological innovations to address the enormous gap between the size of the Russian military and the size of the Ukrainians. And through things like the use of drones in the air, on land, and also at sea, he has been able to achieve some pretty remarkable results. And so he, more than anyone else, and it isn't just him, but more than anyone else in Ukraine, he is identified as the technological innovator who has really helped Ukraine to fight back.
0: And indeed, we have been seeing in recent weeks the kind of impact that's having on Russia itself. Just give us a sense of, you know, how, you know, his involvement at the helm of the defense ministry has shaped that, what impact it has had on Russia.
4: Well, you see it absolutely everywhere. You see it on the front lines where drones are used both in an offensive and a defensive capacity, the ability to tackle incoming Russian drones with killer drones themselves, the use of drones on land, which are essentially little robots which can ferry equipment and supplies and sometimes bring back injured men from the front, and also out at sea where seaborne drones have been used to attack Russian ships and also to launch missiles which have been successfully brought down Russian jets. So almost wherever you look, you see these technological innovations. Also, in the last few months, we have seen the successful use of what the Ukrainians call, or what military people call, deep strikes. Strikes deep inside Russian territory, particularly on economic infrastructure, oil refineries, oil depots, and all that kind of thing. Now, again, this is not all the work of Mikhailo Fedorov. This is something that the Ukrainian military as a whole has been developing for some time. But he's very much been the man in charge at a time when those strikes have appeared to have the greatest impact, with Russia's oil supplies being severely affected and consequently the Russian military's ability to fight. Also in recent weeks, the attacks on targets in Russian-occupied Crimea, which again have involved drones and these long-range

0: Protests scheduled for later today. They're going to happen pretty much everywhere in the country. And President Zelensky, who has explained why he had to make this choice between Mr. Fedorov and the head of the military, he thinks he's made the right choice. Many Ukrainians think he's made the wrong choice. So it's having a political impact in further undermining President Zelensky's authority among in the eyes of many, many young, particularly young Ukrainians.
1: Many thanks, Paul Adams, there in Kyiv. 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
6: Hello, welcome to Newsday from the BBC World Service with Anne Soy and Catherine Bjarahanga.
1: The US has launched a fresh wave of strikes on Iran as the Iran says that its civilian infrastructure has been hit. We'll get the thoughts of three experts on what next in this apparent escalation.
6: Spain faces Argentina in the final of the World Cup. Who will be crowned winner in a match that will see Lionel Messi and Yamin Lamal face each other?
7: BBC News with Moira Alderson. President Trump has accused China of extensive interference in the 2020 elections and alleged that US intelligence had covered up Beijing's attempts to damage him electorally. Mr. Trump has repeatedly claimed that the election, which he lost to Joe Biden, had been rigged, but dozens of investigations, audits and court proceedings at all levels have failed to uncover any evidence of fraud. The International Energy Agency has expressed concern about the impact of the resumption of attacks by the US and Iran in the Gulf on global oil prices. The US has been carrying out a sixth consecutive night of strikes on Iranian targets, while Iran's been responding with attacks on US interests in the region. Meanwhile, Iran's Revolutionary Guards say they've attacked a US Special Operations Command center in Syria. They said the surprise attack at Al-Tanf was in retaliation for the killing of Iranian soldiers in the southeastern Iran Shah region 2 days ago. President Xi Jinping of China has urged global cooperation for the development of artificial intelligence, saying it should not be dominated by a single country. Mr. Xi also said it should be ensured that AI was always under human control. Britain's governing Labour Party will confirm Andy Burnham as its new leader today, paving the way for him to replace Keir Starmer as Prime Minister. The 56-year-old will be Britain's seventh Prime Minister in a decade. A shirt worn by the football legend Pelé during the 1958 World Cup final has sold for $4.9 million at auction in New York. That makes it the second most valuable football jersey of all time. Astronomers have detected an atmosphere around a rocky, Earth-like planet outside our solar system that could have liquid on its surface. The researchers say the exoplanet is the best place so far discovered to look for life. BBC News.
6: Thank you for that news. Hello, welcome to Newsday with Catherine and Anne. This half hour, as US strikes against Iran have continued for a sixth night in a row, we get the thoughts of three experts in Brussels, Dubai and Doha.
1: Also this hour, we'd like to have your thoughts on the final of the World Cup between Spain and Argentina. Who do you think will win? We welcome your messages. Our text and WhatsApp number is +44 77 86 20 50 85.
6: To Iran now, where US strikes and Iranian responses targeting US military infrastructure in the Gulf and Middle East region have left the Islamabad brokered memorandum of understanding seemingly all but dead in the water. The US has expanded its attacks to target the port city of Bandar Abbas.

0: Keshem Island in the Strait of Hormuz, and areas along the Gulf. American strikes have also reportedly hit Bushehr, home to Iran's only civilian nuclear plant, and Avaz, the operational heart of its onshore oil production. One projectile in Avaz struck near the city's Shahid Bagai Hospital, which treats cancer patients, forcing patients and medical workers to evacuate. In retaliation on Thursday, Iran targeted Jordan and Kuwait.
1: So, what are the hopes for renewed diplomacy, or are we trapped in a cycle of escalation? Joining us now to examine all the latest developments are Ali Vaez, Iran Project Director at the International Crisis Group in Brussels, Greg Karlstrom, a Middle East correspondent for The Economist in the UAE, and Dr. Dania Thafer, Executive Director of the Gulf International Forum in Qatar. Welcome to the program. Let's start with you, Ali. What are the most significant developments involving Iran this week, and how have they shaped the trajectory of the conflict and the regional security situation?
2: Good morning. It's good to be with you. Look, the reality is that both sides are climbing up the escalation ladder, and now with the number of fatalities increasing, I'm afraid we're very close to possibly these tensions spiraling out of control. Both sides have been calculating in how quickly they've been escalating, but we're getting into quite dire straits right now. And the risk in all of this is that at the end of the day, with much higher costs than civilian casualties, much higher risks, they're not going to end up in a fundamentally different place than the one that we were in that led to the Memorandum of Understanding just about a month ago.
0: Let's bring in Dr. Dania Thafer. Is that your assessment as well? Escalation, but escalation that won't lead to any real end. Tehran's ultimate strategy seems to be aimed at deterrence, retaliation, or trying to force Washington back into negotiations.
3: Yeah, I mean, I would have to agree with Ali that this is definitely going up the escalation ladder. You're seeing attacks on bridges and even counterattacks in the Gulf states on the bridge. The causeway between Bahrain and Saudi Arabia was a target. And so it's certainly not only escalating between the U.S. and Iran, but also escalating on the Gulf states. It just seems like, you know, even if this goes to a full-fledged war, which it hasn't yet, it seems like it's still to a certain degree a tit-for-tat situation. It's not looking quite optimistic on what is the end game, where are we going to go from here, how regional stability is going to come about. And I think I would like to add that this war is not just about, you know, simply a strait. I think it's more about the regional order and who's going to have control and veto power over even the future of the GCC states.
0: Yes, let's bring in Greg Karlstrom from The Economist. Dr. Dania makes a point there about regional dynamics, who comes out on top, and crucially, Iran's role going forward. Can that be changed, its dominance, especially over the Strait of Hormuz?
4: Well, I think Iran will always have the ability to close the Strait of Hormuz, right? Geography is such that if you're a country bordering that strait, then you have an arsenal of missiles and drones. You can do what Iran has done over the past few months. So they're never going to lose that. I think the question now is, what do they want to get in trade for that? Do they want to keep control of traffic and administer who is able to go through the strait indefinitely? Or do they want to trade that control for some sort of economic benefit from the Americans? That was the whole logic of this memorandum of understanding when it was signed a month ago, was that the strait was meant to open, which was Donald Trump's main priority, and Iran was meant to receive sanctions relief and other economic benefits, which for the government in Tehran is their top priority. Neither side has a way militarily to achieve those goals. Donald Trump can't bomb the strait back open, and the Iranians have already lost the waiver on allowing them to sell oil. They've seen the blockade now reimposed. So Yes, Iran can try to maintain its dominance of the strait, but the question is, to what end? What do you want to get out of that?
1: And let's bring you back in, Dr. Thafar. Greg there was just reflecting on the control of the Strait of Hormuz. But I wonder how much control Iran's leadership have over the escalation itself. Could it go beyond what either Tehran or Washington intends?
3: Well, Iran does have a great amount of leverage on the course of this war and which direction it goes. I think the MOU offered Iran a decent amount of incentives, economically speaking, from sanctions relief to selling their oil to the possibility of asset releases to even down the road a $300 billion possible reconstruction fund. I mean, it really looked like Iran won, strategically speaking, when the MOU was agreed upon. But what happened was the U.S. tried to unravel Iran's leverage through the Strait of Hormuz by having ships go through their Omani side, and also continuing Israel continuing attacks in Lebanon and trying to strike a deal with the Lebanese government sidelining Hezbollah. So the Iranians, again, I think their main strategic goal out of this war is not just simply to get money or, you know, a couple of things. I think that this is a war of regional order. They want to expel the U.S. and this is why they've blocked certain Gulf states, the ones stuck in the Strait of Hormuz, and attacked them so aggressively to try to make them rethink their relations with the U.S. And so it's much more, I think, than just the waterway per se. It's a much bigger aim for Iran. They don't just want to strategically win with the U.S. They really want to win like dominance in the region. And that's how I see it.
0: Ali Vaez, I'd like to get your thoughts on that, that this conflict for Iran is about reshaping the regional order, kicking the U.S. out of the region. Do you think that's the motivation for Tehran and what could happen as a result?
2: Well, with all due respect for Dania, I don't fully agree with this. Look, there is a huge imbalance in power here. Iran is a third-rate military. The United States is the mightiest military power in the world. And therefore, when you have such an imbalance, you have to figure out some sort of leverage that could actually inflict pain on the stronger party. And for Iran, that is the Strait. This is why the Strait is so essential for them. They believe not only their ability to hold on to this choke point could create a deterrence effect so that the U.S. would not attack them 6 months down the road or a year down the road, but also to be able to extract concessions from the United States. I think one of the reasons that we are in the situation that we are today is that the U.S. didn't fully deliver on what it had promised to the Iranians in this memorandum of understanding. None of Iran's frozen assets were truly released. The oil waivers and petrochemical waivers were taken away very quickly when Iran, from its perspective, was reacting to violations of the MOU by the United States. So the Iranian view is that if they lose control over the strait, they really don't have any means of holding the U.S.'s foot to fire, either in another agreement or to deter it from attacking them again. You know, the Iranians have repeatedly put on the table different ideas about some sort of a inclusive regional security dialogue or architecture in the region, and the Gulf states haven't really been that open to it. I am now hoping that finally, given the fact that the region has experienced any different scenario that you can imagine, from a half-hearted engagement to trying to contain Iran to all sorts of coercive measures, has now come to the conclusion that the solution is in defining some sort of a tolerable, mutually tolerable modus vivendi. And you can see it in the fact that some of the most important regional countries were involved in these negotiations. Saudi Arabia, as part of the R4 mediating group, along with Pakistan, Turkey, and Egypt. And Qatar, of course, was directly involved in the negotiations. Oman has been in conversations with Iran about the Strait of Hormuz. I do believe that there is a mutually beneficial solution in defining some sort of a coordination center in the Gulf that would allow both sides to have control and coordination about what comes in and what gets out of the Strait of Hormuz.
1: Let's get your view, Greg, on that. This changing, you know, it's an evolving war. The initial reasons that the US said it was going to war, very little talk about that now, but it's also mounting, you know, there's the mounting economic costs both at home and across the world. What could it mean for any further escalation or perhaps a return to the talks?
4: I think at some point, economic realities will assert themselves both in Washington and Tehran, and that's going to push the two sides back to some sort of negotiation. I think from the American side, if you look at what's happening in oil markets right now, prices are up about 20% compared to the beginning of July. They're still well below the wartime peaks in March and April when it was above $100 a barrel. Right now it's close to $85 a barrel. And what's holding it down is the fact that there was a lot of oil exported both from Iran and from Arab Gulf states in the first weeks of the MOU. So there is a lot of oil on the water right now, and that's keeping prices relatively low. But if this standoff continues for more than a few weeks, we're going to see prices probably shoot back up. And at that point, economic pressure on Donald Trump will mount. And then the same goes for the Iranians. If they are unable to export new oil now, the blockade is going to have economic consequences for them. We already see in Iran inflation running close to 90% last month. By the government's own estimates, about a million people have lost their jobs because of damage caused by the war. So there's an enormous economic cost to all of this for Iran as well. Right now, both sides are in a bit of a staring contest to see who blinks first under economic pressure, but I think at some point both sides will. They can't escape the economic realities here.
0: I just wanted to get a thought from all of you. We've had a text come in from a listener, Mohammed Bauer in Freetown in Sierra Leone, saying violence escalation between the US and Iran is going to make the Middle East even more dangerous. Both Iran and the US don't want peace to reopen the Strait of Hormuz for peace. I'll throw that to you first, Dr. Thafer. I imagine for our listeners, I just don't see how this is going to come to an end.
3: Well, yeah, I mean, the U.S. Started this war by attacking Iran. And unfortunately, you know, as we've been sat in so many scenario analyses, that the first thing that would happen was the Strait of Hormuz and the Gulf states would be attacked. But still, the U.S. went, U.S. and Israel went forward with this war. It is problematic because there's no end to it. It just seems like Iran wants to take control over the Strait of Hormuz. And obviously, the U.S. doesn't want that. Neither does the international community or the Gulf states. And so we are in this very difficult quagmire that seems like it's not going to have a black and white solution. I mean, obviously, there needs to be some sort of creativity. I think Iran is overplaying its hand because they always had that snapback capability where they could disrupt the Strait of Hormuz in the future. So their leverage is actually not going to ever be removed by virtue of geography. So I think they should just take that win and move forward with, I think, the MOU that was very favorable towards Iran, regardless if ships go through whichever side of the Strait of Hormuz. Iran can always disrupt it and have that leverage. And I think everyone understands that very clearly, the Gulf states, the international community, and the U.S.
0: Greg, Carl Storm, both sides do not want peace at the moment. What's your assessment?
4: I think one of the ironies of this moment is, if you put this in a slightly broader context, you go back to the start of Donald Trump's second term when there was this brief effort to renegotiate a nuclear deal with the Iranians. And then, of course, we saw the Israeli war last summer, and then another failed round of talks. I think Trump is probably the one American president who could impose a deal on the Republican Party and push this through and overcome objections from hawks in Washington. And people who spoke to the Iranians early last year when Trump was reelected told them exactly this. This was a message that was passed to them by interlocutors, that if you engage seriously with this administration, Donald Trump might be able to ram through a deal. So I do think there is a possibility for some sort of agreement here, but the two sides are never aligned. And this is the story of the U.S.-Iran relationship going back decades. There have been times when the Americans wanted a deal and the Iranians did not, and then also vice versa.
0: Ali Vaez, both sides have engaged with talks, they've engaged with mediators over the last few months. The issue seems to be the kind of agreement, as Greg was alluding to, that both sides could agree to and stick to.
2: Well, absolutely. And on that front, there is really not a lot of hope because, we're not talking here about a comprehensive, detailed nuclear agreement that would resolve the issue in a sustainable manner, or even some kind of a detailed solution for the future arrangements in the Strait of Hormuz or other differences between the two countries. Here we had a page and a half of an understanding that would essentially just end the war and open the strait. And it took 2 months to negotiate that page and a half of agreement. And it really fell apart after 3 weeks of implementation. And so that shows you that the two sides can't even agree on something as minimal as a memorandum of understanding. And that means that it's very difficult to put a floor under this tense relationship. And that is a formula, unfortunately, for a forever war.
1: Many thanks to all of you for all your thoughts. Ali Vaez, Iran Project Director at the International Crisis Group in Brussels, Greg Karlstrom, Middle East Correspondent for The Economist in the UAE, and Dr. Dania Thafar, Executive Director of the Gulf International Forum in Qatar. Thank you for all your thoughts.
0: So, a final bulletin of sports for you from Newsday, looking ahead to this weekend's final.
5: Yes, Argentina will play Spain in the World Cup final in New Jersey. Of course, Argentina beating England 2-1 in the semi-final on Wednesday evening. Spain beat France in the other semi-final on Tuesday, which has set up this clash between Lionel Messi's Argentina and Lamine Yamal's Spain. If Argentina win it, it would be their fourth title, and the country would become the first to win back-to-back World Cups since Brazil did it in 1958 and 1962. Spain, they're looking for only a second title. They won back in South Africa in 2010. And a short while ago, I spoke with Spanish football journalist, author, pundit and presenter Guillem Balaguer. But first, Argentina commentator Angela Lorena, who commentated on Argentina's 2-1 win over England. And I asked her how people were feeling after beating a big rival.
6: We really respect England. England invented football. England has the Premier League, which we love. Does this historical thing too with the Falklands, we call it Malvinas War, etc. Maradona, 86.
5: You mentioned the war between the two countries. And at the end of that game, some of the Argentina players held a flag which said Malvinas is Argentina's. FIFA say that they're looking into the issue. Is there a concern that maybe there could be a punishment? Some of the players may be suspended because, of course, political displays are banned.
6: Yes, I think the concern is about a fine. I don't think any of the players is going to be suspended. They are speaking about some money fine. This has generated a debate in my country too, because I think it's very important to keep memory. Even though it was a football match, it wasn't a war, and the Malvinas were not at stake here, just the final of the World Cup. I think it's very important for our culture and our identity as Argentinians, because we have many war veterans still alive in Argentina. A lot of people has lost anybody on the family, so it's important to us to keep the memory. It's part of our identity. But I think it will be solved with money, and that will be all.
5: Guillem, watching that semi-final on Wednesday, as a Spaniard, were you watching that thinking, I would prefer to play one team over the other?
7: It's the World Cup final, and it was a semi-final, which tells you a lot about that game, but I'm not sure about the teams, because you shape yourself to whatever you have in front of you. And England have proven to be a good match until the minute 85, and then they collapse with a mixture of decisions by the manager and the perhaps lack of personality of the players on the pitch. Argentina is quite the opposite. The higher the stakes, the more personality they show. This is a team that has got the best idea of the tournament, which is let's make sure that nothing happens and let's get the ball to Leo. I just feel that the way to stop that is to make sure that Messi's not where he enjoys being, on the edge of the box, and have the ball, which Spain are obviously very capable of.
5: Yeah, I mean, these two countries are so linked. There is a bit of a poetry to this final, isn't there, Guillaume?
7: Oh, there is a lot. These are two countries that I sense they admire each other. I particularly admire the Argentinian culture, the way they live for football. But also, we are a country that has received a huge amount of immigration from Argentina, so we're very, very close. And on top of all that is, of course, Leo Messi, who we took to Barcelona when he was 13, never stopped being Argentinian. We tried to make him Spanish international. He always said no. Somebody, some tapes back in the Argentinian Federation, and on the back of that, he was called up, and he was happy to do so until he retired from the national team once he was in the first team, because things weren't going his way. But now they find the perfect context in the middle of all that. Leo Messi bathed Lamine Yamal. For real, just another crazy coincidence for a UNICEF calendar. And now they face each other.
5: Yeah, I mean, Angela, everyone compares these two players as Lamine Yamal as the next Lionel Messi. There must be a lot of comparisons to the history that these two share, obviously, because they both played for Barcelona.
6: Yes, the coincidence is incredible, isn't it? Lamine Yamal, I don't think he will be the size of Messi, football speaking. Messi is too to be. Argentina is not only Messi, of course, he's our best player. But I think the team has showed it has other solutions, because even when Messi gives an assist, somebody solves it and finishes it. For example, Lautaro Martinez, it was Enzo Fernandez with his long range finish. So I think we have many solutions. That's why this is our fourth final. Not giving a game for lost until the end is something we learned since we are very little here in Argentina. The boys and girls that play football learn since they are very little to compete, to give everything for your team. You have to fight until the last second for the win. It's because we are very passionate. There's something more than football. There's something in our hearts. And I think there's a line between Maradona and Messi, because Messi chose to be Argentinian and not Spanish, in part because he admired Maradona. And Maradona was very brave, you know. He was a rebel. He never gave any match for lost before the final whistle. You can be an atheist in Argentina, but when the World Cup comes, you believe Maradona is somewhere protecting you and pushing you forward. And I think we all believe that, and the players believe that. Enzo Fernandez said he had watched the 86 game a couple of times before the match the other day, and he was inspired by Maradona. Well, we all believe Maradona is pushing our team forward from wherever he is.
5: There is a feeling that this is a team of destiny. And I guess my question to both of you is actually to do with Lionel Messi, because he's at a third World Cup final, potentially winning a second one. Where does this put him in terms of the greatest to ever play this game?
6: I'm Maradonian, so I love Diego. I love Maradona, but I think Messi is better. I think he's the best player of all times. Even if we don't win, he will be the best player ever. But I think that football will not leave Lionel Messi. Lionel Messi will leave football whenever he thinks his history is over. And I hope it's not this Sunday, but I hope it is touching the sky with his hands again.
7: For me, I've been lucky enough to spend a lot of time on the life of both of them, having written two books, one on Maradona, one on Messi. And I found that the gap between both of them, football-wise, is huge in favor of Leo Messi. Maradona peaked for 2 years between 85 and 87, won a World Cup in that period and a Scudetto, but there was a decline after that, which is a shame, and he said that himself. Football-wise, Messi was at that peak for 16 years, still is, which is absolutely incredible. We are walking new ground with Leo Messi. There's never been anything like it at all, either if he wins or doesn't win the World Cup. It's just that when you talk two Argentinians about Maradona, they're talking about something else. They're talking about how well he represents a country that obviously is very proud and sees in Maradona the representation of the most pure Argentinian, if you like. But in terms of football, there is no argument that Leo has already surpassed for 4 years ago, if not before, anybody else in the history of football.
5: Yeah, incredible story. And if you want to get more on the World Cup, the BBC World Service Sports Podcast, More Than the Score, is available for you. Spain, Argentina, cannot wait for that one.
0: Indeed. Before we close the programme, I've got to ask you guys, what are your predictions, Anne? What do you think?
1: I'll stay neutral, but I am with Dauda Kamara in The Gambia, who says that as an Arsenal, a Barcelona fan, it's easy to, either way goes for him, but he wants a win for Argentina so that Messi can have a good retirement package.
0: Isa?
5: Yes, I would say, my head says Spain, but Argentina, they just feel like a team of destiny.
0: Do you know what? I'm backing Spain, because I always back Spain, and they do play some beautiful, beautiful football. You've been listening to Newsday with Isaac Fanning and Soy, and Catherine Biarahanga, thank you for joining us.
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10: These figures were so high for food poisoning, and they've said the burden is similar to that of TB or malaria or HIV.
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12: As we take stock of the business week, our panel will look at why China's economy is slowing, hear about the collapsing price of a favourite fruit, and explore how some states are fighting back against the boom in data centre building.
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13: Coming up from the BBC World Service, the interview. Conversations with the people shaping our world. With me, Katie Razzle, the BBC's culture and media editor. For this episode, I speak to Oscar-winning director Christopher Nolan, whose credits include The Dark Knight trilogy, Inception, and Oppenheimer. His latest blockbuster, The Odyssey, an adaptation of Homer's epic ancient Greek story, stars many Hollywood A-listers, including Matt Damon, Anne Hathaway, and Zendaya.
14: I don't think about actors when I'm writing. And the reason for that is if you write to an actor with an actor in mind, you're writing something you've already seen them do by definition, and you're tending to limit the character somehow. What I want to do is discover the characters through the writing process, take them as far as they can go, and then look at it and go, okay, who could take on this role, and present them with a challenge.
13: Christopher Nolan. Hear more on the interview after the news.
15: BBC News with Moira Alderson. President Trump has accused China of extensive interference in the 2020 elections and alleged that US intelligence had covered up attempts by Beijing to damage him electorally. China has denied meddling in the elections, which Mr. Trump lost to Joe Biden. Sarah Smith reports.
16: President Trump used his primetime address to warn the American people that their electoral system is vulnerable to outside interference by foreign powers and falls catastrophically short of standards of fairness and trust. But he failed to provide evidence of his claims. As he was speaking, the White House published a set of declassified documents he claimed proved his allegations. The documents do not contain any evidence of electoral fraud, nor do they prove that government officials had tried to suppress information about foreign interference. The president is undermining trust in the voting system before crucial midterm elections in November, in which Republicans are facing the prospect of losing control of the House of Representatives and possibly the Senate.
15: The International Energy Agency has expressed concern about the impact of the resumption of attacks by the US and Iran in the Gulf on global oil supplies. Both sides are fighting for control of the Strait of Hormuz, the vital waterway through which 20% of the world's oil and gas is transported. The US has carried out a sixth consecutive night of strikes on Iranian targets. Iran has responded with attacks on US interests in the region. Here's Barbara Plettusher.
17: the Iranians have been saying that they would attack another very important shipping route for oil and gas. Now, they didn't say which one, but everyone believes they're referring to the Red Sea. There have been attacks on international shipping there before from Iran's Houthi allies, and there are reports that it is in contact with them to be ready to close access to the Red Sea if the U.S. strikes don't stop.
15: Meanwhile, Iran's Revolutionary Guards say they've attacked a U.S. Special Operations Command center in Syria. They said the surprise attack at Atanf was in retaliation for the killing of Iranian soldiers in the southeastern Iran Shahr region 2 days ago. There's been no comment from the U.S. or Syria, which has previously said it doesn't want to be drawn into the current conflict. President Xi Jinping of China has urged global cooperation for the development of artificial intelligence. Speaking at the opening ceremony of the World Artificial Intelligence Conference in Shanghai, Mr. Xi also said AI should not be dominated by a single country.
18: As the Chinese saying goes, a single string cannot produce a melody, and a single tree does not make a forest. The development of AI should not be a solo performance by any one country, but rather a symphony of global cooperation.
15: The Chinese president also said that regulations, technological monitoring and early warning systems should be put in place to ensure that AI was always under human control. He advocated a people-centric approach to the development of AI. BBC News. Police in Uganda say at least 20 children and one adult have died after a bus returning from a school trip crashed in the eastern district of Kapchorwa district. Several others, including teachers, were injured when the bus veered off the road on Thursday evening. Ukrainian officials in the city of Odessa say two people have been killed and eight others injured in a Russian missile strike. The region's head said one of those killed was a woman who was walking in the park with her children, who survived. Britain's governing Labour Party will confirm Andy Burnham as its new leader today, paving the way for him to replace Keir Starmer as Prime Minister. Mr. Burnham faced no challenges for the leadership. Here's our correspondent, Henry Zeffman.
19: Today is about Andy Burnham accomplishing a goal that he has had for decades, to become leader of the Labour Party. He first tried and failed to become leader of the Labour Party in 2010. He tried and failed again in 2015. Third time lucky, and this time unopposed. And that gives him enormous leeway, I think, to set out with very few tramlines what he wants to do as leader of the Labour Party today. But from what we're told of this speech, it is going to focus mostly on Labour. He will talk about how he wants to be authentically Labour, how Labour should be confident in its alternative, how under his leadership, Labour will be unashamedly Labour. You get the idea.
15: Henry Zeffman with that report. A shirt worn by the football legend Pelé during the 1958 World Cup final has sold for $4.9 million at auction in New York. That makes it the second most valuable football jersey of all time. 4 years ago, the shirt Diego Maradona wore when he scored the Hand of God goal for Argentina against England at the 1986 World Cup went for $9.3 million. Pelé's shirt had previously sold for just over $100,000 in 2004. BBC News.
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24: These companies don't care what governments do.
25: This is a war. The first thing that we want is the war to end.
20: For this interview, I met Oscar-winning filmmaker Sir Christopher Nolan in central London. The 55-year-old, whose directing credits include Inception, Interstellar and Oppenheimer, is widely considered one of the 21st century's most influential filmmakers. Born in London in 1970, his career began in the mid-1990s when he would proofread scripts, operate cameras and direct for corporate information films. Barely a decade later, he was chosen to direct Christian Bale as Batman in the critically acclaimed Dark Knight trilogy, with his vision for the superhero ultimately transforming the wider genre on the big screen. A string of blockbusters followed, making him one of the highest-grossing directors of all time, and he was later knighted in 2024 for his services to film. He's now releasing his latest project, The Odyssey, an ambitious adaptation of Homer's ancient Greek story, starring a Hollywood A-list cast, including Matt Damon, Anne Hathaway, and Zendaya.
14: In the story, and I think this is why it sustains, even though, you know, some of the values of it are obviously archaic and outdated, but the story movements, the motifs, the ways in which human beings interact, they do have this timeless quality, and you can look at them through a modern lens. And I find that I come away from it with more of an appreciation of the poem, thinking that, yeah, it does sustain those levels of interpretation. There is a timeless quality to it. You can find the modern world in it.
20: Welcome to the interview from the BBC World Service with Sir Christopher Nolan.
1: We met 3 years ago, just ahead of the release of Oppenheimer, and that was a film about kind of one of the most consequential figures of the 20th century. You've now taken on one of the most consequential works of literature of all time. Is it the film that you always were itching to make?
14: I mean, yeah, I've had a couple of images for this film. I mean, in particular, this idea of the Trojan horse, of trying to show it with fresh eyes. That's been in my head for about 20 years because I was briefly attached to direct the film Troy for Warner Brothers.
1: So that was more than 20 years ago?
14: Yes, slightly more than 20 years ago, yeah. A while ago. And I was on it long enough to have to figure out, okay, how would I approach the Trojan horse? Because even though it was based on the Iliad, David Benioff, the screenwriter, had included the horse in there. And so I had this idea.
1: Even back then, were you thinking no wheels?
14: I was. The actual image of it half buried in the sand, about to be swept away by the waves, you know, that was the thing that came to me. Because, of course, you're showing this to an audience who all, you know, we all know it's stuffed with Greeks. So how do we, you know, make it seem credible that the Trojans would discover it and, you know, drag it into their city? So that image has been with me for, 20 years, and I finally got to do it. But, I mean, you know, you're looking for a gap in movies. You're looking for a gap in the culture. And for whatever reason, the Odyssey, that foundational tale that we all kind of know so well, has never been told in modern film.
1: And before we get onto the film proper, clearly Oppenheimer was such a huge success, critically, commercially, winning all those Oscars.
14: Yeah.
1: When you, as even a director of your stature, when you've done that and then you're approaching your next film, do you have a bit of trepidation? Do you feel the pressure of, oh my goodness, am I worried? I'm worried it's not going to be as good, or it's, you know, do you feel that pressure?
14: You do. You have ways of coping with it. My son walked into my office while I was writing on the Odyssey and said, you know, where are your Oscars? He'd been away, you know, for the whole, you know, time. And I said, well, I said to him very seriously, I was like, well, I'm trying to write a new project, and if I've got Oscars sitting there on the shelf, you know, think about how daunting that'd be, whatever. And he looked at me and said, but you didn't win for writing.
1: So you moved the Oscars, though, while you were writing it? Put them somewhere else.
14: Exactly. Tucked them out of sight. I mean, yeah, you can't really think about what's come before. You know, every film, you're trying to build on what you've learned and move into something different and challenge yourself. But for the audience, every film is a unique thing, you know, you're a unique story. So you really have to try and view it that way. I think it's very dangerous as a director to start looking at a career or a continuity or, you know, that. I mean, I really try to just dive into a story and spend a couple of years working on that.
1: And is your film combining the popularity of the superhero with one of the greats of classical literature? I almost wonder whether you're smuggling some high art in through a medium that is just so accessible and a kind of story that is so accessible in popular culture now.
14: I mean, in a way, I don't really think of it so much as smuggling, though, because when you go to Homer, you know, it's a very, very crowd-pleasing story. It's popcorn stuff. I mean, that's the joy of it, and that's why it's endured for this long. But, of course, the other reason it's endured for 3,000 years is it's primal and resonant. You know, there are things happening in that story that touch us all as human beings, and that's why culture after culture, generation after generation, for thousands of years, have reinterpreted and adapted it and, you know, been entertained by it.
1: And Mary Beard said she hoped it was going to have the Wuthering Heights effect, that which when Emerald Fennell's film came out and everyone, all these people bought the book and sales rocketed of that book, she's hoping the same's going to happen for Homer.
14: Well, fingers crossed. I mean, it's a great story. So, I could see that happening. I mean, the great fun thing about cinema is it brings people together. it travels the world, you know, and the Odyssey, it's a very international story. It just has a lot of appeal in a lot of different ways. It's kind of all these different wonderful stories in one. I mean, it's this homecoming story, but it's also a coming of age story. You know, Tom Holland's character of Telemachus is coming of age, absent his father that he doesn't remember. It's this incredible love story between Matt Damon's Odysseus and Anne Hathaway's Penelope. But it's also about war and horror and fantasy and all of these very, very, I think, really exciting, really human things.
1: And that did feel very timely. And when I watched it, I don't know the poem well enough to know whether this was a modern slant on it. But for example, on the, you know, I hadn't appreciated that it's certainly so moving that Odysseus is thinking about the kind of horror of war and kind of reflecting on the guilt of his role in it. And I don't know whether that's in the original, but it felt very timely for now that we are thinking, you made a film about Oppenheimer who, you know, had this very key role in potentially us all being able to kill the whole of the planet. And now you've moved on to a man who is really the story of that war and the struggle to come home. But
14: yeah,
1: told with flashbacks of quite how horrific that experience is of war. Feels timely.
14: I think it's eternal and therefore timely. And I think that is the appeal of Homer. And the fascinating thing with the Homeric epics, whether you look at the Iliad or the Odyssey, is, you know, you take something like in the Iliad with Priam, you know, kissing the hands of Achilles, the man who's murdered his son, and saying, I have to, you know, kiss the hands of the man who murdered my son because it has to be done. You know, in other words, that's how we move forward. You come to that thinking that feels foreign and alien and of another time, and then suddenly it becomes relevant. Suddenly you realize, no, we're still living in that world. Nothing's changed. And these things are important, and that is how society moves on. And those are the kind of things we're dealing with. And in the Odyssey, the entire thing is, you know, the aftermath of the Trojan War. And I think as you adapt it, you can't escape the fact that it's not just that that's an interesting adventure or that's an interesting period of time to talk about. There's a reason that it's the aftermath of the Trojan War. And even though Homer is not explicit in some of the ways that with, you know, a modern telling, we might try to tease out certain ideas, there are these fundamental truths. There are these fundamental questions that affect us all as human beings. And the aftermath of war is, you know, obviously a huge part of it.
1: And when you're making a film like this, do you think about the modern relevance? Do you think about how it will be received by modern audiences and whether it is picking up something about our culture?
14: No, I don't. I try not to be didactic or too over-analytical in my writing process. I try to just write a story and characters that excite and move me. But I also trust that if done right, you know, that process will lead to something that does reflect the world we live in. Because that's the world I live in, you know. And I think if you're sincere and you're honest with yourself as you're writing about what frightens you, what moves you, what do you care about, hopefully you're not going to be so far away from, you know, the rest of the audience's concerns.
1: And tell me about, because the law of Zeus is a phrase that is used a lot,
14: yeah,
1: in the movie. That is about hospitality, isn't it? It's about treating all strangers as guests.
14: Yes, it's a concept called xenia. I didn't use the term in the film because I thought it would be one more confusing name. We refer to it as Zeus's law, the law of Zeus. And it's essentially the golden rule. And it says, you know, treat others as you would be treated. And in their world, it had a theological underpinning, which was gods walk amongst us. You may appear to be a humble beggar, but you could be a god in disguise. And so I have to treat you well. And that's the glue that holds a civilization together. In a way, it defines a civilization. Because if you think about it very clearly back then in the Bronze Age, if you leave your home for more than a day or two, you are by definition entirely at the mercy of the people you meet, of strangers, for food, clothing, shelter, everything. And so that code was necessary for society to be able to function in any way. And once again, you find these things at home, you approach these things as the values of another time. They seem a little alien, a little foreign, until suddenly, as you're unpacking it all and you're adapting it, you realize nothing has changed. And we are absolutely as dependent on that as we ever have been. And when that principle of respecting others is ignored or abused, things fall apart.
20: You're listening to The Interview from the BBC World Service. This is my second interview with Christopher Nolan, which made the hellos more relaxed this time round. The last time we met was ahead of the release of his movie Oppenheimer, starring Cillian Murphy, about the theoretical physicist who helped develop the nuclear bomb. It went on to sweep the board at the Oscars in 2024, and so I couldn't help wondering this time whether the acclaimed director was feeling the pressure to deliver again, or whether success is baked in when it comes to Nolan movies. He was being ferried between interviews in different rooms in a swanky London hotel, as is often the case during these publicity blitzes ahead of a film launch, but he seemed relaxed and happy to spend time with the BBC. He's a thoughtful interviewee, serious about his craft, but also quick to smile if something tickles him. Okay, let's return to my conversation with Sir Christopher Nolan.
1: Presumably, you've taken this text and other, you know, ways of interpreting it, and you have, of course, updated it in many ways, not least, you know, from a kind of female perspective, that obviously in the original poem, there are lots of things, you know, Odysseus is unfaithful all the way through his journey home. That would not go down well with the modern audience, I don't think. Equally, although Penelope is a key character, it feels to me like you've given her even more agency.
14: Yeah.
1: Did you think about that side of things, that there are things to modern taste, be it the, you know, frankly, sexism that might have been around as a result of that patriarchal society back in the day, that were obviously going to be updated?
14: I mean, yes, of course. But it's also, writing with modern values, writing for a modern audience. Yeah, I mean, you bring certain truths and certain values that we respect. But I think the thing about Homer is, it's not so much you're just sort of ignoring parts of it as you're tending to look at them more for their symbolic value. And you have iconography, you have symbolism in the poem that resonates differently to different cultures and different times. And so, yeah, it's in a way the primal and simple nature of the way the poem works. It does allow for that interpretation. I'm adapting. You know, I'm able to do whatever I want with it, really. You know, I'm not bound by the language. I'm working beyond the language. I'm just looking at the story. And in the story, and I think this is why it sustains, even though, you know, some of the values of it are obviously archaic and outdated, but the story movements, the motifs, the ways in which human beings interact, they do have this timeless quality, and you can look at them through a modern lens.
1: And you mentioned Anne Hathaway. Clearly, you were casting some of the most sort of well-known mythological characters of all time. You know, these are names that we know: Odysseus, Penelope, Helen of Troy, the face that launched a thousand ships, all of those. When you're thinking about it, what's the way you go about it? Why Matt Damon? Why Zendaya? Why, I don't know, Tom Holland? Why Anne Hathaway? Why Lupita Nyong'o? How do you make those decisions?
14: I don't think about actors when I'm writing. And the reason for that is, if you write to an actor with an actor in mind, you're writing something you've already seen them do by definition, and you're tending to limit the character somehow. What I want to do is discover the characters through the writing process, take them as far as they can go, and then look at it and go, okay, who could take on this role, and present them with a challenge.
1: We've talked a lot previously, and I've read a lot about you shooting in reality as much as you can.
14: Yeah.
1: So Matt Damon lashed to the mast, they're all on ships. That gives you a kind of reality, which is really important to you and important to the screen. You're also shooting, this is the first feature film on IMAX, which is a big deal. Are these things that you are doing because clearly you value the craft of filmmaking? Are you, in a sense, seeing yourself, quite rightly, I would say, but you are one of the people who potentially can save cinema, to use that cliche, that actually you are a director who draws people to the cinema as opposed to watching things on screens. And is that part of that? Is that part of your thinking when you're making a film like this?
14: I mean, other than the part about saving cinema, because I don't think cinema needs saving, I think people love to go to the movies. We all love to go to the movies.
1: They're not going as much as they were.
14: Well, yes and no. I mean, there are a lot of ways of approaching that conversation from a business point of view, not least of which is, it's the ultimate sort of self-fulfilling prophecy. I've worked in films for 30 years, and all I've ever heard is about how cinema's dying and TV's great and all the rest. And I could certainly say, as you know, I'm president of the Directors Guild of America, and right now, you know, feature films, the cinema's doing very well, and TV is very, very challenged. There's been a huge contraction in our industry, and a lot of our members are unemployed, and that's been a 10-year contraction in the television market.
1: But Donna Langley said about you, the president, head of Universal, effectively she said you're someone who can guarantee people coming in, which is why they back you, because they know that if they back a Christopher Nolan film, there'll be a buzz around it and people will want to go and watch it on the big screen.
14: Well, I mean, that's great of her to say, and that's terrific and everything, but I think...
1: It's true though, isn't it?
14: I think there are a lot of different ways to interest people in coming to the movies. And you see films, I mean, this summer you've seen films like, you know, Backrooms and Obsession, that, you know, made by young, very young filmmakers, connecting with their audience, getting young people into cinemas. I mean, our biggest segment of viewers who come to the movies is, you know, young people in their 20s. And it always has been. I think ever since the 1950s, when television came along, there's been this tendency in the media to always sort of proclaim, you know, the death of movies and everything. And I think really what happens is we're in a cyclical business and certain tropes get stale. You know, you're always looking for, okay, where's the new generation of filmmakers? Where are the new voices, the new stories coming in? What I hope to do, you know, in the middle of all that is try and find a story that I can command the resources for, use my opportunity to make a film that I haven't made before, and hopefully bring something fresh to the audience. When Hollywood makes a mistake, it's always the same mistake, which is to forget how much people want something new, how much they want something they haven't seen before, they don't know that they want. Because obviously it's easier to analyze things that have worked in the past and kind of follow that path. But the way I like to term it is, you know, the biggest risk in motion pictures is to not take a risk. You have to be putting it out there and offering people something new, and that's what will get them out of their houses.
1: And I absolutely loved Jason and the Argonauts when I was a child. Obsessed with it. Had the VHS. Me and my brother watched it the whole time. And I suppose in a way that wasn't very realistic, but it was absolutely incredible and kept us going. You are telling a, you know, not that same story, but a story along those lines. There's the Clashing Rocks, which appear, and various things. And you're telling it in a very real way.
14: Yeah.
1: And that IMAX thing, I wonder, do you think with IMAX, do you see the future where people follow you and will start using IMAX too, and we'll build more IMAX cinemas and it will become the thing? Because there are certain things like, I don't know, 3D glasses, for example. We were all told we'd watch films in 3D a few years ago, and obviously that went by the wayside. Do you see the IMAX, rather like Technicolor was, that it's the frontier of cinema that others will feel they have to follow?
14: Yeah, I mean, in a way, but not necessarily in the specifics. It's not necessarily as rigid as, for example, everyone being told you've got to wear 3D glasses for the rest of your life or whatever. The thing about IMAX as a brand and as a format is it's always stood for the highest quality imaging format. It was invented right before I was born, 1969. It's been around with us a long time, but it was used for documentaries. It wasn't used for Hollywood filmmaking. So I'd wanted since I was a kid to make films in this way. And I started using their equipment on The Dark Knight, where we shot the action sequences, the introduction of the Joker, the bank heist at the beginning, the truck flip, you know, all this sort of stuff. We did all those sequences on IMAX film. It was really, really cool, really fun, you know, great way to work on a bigger canvas. What we hadn't been able to do is the dialogue scenes, the intimate scenes, because the cameras are incredibly loud. With The Odyssey, we have, working with IMAX, who made a blimping system, a way of quietening the camera. So we were able to shoot, you know, all the dialogue that way. Then we can do the whole film in IMAX. It's the first time it's been done. And I'm very excited to have been part of sort of driving that evolution in their technology so that it's more film friendly, more Hollywood film friendly. And I'd love to see what other filmmakers do with it. I mean, it was such a thrill for me to see Ryan Coogler's Sinners shooting on IMAX and shooting, you know, in the way that he'd seen The Dark Knight, you know, when he was a kid and whatever, and you know, been inspired by that and really wanted to get his hands on those cameras too. And for me, that's the fun thing, is to think about, okay, what's the next generation of filmmakers? What are other filmmakers going to do with this technology? You know, if you think about movies in the home, entertainment in the home, you know, it's a continual technical progression. Screens have gotten bigger, clearer, the picture gets better, the sound gets better and everything. You know, theaters have to keep up with it, but they have to be ahead of that. We have to be offering people a reason to get out of the house. One of the reasons I shoot on celluloid film is it's the best analogy for the way the eye sees that's ever been created. So if you want naturalism, if you want to sort of show somebody the way the world looks, you know, celluloid film is a way to do it. And in particular, IMAX film is very sharp with its huge negative and all the rest. It's a really beautiful medium. And it's something that you'll never have in your house. No one's going to be putting 70mm projectors in the living room. I mean, I do have one at home.
1: Do you have an enormous TV? How big is your TV?
14: I've got a fairly big TV, but I have a screening room with film projectors as well. And that's, you know, that's the real treat. But no, I have a great, you know, 4K TV and all the rest. I mean, that's the thing. I watch an enormous amount of TV and I watch a lot of films at home. And being able to access film history the way we can, people, you know, 50 years ago couldn't. I mean, it's a huge privilege. It's really pretty wonderful. None of that really detracts from the experience of going to the movies, sitting with an audience, and experiencing a story together. There's something very, very unique about the combination of the subjective camera view that you get when you watch a movie in the cinema, and you're immersed the way you are when you read a novel. You know, you're sort of fully subjectively immersed. But unlike any other medium, you're also sharing it with an audience the way you do in the theater. So it's that combination. It's very, very unique. There's no other medium that gives you that. And that's the power of it. And that's why, you know, it's just always going to be, you know, a great way to be entertained, a great way to receive stories.
1: Christopher Nolan, thank you so much.
14: Thank you.
1: One day I'd like to come to your cinema and watch back-to-back Jason the Argonauts and then The Odyssey. That much.
14: Thank you.
1: One day I'd like to come to your cinema and watch back-to-back Jason the Argonauts and then The Odyssey. That would be
14: cool.
1: A good evening, wouldn't it?
14: That would be fabulous.

0: Business Daily is on the way here on the BBC World Service. And in 20 minutes, witness history. Here's childhood memories of Franco's Spain.
1: We couldn't speak Basque. We couldn't even sing anything in Basque. We have to be careful. So you were told before you go out, do not talk about that.
0: Then it's BBC Inside Science,
2: where we've been discussing a satellite that could have been designed to knock out hundreds of satellites around it. Associate Professor of Nuclear Science and Engineering at MIT, Areg Danagulian, believes there's a way of exploiting some very clever physics to find out.
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3: We're looking at how science can help unpick myth from ancient Mycenaean life. 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How did an animal that can't swim get from America to the islands of Fiji 8,000 kilometres away?
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4: Coming up next on Business Daily with me, Will Bain, we're taking stock of the business week with our guests in New York and Singapore. We'll look at why China's economy is slowing, hear about the collapsing price of a favourite fruit, and explore how some states are fighting back against the boom in data centre building. So join us on Business Daily after the latest world news.
5: BBC News with Moira Alderson. Donald Trump has alleged there are shocking vulnerabilities in US election security and has accused China of interfering in the 2020 presidential poll. Beijing says the accusation has no factual basis. Mr. Trump has repeatedly made unproven claims that the election which he lost was rigged. The International Energy Agency has expressed concern about global fuel supplies as the US and Iran continue to trade strikes in the Gulf. The head of the organisation said oil security remained a critical issue unless the situation in the Strait of Hormuz improved in the next few weeks. Iran's Revolutionary Guards say they've attacked a US command centre in Syria. They said the attack at a Tanf was in retaliation for the killing of Iranian soldiers 2 days ago. China's President Xi Jinping has urged the world to work together on the development of artificial intelligence. He said the technology should not be dominated by a single country. Police in eastern Uganda say a bus has crashed on the way back from a school trip, killing at least 20 children and one adult. Initial investigations suggest the vehicle had a mechanical fault. Britain's governing Labour Party will confirm Andy Burnham as its new leader today, paving the way for him to replace Keir Starmer as Prime Minister. Mr. Burnham will be the UK's seventh Prime Minister in a decade. The Japanese Parliament has maintained its bar on women succeeding to the imperial throne, despite enacting other changes to succession laws. The bill lets women keep their royal status after marrying a commoner. A football shirt worn by Pele at the 1958 World Cup final has sold for nearly $5 million at auction in New York. It's the second highest price ever paid for a football jersey, behind a shirt worn by Diego Maradona when he scored the Hand of God goal in 1986. BBC News.
4: Now, we've done a lot of World Cup-themed openers over the last few weeks, but for reasons I can't possibly think of today, the day after England crashed out of the World Cup, we're now a World Cup-free zone. It never happened. Where was it, in fact? Can't even remember. Not sure I liked football at all. I'm retiring from it, if I ever did, for now at least. Business Park, then. Good luck, Spain and Argentina, he says through gritted teeth. We're taking stock of the business week here on Business Daily from the BBC World Service. I'm Will Bain. Thanks for being back with us. Our panel this week, Emily Peck, back with us here on the programme, writes about markets for Axios, co-hosts the Slate Money podcast, and she's joining us from New York. And David Kuo, co-founder of Smart Investor, joining us from Singapore. Hello, both. You had messy mania then, David. You were joking.
6: Well, it's not messy mania. I mean, for goodness sake, I mean, how can you not talk about the World Cup? I know it's very sad that England crashed out to Argentina 2-1, but why did you give Messi the ball? I mean, surely anybody who gives...
4: Being asked by every national newspaper here today, Emily. You know what? Producer David gave me an escape route, a fire escape out of this, because he suggested talking about a viral Caesar sauce at McDonald's, and I would much rather do that for 20 minutes.
7: Well, you know, this is fast food, and it is our World Cup here in the United States in many ways. And, you know, McDonald's used to have a Caesar salad.

0: that was super popular. They took it off the menu in 2020. People want it back. And they haven't brought back the Caesar salad. We're having some salad issues here in the States, which we can get into later if you want.
1: Yes.
0: But they did bring back the Caesar dipping sauce. And I'm not that into it, to be honest with you, Will. But people are really excited about it.
1: It was the top trending term on Google, wasn't it, all week? And other viral food story of the week that I quite liked. Here in Europe, we've got these rules, guys, where you've got to have the bottle caps for recycling on soft drinks. They've got to be attached. Didn't anybody see President Zelensky trying to rip his off the other day, and that went viral? People saying that's the end of Ukraine's hopes of joining the European Union as he breaches their sort of flagship recycling policy.
0: Never heard of such a policy. Here in the US, we're just bottles uncapped. It's chaos, I guess.
1: Mayhem out there in the world.
0: Absolute. Yes.
2: He's not the only one, you know, Will. I mean, I try and rip that cap off as well because it gets in the way when you're trying to drink.
1: Quo and Zelensky aligned once again, quite right too. Shall we start in the world's second largest economy? Sharp slowdown this week in its economic growth. Here's how the Deputy Commissioner of the National Bureau of Statistics of China, Mao Shenyong, summed it up.
3: I believe the fundamentals of the economy remains unchanged. The decline in growth in the second quarter was mainly due to short-term factors, as well as some external influences. Despite the slowdown in the second quarter, the fundamentals of the overall economy remains unchanged. The basic pattern of stable economic performance and its shift towards new and improved development has not changed.
1: So pretty defiant there, the government, David. And as always with China, we're kind of measuring it against itself a bit here, because 4% growth, I mean, there are countries in Europe who would kill for half of that right now. But was there sort of under the bonnet, if you like, under the hood, as Emily and her colleagues would say, were there reasons to be concerned, particularly about the domestic economy?
2: I think there are, Will. First of all, I mean, 4.3% is not good. China needs economic growth somewhere between 4.5 to 5% in order to have some kind of economic stability and social stability. And if it starts to drop below that, it means that there are going to be some serious social issues. So much so that just recently, China said that, we're not going to be reporting urban employment numbers anymore. Huh. And it wasn't that long ago when they said, we're not going to report youth unemployment figures anymore, simply because they're just so embarrassingly high in one case, and the urban employment numbers are so embarrassingly low in another. And what seems to be happening in China at the moment is that they are trying to get people to move out from the urban areas back into the rural areas. I mean, it wasn't that long ago, maybe about sort of 10, 15, 20 years ago, when there was this great talk about the urbanization of China, where people were moving from the rural areas into the urban areas. And there was this building construction boom going on in China. Well, what happened was that they overbuilt, and now many of these properties that people bought are underwater, and people are not very happy about that. And as you can imagine, if your main asset is underwater, in other words, you're losing money on it, you're not going to go out and spend, which is why retail sales are down in China. And there are a huge number of issues there.
0: One thing that's really striking me, the domestic picture for China as compared to what's going on with their exports and sort of their role now in the global economy, which we've seen in the war, right? The war has been sort of almost like a boon for China. I saw someone describe it as a swing country in the global oil markets right now, because after, you know, the Iran conflict began and the Strait of Hormuz was closed, China was able to just cut its oil imports by such a large amount that it sort of helped stabilize the price of oil worldwide. You know, it did that by relying more on electronic vehicles. It has these massive oil reserves. At the same time, it benefited from increased demand for electric vehicles and stuff like solar panels. If China could get that piece kind of set right, it could really leapfrog.
2: But you know, Emily, as you get to know me a little bit better, you will understand that I'm a bit of a cynic. And when I see these kind of things, the first thing that springs into my mind is artificial intelligence. And I'm beginning to wonder if part of the reason why they don't want to talk about this urban employment, why they don't want to talk about the youth unemployment, which they reckon is around sort of 15% of 16 to 24-year-olds don't have a job at the moment. And I'm wondering whether or not, because China is going so heavily into AI, artificial intelligence, that there aren't going to be that many jobs created. But at least China, in some ways, is trying to be honest and saying that, well, we don't know whether or not there are going to be jobs created or destroyed as a result of this. And so, therefore, we're not really going to be talking about urban employment anymore.
0: It's kind of remarkable to me that you're saying they're being very honest at the same time you're saying they're not releasing information and being clear about what's
2: going on. Well, like I said, Emily, once you get to know me, you know that I have this split personality where I can actually talk out of both sides of my mouth at the same time. No, but seriously.
0: Well done.
2: They don't want to talk about it because I think they really don't know what is happening. And of course, they don't want to worry people because I think artificial intelligence is going to be destructive as far as employment is concerned.
1: And it's always been that balancing act, hasn't it, in China between the social and this sort of business prowess and business innovation. So change, innovation, perhaps this is, well, both sides of that, Emily, something that's been around for a long time. The idea of daylight saving. Tell us all.
0: Our U.S. Congress here, the House of Representatives, just voted to pass legislation to make daylight saving time permanent. I don't know what the situation is for you guys where you live.
1: No, we flip between it here in the UK and in Europe as well. And there's always a massive row. And farmers in particular, I always remember whenever it comes up, politicians are going to look at it, get very upset about any potential changes to it.
0: Yes. And so every once in a while, the delegation from Florida, the lawmakers in Florida, they sort of like kick up a fuss and they say, we must make this daylight savings. We must make it permanent. And this always happens in the summer when we're all enjoying long sunny days. So yeah, that just happened here. It happened a few years ago here. Our Senate passed a similar measure. Everyone gets very excited about it. But this being the US, we usually face some kind of legislative gridlock and then maybe nothing happens. And people seem to forget that we tried to do this like 50 years ago during the Nixon administration. They gave it a try for a year and people got so upset about permanent daylight savings that they abandoned the effort. So who knows what will happen?
2: But Emily, I mean, the argument for this daylight saving thing is that because it's dark in the morning, people are are more likely to have car accidents. I mean, what kind of nonsense argument is that? Does that mean that people don't drive at night because I'm going to have an accident? I mean, Hong Kong had daylight saving and they got rid of it back in about, I don't know, 1970 something. I mean, there wasn't a sudden surge in the number of car accidents as a result of it. But ultimately, I find it very confusing, particularly if I am involved in the stock market. And I can't remember whether or not UK is open yet or not. And the UK and America have different times.
1: We miss it with the different months where we move. Yes. And yeah, those are
0: absolutely
1: baffling.
0: It's very confusing. When the BBC calls, I'm like, well, what time are you talking about? There's always sort of this arithmetic scramble.
1: So farmers and BBC presenters, we're on the other side of those arguments. You're listening to Business Daily from the BBC World Service, where today we're taking stock with Emily Peck, writes about markets for Axios, co-hosts the Slate Money podcast. Emily joining us from New York, and David Kuo, co-founder, the Smart Investor based in Singapore. That time of the week then where we get the guys, heroes and villains. David, the durian, the price now collapsing for these things. So tell people about it and why.
2: Well, essentially, the durian is what we call the king of fruits here in Asia. And you either love it or you hate it. So therefore, this is both a hero and a villain at the same time. And if you want to, Will, you can actually wander down into Chinatown and there are some shops that will actually sell it. So what happened was that there was this oversupply of durians. There are two main states in Malaysia that produces durians. One is in Johor, one is in Pahang. And the durians ripened at the same time and they were just falling off the trees. And what happened was that there was this over harvesting of durians just because the temperature was right. And because there was this oversupply, durian prices fell to about $0 to $6 a kilo. Normally, they retail for about $30 a kilo. Wow. So that is what you would expect to pay because there was so much of this stuff. And because the shelf life is only about a couple of days, if they couldn't sell them at $6, they just literally gave them away and people could have free durian. So that was a hero. But for people who hate it, it was likened by somebody to eating strawberries and cream in a public lavatory.
1: Yes, it's supposedly got a very pungent smell, hasn't it? Emily, what have you gone for as a hero villain of the business week?
0: Well, The clear villain in the United States right now is a parasite called Cyclospora. Every summer, this parasite kind of shows up and causes cyclosporiasis. Anyways, an intestinal...
1: Easy for you to say, and I'm glad you went for it.
0: I tried. It's an intestinal illness caused by this parasite, and that's transmitted through food or water, typically like fresh fruits or vegetables. And we're seeing like a record number of cases right now, which has led to, in my view, unscientific tally, a record number of headlines in the U.S. using the word diarrhea, to the point where Merriam-Webster's tweeted how to spell it to help people, I guess. Yeah, so it's not good. Everyone's kind of freaking out. There's a lot of talk of like, I'm never eating salad again. Yeah. You know,
1: that and presumably kind of that has an impact on restaurants and all that kind of stuff as well. Let's see when this.
0: Yes, I think what we're watching, you know, in the Axios business team is sort of like sales at fast food. Taco Bell, for example, said it would stop using lettuce, things like that. You know, there are all these kinds of like fast casual salad places. Like, how's their business going? We're keeping an eye on all of that. Well, one good thing is that this isn't life-threatening. It just causes a lot of sickness and unpleasantness. But so far, it's just, we're seeing hospitalizations rise. But
1: if I was to sum up heroes and villains this week, then a lot of toilet talk. Listening to Taking Stock on Business Daily. Shall we stay in the US, Emily? But this is very much, David, isn't it? A global issue to New York, the first state to sort of step in on the explosion of data centers. Talk us through what the state government and Kathy Hochul, the governor, are doing, Emily.
0: Bottom line, it's a one-year moratorium on building data centers. People really dislike them in the United States right now. They've just become sort of the focal point for the unease over AI that David was kind of talking about, you know, earlier. Was it going to take our jobs? Things like that. But what we do know is when these data centers come to town, people's electric bills go up. They go up by quite a lot.
1: Because these things are guzzling energy and driving up the, you know, making the demand greater and all that kind of stuff.
0: Yes, yes, yes. And they're unsightly. They guzzle energy. There's questions about water use as well.
1: David, is that backlash similar in Asia? We're definitely starting to hear the first rumblings of it here in Europe.
2: Well, we did, in fact, have a moratorium on data centers here in Singapore. But what they resolved in the end was that if you're going to build a data center, you're going to have to generate your own electricity. And 50% of that electricity has to be green energy. So I think they kind of tried to appease both sides. But what I really found fascinating was that they don't employ a lot of people. And so whilst you might have a huge investment in data center, they're not that many people inside. They only have a handful of people working in there. So is this going to be another jobs destruction industry whereby you build this data center, you put lots of money into it, and as Emily highlighted, you're going to push up energy costs for people, you're going to push up water costs if there is any water around that cools all of these supercomputers in there, but you're not going to have that many jobs. And so what are people going to do? Just stand and look at a data center?
0: It's really reflective of just the overall contradiction with AI, where it's so unequal. It's, you know, creating all this wealth for a very thin slice of people here in the U.S. The U.S. wants to stay competitive. It wants to help build out these companies. But, you know, regular people are like, okay, sure. What about me? Like, okay, I'm going to use this instead of Google, but how is it going to make my life better? I keep hearing it's going to take my job away. And it's hard to live with that contradiction.
2: You know, what we're hearing at the moment, Will, what seems to be happening in the economy right now is that it's running piping hot at one end, and then it's running stone cold at the other. And how can an economy like that possibly meet the needs of the people in the middle? And I think it's the people in the middle who are being caught right now, and they don't know what exactly is happening, particularly with AI. This is probably the most confusing, I think, time for not just investors like me, but I think just for the people in general to try and understand what is happening in the economy right now.
1: It's going to be a huge political issue. The data centers won in the midterm elections as well in the United States. And as I say, we're seeing it in lots of places around the world. I don't think, David, you're going to be eased next week by some of the earnings that we're going to get, because we're, as we were joking with Emily, neck deep in earnings season at the moment, and we get some of the biggest companies in the world, Alphabet among them, kind of leading the way in terms of the AI boom, in terms of the stock market. Are they the one you're watching out for next week?
2: Oh, almost certainly. I mean, I've got a list as long as my arm at the moment for companies that are likely, you know, to surprise me either positively or negatively. So some of the main ones that I'm looking at, we've got Canadian National Railway, which is going to be quite interesting. We've got Visa, we've got MasterCard, we've got Starbucks, we've got loads of companies that are going to report.
1: Emily, you'd be busy next week with all this.
0: Is it always earnings season, or is that just my...
1: They feel shorter and shorter, like... don't they? I mean, we get a snapshot of Tesla. That could be an interesting one, couldn't it, next week?
0: Tesla is really interesting right now because now, like, Elon Musk's companies are competing with each other in the stock market, right? And it's not going super well.
1: Yeah, SpaceX back below the IPO price now.
0: And Tesla is interesting. It has been really struggling lately, especially the rise of Chinese EVs has been not the best news for Tesla.
1: Yeah, both them and a traditional player, General Motors, will give us a snapshot of that story. Perhaps Intel also next week as well, the chip maker. So loads for us to chat about when we regather for Taking Stock next week. Just about it from us for this week, though. Big thanks to the guys, Emily Peck from Axios and the Slate Money podcast, and David Kuo of The Smart Investor in Singapore. Thanks so much for listening.
4: You are listening to the BBC World Service, and now Witness History with me, Ivana Davidovic. To mark 90 years since the start of the Spanish Civil War, we're going to tell the story of a young refugee who returned home to her country, which was on the brink of dictatorship.
5: Spain's atrocity-spangled civil war burns and butchers into its ninth week. Already it's estimated that 25,000 have been killed, but less than half of those have died on a battlefield. Night after night, all over Spain, men are torn from their weeping families, lined up and shot. Scores of cities, towns and villages have been bombarded and burnt.
4: The war was fought between the Republicans, who supported Spain's elected left-leaning government, and the Nationalists, a right-wing rebel coalition led by General Francisco Franco. While half a million refugees initially fled Franco's fascist forces, around half chose to come back while the war was still raging on. One of those returnees was 8-year-old Felisa Umbon San Vicente from the village of Urduliz, next door to Bilbao in the northern Basque country. It's an autonomous community in the western Pyrenees, straddling the Spanish-French border on the Bay of Biscay. It has its own ancient language called Euskera. Felisa had already spent several months as a refugee in neighbouring France, when in 1937 her mum decided she'd rather bring her children back home.
6: Bilbao falls. At the feet of the conquering insurgents lies the capital of the Basque province. And as the tide of war rolls closer, inhabitants flee. And the victors enter. Their Carlist levies from the neighboring province of Navarre. Their Moors from across...
7: I was Basque. The Basque people didn't support Franco.
4: With Bilbao now under Franco's rule, little Felisa settled into a routine. But it was nothing like she had expected it to be.
7: I was supposed to start school before the war starts. And I was excited because I was going to go with my sister, so I didn't. And then when I came back and I went to school, all I did, we had to learn all the fascist songs. El Carasol. We had to sing with the hands like that.
8: With a raised hand.
7: With a raised hand.
8: Do you remember any of the songs still?
7: It's not the music of El Carasol con la camisa. All that, yeah. And then you finish, Viva Franco. Arriba España, Viva Franco. Yeah. So it wasn't nice.
4: While at school, they loudly cheered, "Long live Franco, long live Spain." Felisa and her friends and family had to hide their Basque identity, and parents were scared to speak in front of their children.
7: We couldn't speak Basque. We couldn't even sing anything in Basque. We had to be careful. So you were told before you go out, do not talk about that. The grown-ups, they're never going to go in front of the children. We were sent out because they were afraid we were going to repeat things.
4: And the consequences of speaking carelessly could be deadly. People would be imprisoned, and some would never return, including Felisa's cousins.
7: They shoot him in front of the children because they were the left wing, and there were two brothers.
4: In this atmosphere of fear, people were even distrustful of their own community.
7: It was a lot because, so a lot of people, they were denouncing even neighbors for one thing or the other. They paid them.
8: So were there also Basque people that were working for the regime?
7: Yeah, of course. Yeah. In the Basque country, it was terrible. It was Franco.
8: Do you remember Franco ever visiting your town?
7: Well, Franco, he went once and the Basques didn't want him and he said he was going to make them suffer and he did. He never went back.
4: The political situation in Europe was also weighing heavily on everyone's minds. Just as their own civil war was ending, Spaniards were terrified of what was happening in the rest of Europe. Adolf Hitler's Nazi Germany accelerated its aggressive expansionism and racial persecution, culminating in the invasion of Poland in September.
5: Responsibility lies on the shoulders of one man. By his latest act of naked aggression, Hitler has committed a crime not only against Poland, but against the whole human race. Already German troops, guns and planes have crossed the Polish border to kill and to destroy.
7: I heard all about Churchill, Hitler, all those names, they were completely all the time talking about. They were worried that we weren't to start going in the war as well with them. We just finished one. We don't want another one. Everything was Russian. Terrible.
4: That rationing led to what became known as Los Años del Hambre, the hunger years.
7: I remember I was walking in Bilbao with my mother. And I said, look, he's eating the bananas, the oranges and peel. And my mother told me off. It was a man picking up that and he was eating from the floor. So there were people hungry.
4: Felisa was one of the luckier ones, as her father got work abroad and managed to send money to his family, even for little luxuries.
7: And then when my father started back again to normal, we have coffee, we have sugar from Cuba, we have everything. So my mother will be toasting the coffee in the house with all the windows closed.
8: Why did she keep all the windows closed?
7: Because she didn't want the neighbors to know she has coffee. When you have something, you can give to a neighbor or something, but you can't feed the whole world and you feel guilty. You are having and they are not having.
4: The Spanish Civil War ended in 1939. With a total victory of nationalist forces led by General Franco. It's estimated around 500,000 people died during the conflict. Looking back, what was living through all of that death and destruction like for Felisa?
7: Funny enough, I realize when I see the war and children, they go through hell and they don't cry. And that's what you do. You don't even cry. You know something is very wrong. And you know that crying is not going to give you peace or anything. You just keep quiet and watch. And I think that's what I did. Nothing else. Because you can see your parents, the grown-ups, everybody's worried. Everybody is nervous. Everybody else is not normal. Nothing is happening that's normal. And then you don't even miss the things you used to have. You just even forget, I think. You know, I didn't even think of my toys or nothing at all. So it's very strange how we behave in cases like that. It's very, very sad.
4: Felisa eventually moved to the UK, to London, in 1954, when she was 25. She was working as a nanny and then married and had children. Although when Franco died in 1975 and living under his rule was 2 decades behind her, she says she could hear celebrations all the way from Bilbao.
7: The people that have champagnes in the fridge waiting for him to die when he got ill. And the day he died, I don't know how many bottles of champagne they were drunk in the Basque Country.
4: Apart from a few years living in Paris, Felisa Umbon San Vicente, now Portelli, has made London her home for the past 70-odd years. She still lives independently at the age of 97. She was speaking to me, Ivana Davidovic, for Witness History. 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I'm Ruth Alexander, and as more of us live by ourselves, I'm finding out what happens when one of our most social activities, sharing a meal, becomes a solo pursuit. 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
9: 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Associate Professor of Nuclear Science and Engineering at MIT, Areg Danagulian, believes there's a way of exploiting some very clever physics to find out.
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11: Welcome to the newsroom. I'm Jeanette Jaleel. At a conference on AI, the Chinese President Xi Jinping calls for global cooperation, saying it shouldn't be dominated by a single country.
12: The development of AI should not be a solo performance by any one country, but rather a symphony of global cooperation.
11: President Trump accuses China of interfering in the 2020 US election, which he lost.
13: The People's Republic of China carried out what is believed to be the largest compromise of election data in history.
11: Japan relaxes its strict royal succession rules, which bar women from ascending the throne. But is it enough? And
14: imagine if we could bring down the cost of energy for people and businesses. Imagine good growth in every postcode and hope in every heart.
11: Britain prepares for its seventh prime minister in 10 years. But who is Andy Burnham? That's after this bulletin.
15: BBC News with Moira Alderson. President Trump has accused China of extensive interference in the 2020 elections and alleged that US intelligence had covered up attempts by Beijing to damage him electorally. In a national address, Mr. Trump, who lost that election to Joe Biden, repeated it had been rigged against him. China has denied the claims and dozens of investigations have failed to find evidence of Mr. Trump's allegations. Nick Johnson in Washington has more.
16: He's making these claims now because he and the Republicans have not been doing well in the opinion polls, largely because of the cost of living, which is high here at the moment, but also the ongoing war with Iran and the impact that has had on oil and gas prices. And it looks like the Republicans may well lose the House of Representatives in November in the midterms. And it's very close between them and the Democrats in the Senate. And it feels like Donald Trump is sort of painting a picture of a fragile voting system whereby he can claim that any victory for the Democrats in November may well be rigged.
15: The head of the International Energy Agency has expressed concern about the impact of the resumption of attacks by the US and Iran in the Gulf on global oil supplies. Fatih Birol said oil security remained a critical issue unless the situation in the Strait of Hormuz improved in the next few weeks. Barbara Platt-Usher has this report.
17: The Americans said they had hit military targets to stop Iran from firing on ships in the Strait of Hormuz. But Iranian state media reported deadly strikes on a number of bridges, a railway station, and an airport. Earlier this week, President Trump did threaten to target bridges and power stations if Iranians continued refusing to give up control of the strait. Since then, Iran has increased its allegations of attacks on civilian infrastructure.
15: Ukrainian officials in the city of Odessa say two people have been killed and eight others have been injured in a Russian missile strike. The region's head said one of those killed was a woman who was walking in a park with her children who survived. President Xi Jinping of China has urged global cooperation in the development of artificial intelligence. Mr. Xi was addressing the World Artificial Intelligence Conference in Shanghai. From Beijing, here's Stephen McDonnell.
18: China's artificial intelligence technology sector is booming. But here, as in many countries, there's great concern regarding its potential for harm, including the use of AI to make weapons or spread misinformation. Xi Jinping has now called for a globally coordinated response. Yesterday, China announced what it's called the World Artificial Intelligence Cooperation Organization, including the likes of Russia, Pakistan, Indonesia and Brazil. But Western governments have so far not signed on, and mistrust between nations when it comes to AI remains high.
15: Stephen McDonnell reporting, BBC News. Police in Uganda say at least 20 children and one adult have died after a bus returning from a school trip crashed in the eastern district of Kapchorwa. Several others, including teachers, were injured when the bus veered off the road on Thursday evening. Britain's governing Labour Party will confirm Andy Burnham as its new leader on Friday, paving the way for him to replace Keir Starmer as Prime Minister. Mr Burnham, who recently won a seat in Parliament after having been Mayor of Greater Manchester, faced no challenges for the Labour leadership. The Japanese Parliament has maintained its bar on women succeeding to the imperial throne, even as it enacted changes to the succession laws. Sanae Takeuchi, Japan's first female prime minister, opposes allowing a woman to become monarch. From Tokyo, here's Kurumi Mori.
19: It's the biggest overhaul to Japan's imperial system in decades. The revised imperial house law introduces two major changes. First, female members of the imperial family can now keep their royal status after marrying commoners instead of having to leave the family after marriage. And second, male descendants of 11 former imperial branches can be adopted back into the family after being removed following the Second World War. But one key issue remains untouched. Princess Aiko, the current emperor's only child, still cannot inherit the throne, leaving the broader debate over female succession unresolved.
15: A shirt worn by the football legend Pelé during the 1958 World Cup final has sold for $4.9 million at auction in New York. That makes it the second most valuable football jersey of all time. 4 years ago, the shirt Diego Maradona wore when he scored the Hand of God goal for Argentina against England at the 1986 World Cup went for $9.3 million. That's the latest world news from the BBC.
20: You're listening to The Newsroom from the BBC World Service with me, Janat Jalil. Let's start the programme in China.
21: Xi Jinping, President of the People's Republic.
20: Where President Xi Jinping has called for global cooperation on the development of artificial intelligence. Speaking at the opening ceremony of the World Artificial Intelligence Conference in Shanghai, Mr. Xi said AI should not be dominated by any single country.
12: As the Chinese saying goes, a single string cannot produce a melody, and a single tree does not make a forest. The development of AI should not be a solo performance by any one country, but rather a symphony of global cooperation.
20: Mr. Xi also announced that China would be providing 5,000 training opportunities in specialized AI programs to developing countries over the next 5 years. I asked our China correspondent, Stephen McDonnell, whether this is a pivotal moment in the AI race.
22: I think Xi Jinping would like to make this a pivotal moment in the AI race. I mean, there's China's leader opening this massive AI conference in the presence of the UN Secretary General, Antonio Guterres, no less, making this speech. And he's comparing this moment in terms of AI development to the emergence of the steam engine or electricity, and saying that for that reason, there needs to be a major global push on to guarantee that AI is, well, especially always controlled by human beings. He warned that there could be the potential of these loss of control scenarios, as he described them. So China's putting itself forward as, if you like, the global champion when it comes to AI, especially when it comes to dragging up the developing countries along with it. And I guess the obvious contrast, without even having to say it, is the United States.
20: Yes, because President Xi didn't name the US, but he's clearly challenging its attempts to dominate AI. What is his competing vision, and how do China's AI models compare to the US's?
22: Absolutely. You're totally right. I mean, for example, yesterday, China launched the World Artificial Intelligence Cooperation Organization. It's to be based in Shanghai. You got the likes of Russia, Pakistan, Indonesia, Brazil signing on to it, but no Western countries. And you can see the comparison here is to the US-run Pax Silica organization. So China is setting up this, it's more of a global south type, I guess, grouping, challenging Western countries to join their vision rather than the US vision. And crucially, at the center of all this, according to the Chinese government, is the open nature of the Chinese vision. That is that China's open source approach is different to the closed approach of these Western countries. I guess Xi Jinping would argue that China's companies are also more democratic and more sharing, if you like, regarding the technology. Now, you mentioned China's companies. They've got some amazing companies, including this Beijing-based Moonshot AI. Now, they were set up, I think, in 2023, from memory, a bunch of Tsinghua University students, and they've just launched their new generation model. It's called Kimi K3, and it's supposed to be now rivaling the best of what the world can do in terms of these AI apps. And I guess this also strengthens Xi Jinping's hand, because he's not only talking the talk in terms of the big vision, but he's done all this at a conference with more than 1,000 Chinese companies showing off thousands of their gadgets, their new AI gadgets. So showing, look at this, China, we've got all this great new stuff. Plus, we have this better vision. You can see why it would be appealing for many countries.
20: Stephen McDonnell. President Trump, in a primetime address, has repeated long debunked claims that the 2020 election, which he lost, was rigged, and accused China of manipulating it. Just months before crucial midterm elections, Mr. Trump said the election system is currently unable to prevent cheating and interference. Many of his claims contradict the findings of US intelligence, but he says that's because members of the deep state, none of whom he identified, had suppressed China's meddling. Mr. Trump's approval ratings have fallen over his handling of the economy and the Iran war, and many Republicans are worried that they could lose control of Congress in the midterms. An American lawyer and government accountability campaigner, Rudy Mebane, who held a senior role under President Obama, said it was Mr. Trump's speech itself that had harmed U.S. democracy.
0: I think this was a really unfortunate speech that could serve to further undermine confidence in U.S. elections at a time when confidence are already at a historic low. It's not new news that foreign actors have tried to interfere in the United States elections. And in some ways, the speech that President Trump gave did the job of the foreign actors that he purportedly was sounding the alarm about by making it appear that what has been going on is either new or more concerning for American voters than it actually is. If he cared about election security, the actions that he and his administration are taking sure do not resemble that care.
20: Our North America editor, Sarah Smith, listened to President Trump's address. She says it's not the first time he's accused the Chinese authorities of interfering in US elections.
2: They're probably not surprised that Donald Trump is talking about this now, especially as we're now actually only weeks away from crucial midterm elections. So he was trying to lay out a picture of China attempting to influence the outcome of the 2020 election, attempting to meddle effectively.
3: Over a period of years, starting during the 2020 election cycle, the People's Republic of China carried out what is believed to be the largest compromise of election data in history.
2: But he didn't really have any evidence to show that they had done. So, for instance, he was claiming that China had obtained details of millions of American voters, the kind of information you would need to register to vote. The implication being that somehow that might be used in a fraudulent way. Well, that's information that's really easily available online. You can purchase it. And at no point did he ever say that they had used this to then fraudulently cast votes. So he was just trying to set a context of ways in which elections could be manipulated, and I think hoping people would draw the conclusion that therefore fraud had been committed. He wants Congress to pass legislation changing the way in which people can register to vote, insisting, for instance, that people prove that they're US citizens before they can have the right to vote. And this is in the context of trying to persuade people that this legislation is necessary because he says elections aren't safe at the moment. He had also the implication, well, allegation, in fact, that the deep state was conspiring to keep this information from the American people.
3: Compounding the travesty, the second set of documents we are releasing reveals that members of the deep state, very, very famous group of people, in many cases, in our intelligence agency work to actively suppress and downplay information about the extent of China's sinister election meddling.
2: And that he was the one who was bringing it to them and declassifying documents that would prove it. His poll ratings are not great. I mean, more unsubstantiated claims about electoral fraud from Donald Trump are not really anything new. It was billed as being a very, very dramatic moment. It's the one that fell rather flat and I think will probably be quickly forgotten.
20: Sarah Smith, you're listening to The Newsroom from the BBC World Service. Still to come, we'll have the latest on the more than 800 wildfires that are burning across Canada right now, with air quality alerts now extending south into multiple US states.
1: The air quality is disastrous. The air is muck. I mean, just stepping outside, you can see ash in the air, ash particles everywhere. It smells like a campfire. It smells even stronger than a campfire sometimes.
20: First, a reminder of the main news. President Xi Jinping of China has issued a call for global cooperation and regulations on artificial intelligence. Japan may have its first female prime minister, but when it comes to the imperial royal family, the rules are much stricter. Women cannot ascend the throne and they lose their royal status if they marry outside the family. This has led to a succession crisis as a number of heirs has dwindled. The Japanese parliament has now approved a bill to relax these imperial succession rules. We're joined from Tokyo by our correspondent Kurumi Mori. So, Kurumi, tell us what this new bill changes.
5: Hi there. Yeah, so there are really two major changes with this bill. The first is that women in the imperial family will no longer automatically lose their royal status after they marry a commoner. And we saw that happen a few years ago. So then they can keep carrying out official duties as imperial family members. And then the second major change now allows the imperial family to adopt male descendants from 11 former imperial branches. They were removed from the family after World War II. So the adopted members won't inherit the throne themselves, but the male descendants of these adopted members will be eligible. But we have to point out the key issue here that remains quite untouched in this revision. It's that Princess Aiko, the current emperor's only child, still, as a woman, she cannot inherit the throne. So this really leaves the ban on female succession and having an empress unchanged.
20: So will this be enough to save the Japanese monarchy, do you think?
5: Well, it really helps address one immediate problem, but not the bigger one that we're all talking about here on the ground. The imperial family has been shrinking for a while now, for decades, and there are currently only three men currently eligible to inherit the throne, and two of them are over 60 years old. So the revised law does help expand the number of family members that can carry out official duties, make those public appearances, but it doesn't solve the longer term succession issue. So unless the law really changes to allow a woman to take on the throne, or the line of eligible male heirs expands, the questions about the monarchy's future, they're really likely to continue.
20: And Japan's first female prime minister, Sanae Takaichi, surprisingly perhaps to some people, opposes allowing a woman to become monarch, emperor, mm-hmm. empress rather. How do people in Japan more widely feel about this issue?
5: Yeah, well, we had a look at a number of public opinion polls over many years, and they've consistently shown quite strong majority support for allowing a woman to become emperor. And it's often around 70 to 80% of people are in favor of having a woman as empress. Princess Aiko, the emperor's current only child, she's also quite popular with the public, but conservative politicians are saying that they want to maintain this unbroken male line, and it's really central to the tradition and legitimacy of the imperial house. So we're seeing this gap, a clear gap between public opinion and the political consensus that has really shaped the law today.
20: Kurumi, thank you very much for that. That was Kurumi Mori in Tokyo. More than 850 wildfires are burning across Canada. Officials say the vast majority are out of control. Most of them are raging in the provinces of Manitoba, Saskatchewan and Ontario, which has requested federal assistance to evacuate people from its remote northern communities. Cities in the US are also now being affected. Bernadette Keogh reports.
6: A thick blanket of smoke is lingering over skylines from Toronto to Detroit, as well as New York, Grand Rapids in Michigan and Pittsburgh in Pennsylvania, causing hazardous air quality alerts across much of the region. In Manhattan, a thick haze of smoke has blocked views across the city of sites including the Empire State Building and the Statue of Liberty. In Chicago, the beaches have been closed, and Toronto and Detroit have been recorded as having the worst air pollution of any cities in the world. In Canada itself, around 1,000 Ontario residents have been evacuated from their homes to the safety of Thunder Bay, which is itself suffering from the smoke. Here's local radio reporter Jacob Henriksen-Willis.
1: The air quality is disastrous. The air is muck. I mean, just stepping outside, you can see ash in the air, ash particles everywhere. It smells like a campfire. It smells even stronger than a campfire sometimes. The last 2 days, I mean, you shouldn't go outside without a mask on, right? Everything's been canceled.
6: The risk to life was highlighted by dramatic footage filmed by a train driver as he steered his cargo train through walls of flames, not knowing if they'd make it through the blaze.
7: This could potentially overtake us here. This is getting a little scary.
8: Yeah.
7: Okay, y'all need to hurry up here. Like, seriously, we're encased in flames now.
6: The driver of the train and crew are now safe, but their plight has aroused concern and a lot of reaction, as Jacob Henriksen-Willis explains.
1: Well, it's absolutely incredible, right? So when we first saw it, we were scrambling to figure out if it was real or not, because we couldn't believe it, right? Literally unbelievable. And when we posted it, I had the privilege of, you know, people were calling in, and I got to be like, hey, they're all safe. I got to relay the good news that they were evacuated safely, because, I mean, the video just kind of ended, right? So a lot of people were really like, these guys are, you know, they're surrounded by flames, and what's going on, right?
6: Thunderstorms are predicted in Ontario over the next few days, but the rain may not be enough to make much of a difference. And with smoke drifting, there are concerns that even the World Cup final, as far away as New Jersey, could be affected at the weekend.
20: Bernadette Keogh. The US military has, for the sixth night in a row, been carrying out strikes on Iran. The US says it's hitting military targets, but Iran says civilian infrastructure, such as bridges, a railway station and an airport, have been attacked, causing deaths. Iran's Revolutionary Guard say they've retaliated by hitting targets in the Gulf, including Kuwait, Bahrain and Qatar. The head of the International Atomic Energy Agency says he's worried about the impact this could all have on global energy supplies. Barbara Pletasha is monitoring the situation from Jerusalem.
23: The Americans have again said that they targeted military sites and military assets of the Iranians in order to prevent Iran from firing on commercial ships in the Strait of Hormuz, which is what happened last week and what led to this round of escalation. But the Iranian media have been reporting strikes on bridges. Five bridges, they said, were hit and seven people killed. Also an airport. And a railway station. You remember earlier this week, President Trump said or threatened to start targeting things like bridges and power stations next week if the Iranians insisted on keeping full control of the Strait of Hormuz. And since then, we've seen increased reports from the Iranians, increased allegations of attacks on civilian infrastructure, along with threats that if the power grid is hit, they are going to be firing on civilian infrastructure around the region. They've also stepped up threats to attack other routes that are used to ship oil and gas. Now, they didn't say which ones, but it's believed they're referring to the Red Sea, and there are reports that they have been speaking with their Houthi allies there to be ready to close that option if the U.S. strikes continue, which would be a huge further hit to the oil and gas markets. You've had the International Energy Agency warning now that global oil supplies are kind of in danger if the Strait of Hormuz doesn't open up in the coming weeks. So although both sides seem to not want to return to full-scale war, President Trump's strategy of using these kinds of military strikes to force Iran to concede on the strait did not seem to be working.
20: Barbara Plett-Usher. A UK study of a minimally invasive treatment for prostate cancer has found it's as effective as surgery or radiotherapy, but with far fewer side effects. Focal therapy uses heat or cold to destroy diseased cells. Researchers followed nearly 3,500 male patients who had their prostate cancer treated this way. 10 years on, only two had died from the disease. Professor Hashim Ahmed is from Imperial College London.
4: The side effects were 5 to 10-fold lower if you simply just target the areas of cancer within the prostate rather than treat the entire prostate. And that means you cause much less collateral tissue damage. What we now have is 3,500 men almost, with 10-year outcomes showing it is as effective as surgery and radiotherapy in cancer control.
8: So that's what's new today, Professor Ahmed, and you think therefore makes, you presumably think, an unarguable case for spreading it more widely?
4: I think so. We urgently need to look at the guidelines. We need to disseminate this, and we need to make sure that this treatment is now accessible. We've been waiting for the last two decades for 10-year outcomes. That's what my colleagues want to see. We now have those 10-year outcomes. We know it's much less in terms of side effects, 5 to 10-fold lower risk of side effects, and now just as effective. So we now need to move on and get this accessible to all of those thousands of patients every year who could have it.
20: Professor Hashim Ahmed speaking to Nick Robinson. Well, staying in the UK, people are watching to see what Britain's incoming Prime Minister is planning to do when he takes over from Keir Starmer next week. Andy Burnham is expected to promise a new path for the UK in a speech later today, after winning the support of most Labour MPs and most trade unions. The former mayor of Greater Manchester was elected unopposed by the Labour Party in his rapid rise to power, but didn't win power at the ballot box. So, who is he and what is he likely to do? Our political correspondent, Rob Watson, gives his assessment.
9: The charming to his fans, at any rate, Andy Burnham, is a bit trendier than recent British Prime Ministers. The Liverpool-born 56-year-old dresses fashionably, loves Britpop, has a season ticket to Everton Football Club, and plays the guitar. As to his politics, he recently posted on TikTok, where else, that they come from his teenage dislike of the Conservative Prime Minister Margaret Thatcher and her privatising government and its effect on the industrial north of his youth.
10: It was growing up in and around these streets that I saw what Thatcher's government did to places like this, the draining away of economic, social and political power.
9: Andy Burnham is both an outsider and insider. An outsider thanks to his working class upbringing in the North, an insider because after attending the prestigious Cambridge University, he quickly got into politics as one of the bright young talents in the new Labour governments of Tony Blair and Gordon Brown. Despite not being that well known, he even tried for the Labour leadership in 2010, campaigning on themes we recognise today, including a claim to be more normal than most politicians.
24: I can give Labour something that the Tories haven't got, and that's a leader that people can relate to, whose background looks like their own, but also who has the ability to inspire.
9: He failed to win the leadership in 2010 and again in 2015, so he gave up being an MP and headed back up north to run for mayor of Greater Manchester.
25: I am standing in this election as Labour's candidate to make our politics more accountable than it is today, to break the London-centric nature of politics in this country. I will be a grassroots mayor for all of Greater Manchester.
9: He quickly found himself, once elected, having to rally the city after the bombing of a rock concert in 2017 by an Islamic extremist.
25: This was an act of extremism. It certainly doesn't represent Greater Manchester. The spirit of Greater Manchester was those people throwing their doors open last night at that moment of maximum panic, welcoming people in, driving people away from danger. That is the spirit of this place.
9: Despite that, and despite confronting central government over lockdowns during COVID, something earning him the title King of the North, he's not massively well known in Britain. And having been crowned as Labour leader rather than challenged in debate, little is known about his politics, beyond his general left of centre approval of state intervention and emphasis on the less well off in society. His only big idea so far, and it's a vague one, is for the transfer of power and money out of London to the regions. And of course, a plea for a bit more optimism.
25: Imagine what things could be like if we succeed. Imagine if we could bring down the cost of energy for people and businesses and the good things that would come from that. Imagine good growth in every postcode and hope in every heart.
9: Rarely, though, has someone come to high office with so little really known about them, leaving many unsure as to whether he's a likeable lightweight or Labour's great northern hope.
20: Rob Watson, and there's much more on Britain's new leader on the BBC News website. That's it from this edition of the newsroom. Thanks very much for listening. This is the BBC newsroom. Thanks very much for listening. 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
3: Coming up shortly, Areg Danagulian, Associate Professor of Nuclear Science and Engineering at MIT, chats to us about exploiting some very clever physics to spot thermonuclear bombs in orbit.
4: The way we got very suspicious about that satellite in the first place is because the orbit that was chosen seems to be going through one of the most hostile places that everyone else tries to avoid.
3: Why would anyone want to put one in space? Inside Science after the news.
5: BBC News with Caroline Nichols. Donald Trump has alleged there are shocking vulnerabilities in US election security and has accused China of interfering in the 2020 presidential poll. Beijing says the accusation has no factual basis. Mr. Trump has repeatedly made unproven claims that the election, which he lost, was rigged. The International Energy Agency has expressed concern about global fuel supplies as the US and Iran continue to trade strikes in the Gulf. The head of the organization said oil security would remain a critical issue unless the situation in the Strait of Hormuz improved soon. China's President Xi Jinping has urged the world to work together on the development of artificial intelligence. He said the technology should not be dominated by a single country. Global stock markets have continued to fall with further losses in Asia. Japan's Nikkei index closed down more than 4%. Analysts have blamed the US-Iran war and growing investor anxiety about the AI boom. Police in eastern Uganda say a bus has crashed on the way back from a school trip, killing at least 20 children and one adult. Initial investigations suggest the vehicle had a mechanical fault. Britain's governing Labour Party will confirm Andy Burnham as its new leader today, paving the way for him to replace Keir Starmer as Prime Minister. Mr. Burnham will be the UK's seventh Prime Minister in a decade. The Japanese Parliament has maintained its bar on women becoming the head of the royal family, despite enacting other changes to succession laws. It means Princess Aiko, the Emperor's only child, still cannot inherit the throne. India has launched its first hydrogen-powered train, joining a small number of countries testing the technology to try to reduce carbon emissions. The new train runs on a 90-kilometre-long route in the northern state of Haryana. The engine emits only heat and steam as byproducts. BBC News.
3: Hello, I'm Tom Whipple and welcome to Inside Science from the BBC World Service. This week, do you fancy finding out the secret to eternal youth? Or at least a more youthful set of internal organs? Well, there could be a discovery to help. A team at Stanford University in the US has identified a major driver of multi-organ aging, giving us, perhaps, a few more clues about ways to increase our health spans. Before that, we have nukes in space. And here to help us is the ever-youthful Gareth Mitchell, Science Communications Prof. Gareth, you've been looking at some of the other stories this week.
6: So, if we're still, and hopefully we still are a little bit football crazy, a football time with some science and robots, that's coming up. And also, what turns out to be a complicated answer to a simple question, which is, how much do we eat around the world? And I'll be looking into that.
3: Okay, interesting. Now, Gareth, before we hear more about nukes, are you hot?
6: Well, we are having a very hot summer here in the UK, but I have to say I'm rather enjoying it. I feel the cold.
3: We're not meant to say that, we're meant to lament it. There is only one science story this week, in a sense, and it's the climate. I mean, obviously, British people, we love talking about the weather, but look, let's take a breath, wipe the sweat from our brow, and leave the Earth. Every 2 hours, a satellite called Cosmos 2553 circles over our heads. Every 2 hours, it speeds through low Earth orbit. But what it's doing there, well, very few people know, and one of those people is Vladimir Putin. The US has said it is concerned this satellite, which was launched in 2022, may violate the Outer Space Treaty, that it may contain a nuclear weapon, and that it could be designed to knock out hundreds of satellites around it. Does it? Is it? Well, the problem with a tree

0: treaty banning nuclear weapons in space, which is the treaty that we're all signed up to, is it means almost nothing if we can't spot nuclear weapons in space. And until now, that has been almost impossible. But a study put out last week suggests that it may not be. I'm joined by Areg Danagoulian, Associate Professor of Nuclear Science and Engineering at MIT. He believes that there is a way of exploiting some very clever physics to spot nukes in orbit. Areg, thanks for joining us. So, first of all, why would anyone want to put a nuclear weapon in space?
1: Hello, everyone. Yeah, so essentially as a nuclear and a satellite weapon, that in a hypothetical war between Russia and NATO, Russia might decide to use such a thermonuclear weapon to effectively destroy a majority of satellite assets in low Earth orbit and very low Earth orbit, essentially putting Russia and NATO and the United States on the same footing. Of course, it would destroy Russian satellites as well, but given that there are only a few hundred Russian satellites and more than 10,000 US satellites, such a step would be perhaps a significant, you know, strategic improvement for Russians in case of a conventional war.
0: And so the way it would destroy nuclear weapons, there is a precedent for this. There was a US test, was there not? And it destroyed them with radiation rather than sort of a blast wave, which I guess you can't get in space anyway.
1: Yeah, that's right. So the example that everyone brings is the Starfish Prime, which was about 1.4 megaton, very powerful thermonuclear weapon. And the detonation of that weapon resulted in the destruction of about one third of the satellites of the era. I mean, people were just starting to launch satellites, and that there were about 30 satellites and 10 of them were knocked out over the next few months. Primarily because the explosion created very large number of electrons, basically lots of radiation, which was injected and trapped in Earth's magnetic field and lived there for years, not only damaging satellites, but also creating a very hostile environment for an extended period of time.
0: Okay, so why can't we just fly up a Geiger counter? If we want to ensure that people really are obeying the Outer Space Treaty and keeping nuclear weapons out of space, can we not just fly up radiation detection and see what we spot?
1: Yeah. I mean, maybe Geiger counter is not the best example because it's a very primitive instrument, even though I love Geiger counters. I build them all the time in my spare time. I use it for teaching. But for something like this, you wouldn't use something so primitive. There's many reasons why it would be difficult to do it, even though people have proposed to do it. There is an undergraduate thesis from Stanford by a former student named Isabel Porteños, who is proposing to use a different type of detector that would detect the radiation. But there's two problems. One of them is space is a very radioactive place. So such a detector would be primarily detecting the radiation of the space and not the weapon itself. To differentiate between the two, you would have to spend lots of time. And second is that you have to come pretty close to the weapon, because we tend to think of uranium and plutonium and, you know, these components as radioactive, which they are, but they're not very radioactive. As you move away from a weapon, the dose or the counts or the signal dies out very quickly. So you have to come very close. And doing something like this would be interpreted as hostile action.
0: So you've published this idea, this sort of fascinating study on how we can do it. It involves something called the Van Allen belt. Before we get to your idea, can you explain the Van Allen belt?
1: So everyone knows Earth has a magnetic field. Not all planets have magnetic fields, but Earth is blessed with a magnetic field, which is why we're having this conversation, because without magnetic field, there would be no atmosphere. Without atmosphere, there would be no water. Without water, there would be no BBC or Areg Danagoulian or anyone for that matter. So the magnetic field, what it does, and in a way, the way it protects the Earth from cosmic radiation as well as solar wind, radiation from the wind, is that the magnetic field either bends, reflects, or traps radiation out there, preventing it from reaching our atmosphere. Some suggest there anyways, and cosmic ray particles and cosmogenic particles are zipping through our bodies as we speak, okay? But the vast majority of radiation is trapped in the magnetic field. It works like a giant filter around Earth. So that some of that radiation accumulates in the magnetic field and live there for a long period of time. And the primary particles that live in the magnetic field are electrons and protons, and their energies for everywhere from mega to giga electron volt energies.
0: Now, this satellite, which may or may not contain nuclear weapons that you're looking to detect, it exists in the Van Allen Belt. How does this help us? What's your idea?
1: The way we got very suspicious about that satellite in the first place is because the orbit that was chosen seems to be going through one of the most radioactive, the most hostile places that everyone else tries to avoid, because it's a pretty deadly place for electronics, for satellite components and whatnot. It's also maybe the ideal place to detonate a thermonuclear weapon if you are want to maximize its anti-satellite effects. Where it helps us is that very condition, which makes this environment very radioactive, in fact, the most radioactive one potentially around Earth, means that we could use that radiation, natural radiation, as a natural probe of the content of the satellite itself. In particular, earlier I mentioned that the particle populations contain giga electron volt protons. The giga electron volt protons have a very interesting feature when they interact with heavy elements such as uranium that the weapon contains in large amounts of, that it creates a process known as spallation, where protons break up nuclei and it knocks out many, many, many neutrons. You can detect those neutrons, which is not easy. It's actually quite hard, as the paper shows. But if you can detect them, then that itself is a telltale sign. It's like that's the smoking gun.
0: These would be making, if you've got a big chunk of uranium in the middle of the Van Allen Belt, it would be making a lot of these neutrons. And your idea is quite simply that from a few kilometers away, another satellite could spot those.
1: That's right. Yeah, another satellite could spot those. And if it spots those, as I said, it's not going to be easy. It requires a fairly sophisticated detector. And the paper we published, essentially, it's a concept paper. It says, so if you can detect those neutrons, and we have described some ways in which you could, then that itself would be essentially a sign that a nuclear weapon is probably located on the satellite.
2: Has anybody tried doing this before or succeeded?
1: As far as I know, there have not been any specific platforms placed. Everything I said relates to the public domain. There's also a classified domain, but I do not know about the classified domain. So every comment I make is about only what's in public domain.
0: Do you think there's any hope, ultimately, of keeping space de-weaponized?
1: Specifically about weapons, which is something of serious concern currently, I cannot predict the future. I'm not a prophet, but I think if we keep working on these concepts and we keep working on this problem more broadly, not just technology, but also in terms of policy, I think, you know, I'm optimistic that we can come up with methods to create disincentives and deterrents for countries from placing nuclear weapons in space. But we need to take this seriously, and we need to work collaboratively, and we really need to put all our imagination and all our skill to this task.
0: Thank you very much for joining us, Arik. Now from something depressing to something really depressing, for those of us in England at least, the World Cup.
3: The World Cup is up and running.
4: When that shot goes in, you think, oh, it's okay.
5: It's the final whistle. Spain extend their record-breaking run.
6: The England players fall to the pitch, flat on their backs, and the Argentina players drop to their knees in celebration.
0: What's that? You've had enough of football? You never want to hear about football again? You now believe that hope is a curse that blights humanity to perpetual misery? Well, here at Inside Science, we consider that a baffling view, because football for us is about science. Your team might have been knocked out of the World Cup, but team science never stops play. Here in my role as the Thomas Tuchel of science, it is my mission to select the top football squad of peer-reviewed football-related science, but crucially football-related science with applications far beyond football. And Gareth Mitchell here is my talent scout. Gareth, have you seen any good upcoming talent?
2: Yes, we'll be cheerful so the nation doesn't have to be. I've spotted this lovely paper. It's a few years old now. That was looking at how you pitch robot football players against each other and how you optimize the robots to play the best football. And it turns out that the best way to train these robots is to base them on the way that humans learn how to move around as babies and toddlers. And I don't know about you, but I've never seen a toddler walking in a straight line. They tend to just go in zigzags, don't they? They do little U-turns, they fall over, they get up.
0: They do. I've had three of them. They're very incompetent.
2: So you know the score. So they make good midfielders though, I think. But so these researchers just wondered if this whole staggering around and making it up as you go along, winky, wonky kind of world that toddlers inhabit when they're learning to walk, if that's just like a design flaw amongst humans, are toddlers just a bit rubbish? Why can't they just walk in a straight line? Or might it just be because that's just a really good way of dealing with a world where things aren't in straight lines?
0: That's how you learn obstacles.
2: Yeah, exactly. There are people in your way in the supermarket. There are unspeakable things on the pavement you don't want to tread on. So these researchers thought, well, it's not as if we can get a control group of toddlers to walk in straight lines, but if you make robots, then you can have your wibbly wobbly toddler like robots, and then you can have your straight line robots, and then just see which develop to have the best locomotion skills. And then what's the best way of testing the locomotion skills of any entity, whether it's human or non-human? Well, you get them to play football against each other. And that's what this research paper did. So these robots in simulated games, these, by the way, were not real robots. They did it all on a computer. They didn't design real robots. But in simulations, it turned out that, sure enough, the robots that had been trained in a sort of toddler-like environment, out of 1,000 matches, the infant-trained robots consistently beat all the other teams.
0: So this is telling us, it's telling us that if we want to train robots, then we could possibly learn from how humans train. But it's also telling us that there's a method in human, it's telling us about infant learning as well as about robot learning.
2: Best of all worlds.
0: Maybe for the defeated World Cup teams could start planning for the next major championships by heading to the local play park and watching what the toddlers do. You're listening to BBC Inside Science from the BBC World Service with me, Tom Whipple. Now, here to tell us more about discoveries in anti-aging, it's Roland Pease.
7: Yep, the quest for eternal youth, or at least for a more lively old age, may seem a little bit less unrealistic in the light of research just published in Science. Aging, the research suggests, is not a mere wearing out of body parts through use, the organs and cells and so on, but more a result of damage that's been inflicted by the immune system and that can be avoided. The work was done in mice. Nothing like this could be tried safely in humans. And it involves, lab lead Cathy Andreasen told me, two frontline components of the immune system. Garbage gobblers called macrophages and cellular grenades called neutrophils that build up with time.
8: Neutrophils are very bizarre cells. The way they elicit damage is by disgorging their genetic material in the form of, they call them nets. So there's this big dollop of DNA and chromatin that gets expunged from each neutrophil. And that is highly inflammatory. And so if you don't get rid of your aging senescent neutrophils, you have a lot of this netosis. Neutrophils also release lots of proteases. These are proteins that chew up other proteins. So that's also very bad. And so if you don't control this process, removing these toxic cells, then you will have a lot more inflammation.
7: I mean, they're there for good reasons normally, because they are going to chew up any kind of virus or bacteria that comes into the body.
8: That's correct. But with aging, they stick around mainly because they don't get gobbled up by the macrophages, which are also aging in a very bad way.
7: And that's the second part of this story that you're exploring then, is the changes in these macrophages, which are another part of the immune immune system.
8: Exactly. Macrophages are also extremely important. They also gobble up pathogens, but their other responsibility, which is extremely important, is to gobble up all the dead cells that we produce. We produce, you know, hundreds of billions of dead cells, and how do we get rid of them? It's the macrophages that clear them.
7: So they're sort of the garbage service of the body, are they? They go around gobbling up any trash, it's old cells, all these neutrophil things which have to be got rid of.
8: Yes, exactly. Or you could call them housekeepers too.
7: So if I've understood your paper right, what you're saying is that the immediate cause of the damage are these neutrophils, but they're hanging around because as you get older, these macrophages aren't doing their job so well.
8: Exactly. So why do macrophages change in aging? And it turns out that just like your electric car will run out of, you know, energy and battery, macrophages also run out of energy. And with aging, that energy metabolism process really degrades. And one pathway that drives that is the pathway that we studied in this paper, which works through a receptor called the EP2 receptor. It suppresses a lot of the energy metabolism in a macrophage, particularly in an old macrophage.
7: Okay, so what you're saying is that you know why these macrophage cells are aging, but also you can recognize them because they've got a receptor, you say. So this is some kind of molecule that's on the surface that you can identify.
8: Exactly, yes.
7: The bit that I think is really going to interest people is that you've done experiments where you clean up these macrophages and restore their function.
8: Yes. So that is this pathway, the EP2 receptor pathway. And so we can genetically manipulate it so we can remove it. And those mice really have, you know, very youthful organs, even at a very, very old age.
7: So let me just get this right. By tackling this particular molecule, EP2, you're able to re-energize, as it were, the macrophages. Then the macrophages go and gobble up rubbish, including these neutrophil molecules that you want to get rid of. And you see the improvement in the health, effectively, of the different organs of the mice.
8: Yes. I mean, the brain works much better.
7: Yeah.
8: So they have very good long-term memory, which is something that they lose as they get older. They have much better heart function. So contractility of the heart is significantly improved. That is actually because there's less fibrosis, which is something that happens across all organs with aging. They have much better liver function. Everything that we looked at, every single organ system that we examined is improved in these very old mice.
7: When you say very old, how old?
8: That would be the equivalent of 70 to 80 years old. I guess that's maybe not very old these days, but
7: it depends who you're talking to. But it also feels suspiciously easy that you're targeting this one molecule on the macrophage cells, and it seems to have a huge effect. I mean, did you expect something so dramatic?
8: Well, I guess we were very surprised at the magnitude of the effect. I mean, these these organs really don't get old. And so we are surprised at the magnitude. But then when you think about it, you know, as we age, these receptors, they're constantly doing their job or actually suppressing, you know, healthy macrophage energy metabolism. So over the long haul, actually the impact would be pretty large. So this is the genetic model. So this is where the mice, we basically cause a loss of the EP2 receptor fairly early in life, you know, at maybe the teenage years, and then they're allowed to get very old. But the interesting thing was the pharmacology experiments at the end of the paper, where we could just give an inhibitor of the EP2 receptor at an old age and similarly restore this function of the macrophages to gobble up all these dying senescent neutrophils.
7: Just by dosing them with a drug?
8: Yes, yes. So that was surprising, I would say.
7: Indeed, though not a restoration of youth to the organs, but intriguing clues there to the mechanisms behind the ravages of age. Cassie Andreasen's lab is at Stanford University in the US.
0: Before you go, Roland, this idea of anti-aging does remind me of those tech bros who are allegedly using the blood of youngsters to preserve their youth.
7: Yeah, 21st century vampires, I suppose. Actually, that idea of so-called parabiosis goes back to other experiments at Stanford at the beginning of this century, which I recall covering, where they linked up the circulation systems of young and old mice to see what would happen as they exchanged the blood. And supposedly they did see some kind of rejuvenation, shall we say, of the health of the old mice, which obviously was incredibly intriguing. It's taken a long time for anyone to build on that. There have been some rather dodgy experiments along the way. Of course, what you had to wonder was whether there may be some kinds of factors in the young blood that was sort of causing this rejuvenation. I did ask Cathy about this, and she thought maybe, yes, these EP2 receptors, these macrophages may be a little different. It might be a contributing thing. Obviously, that hasn't been tested at the moment. And more importantly, you know, there's any number of elixirs of youth out on offer if you look in the wrong places. And I have to say, Tom, I think for eternal youth, we're going to have to be a bit patient. It's not going to happen in this generation, at least.
0: Brilliant. Thanks, Roland. Now, Gareth, you've got us another study. You've been looking at the papers out this week. What have you brought?
2: Yeah, indeed. So this one really is posing the question, like, how much do we all eat around the world? And how does that vary between the sexes? How much does that vary between region? And how has it varied over time? And the reason that researchers want to know the answers to those questions is because it helps policymakers or other academics. So if you're planning agricultural policy or you're thinking about mitigating climate change, all those kinds of things. And you might think, and I would have thought, well, it must be pretty easy to work this kind of stuff out. Like, maybe you could just look at all the food that's manufactured. You know, you could look at all the producers, kind of add everything up, all the tons of beef or the tons of grain or rice or what have you. And yes, you can do that. And yes, they do that. But the trouble is that, of course, there's food waste. That kind of measurement doesn't take into account food waste. The other thing you could do is go around, and what they do is pose questionnaires to people as well. But when people are filling in questionnaires, a bit of selective memory, they maybe forget that pizza that they had the other day. Well, I don't eat much chocolate. So it's a bit reliable, but not brilliant. So anyway, what these researchers have done between Oxford University in the UK and University College London is to pull everything together into a database and using a whole load of these methods that I've mentioned and others. And what they've come up with, ta-da, drum roll, if we had one to dub in, is the Global Dietary Database for Impact Assessments. And the really cool thing is that even non-researchers, just some idiot like me in South London on the internet, can go onto this database and look things up. So I've looked up a few little insights. For instance, I found out that in higher income countries, people eat more red meat than in lower income countries.
0: But, that makes sense.
2: Which makes sense, doesn't it? In lower income countries, they eat more starchy fruits than in higher income countries. I looked at alcohol consumption, just to show you how you can break down this data. So between Latin America and Caribbean countries, in 1990, men drank a little bit more than women. By 2020, that gap has widened. Men drink more, even more than they did compared to women. But everyone is drinking more in Latin America and Caribbean, and probably in other regions too. But I'm just giving you an idea of how I can break that data down.
0: Plausibly, that's a wealth thing that we're seeing. But I would guess in the UK, it might be going down a bit in drinking.
2: Yeah, we could go. And anybody can do this. So for their homework, our Inside Science listeners can go onto this database and just check that out. You can see if we're indeed
0: drinking less. It's fascinating because it is. I mean, you alluded to this at the beginning. It is a massive problem in nutrition science that you can't trust self-reports and you don't know how much people waste. So they're trying to triangulate between the two and fill in the gap to get something standardized.
2: Yeah, absolutely. And I think standardized is the way of putting it. So they're still taking some of these flawed measures that I mentioned, but they're combining them and then adding other measures, other data sets and so on, then weighting the data in different ways and doing some very clever stats. And also going back to 1990 so that, you know, policymakers and academics can obviously see how things have developed over time.
0: Gareth, thank you very much. I suspect we are well into extra time on this particular episode, and I hope that the listeners are going to go and add a data point, have some dinner. Look, it's goodbye from Gareth Mitchell.
2: It's been a show of two halves, and goodbye from me.
0: And it's goodbye from me, Tom Whipple. Thanks for joining us.
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13: The Trump administration has subpoenaed New York Times journalists after reporting about the new Air Force One. It printed allegations that the Qatari gifted plane isn't secure enough. So, an attempt to intimidate the media or an effort to safeguard national security?
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15: Coming up after the news, an ancient tale of one man's epic 20-year journey to get back to his family has been turned into the latest summer blockbuster. Unexpected Elements is inspired to look for odysseys from the world of science. Yes, Homer's poem is a work of fiction, but science still has secrets to uncover from the real lives of ancient Mycenaeans and one woman known only as Gamma 58. We also explore a Trojan virus and the Odyssean epic of the iguana. How did an animal that can't swim get from America to the islands of Fiji 8,000 kilometres away? The answer involves an edible boat. We also bring you new research on the magic medicines that are also just a placebo, and we sniff out the science of sleep-inducing scents. That's coming up after this.
16: BBC News with Moira Alderson. President Trump has repeated allegations of widespread electoral fraud, accusing China of interfering in the 2020 presidential elections. Mr. Trump accused US intelligence officials of covering up foreign interference aimed at rigging votes against him. Dozens of investigations have found no evidence of fraud. A spokesperson for China's foreign ministry has denied the claims. From Beijing, here's Stephen McDonnell.
17: The spokesperson said that not only did China adhere to this principle of non-interference in other countries, but the contrast was with the US. And the Chinese Foreign Ministry has said that Washington is constantly interfering in other countries. What's more, the spokesperson went on to say that the international community sees this clearly and that we urge the US side to engage in self-reflection on this point, stop making baseless smears against China, and refrain from using China as an election issue.
16: The International Energy Agency has expressed concern about global energy supplies following further attacks by the US and Iran in the Gulf. The agency said oil security remained a critical issue unless the situation in the Strait of Hormuz improved in the next few weeks. Both sides are fighting for control of the vital waterway through which 20% of the world's oil and gas is transported. Here's Barbara Plettusher.
18: The Iranians made very clear that they will not settle for anything less than recognition of their right to regulate shipping through the Strait of Hormuz based on their interpretation of a fairly vague wording of the Memorandum of Understanding. And the Americans have said that is not acceptable, and they are responding to strikes on ships that Iran has been carrying out. So as long as those strikes continue, they will continue their military attacks.
16: Global stock markets have continued to fall with the further losses in Asia. Japan's benchmark Nikkei stock index closed down more than 4% after falling more than 6% in earlier trade. Markets in Taiwan and China were also down. China's leader Xi Jinping has called for countries to cooperate when developing artificial intelligence rather than going it alone. At a conference in Shanghai, Mr. Xi said AI should always be regulated and that there should be early warning systems to prevent the technology getting out of control.
19: We must strengthen safety guardrails, prevent abuse and malicious use, and ensure that AI is always under human control. At the same time, we should jointly oppose overstretching the concepts of international security and national security in the field of AI, or placing one country's security over that of others.
16: That was China's leader Xi Jinping talking about the development of artificial intelligence at a conference in Shanghai. BBC News. Reports from the Democratic Republic of Congo say an angry crowd attacked a hospital housing an Ebola treatment centre, forcing patients and health workers to flee. A health worker at Naukunde Hospital near Bunia says relatives of a patient stormed the facility, throwing stones and damaging the perimeter fence. The woman had gone to give birth but developed severe anemia. The hospital refused her family's offer to donate blood, saying transfusions are banned during outbreaks. The Philippines has condemned a video portraying the country as a monkey, which was published by Chinese state media. Manila said the AI-generated animation was dehumanizing and racist. The Chinese foreign ministry said the video did not officially represent the government. The Japanese parliament's maintained its bar on women succeeding to the imperial throne, even as it enacted changes to succession laws. The bill, passed by a large majority in the upper house of parliament, allows the adoption of distant male relatives over 15 back into the imperial family as long as they're single. It also lets women keep their royal status after marrying a commoner. But Princess Aiko, Emperor Naruhito's only child, still can't inherit the throne. With more from Tokyo, here's Kurumi Mori.
20: The revised law does help expand the number of family members that can carry out official duties, make those public appearances, but it doesn't solve the longer term succession issue. So unless the law really changes to allow a woman to take on the throne or the line of eligible male heirs expands, the questions about the monarchy's future, they're really likely to continue.
16: India has launched its first hydrogen-powered train, joining a small number of countries testing the technology in an effort to reduce carbon emissions. The new train runs on a 90-kilometre-long route in the northern state of Haryana. It emits only heat and steam. That's the latest BBC News.
21: In my 20s, I was the master of travelling light. Toothbrush, a change of underwear and a fresh t-shirt. I could save 90% of my bag for interesting types of microphone, just in case I wanted to record underwater, which is obviously a holiday basic. Now, I find that packing fewer than four pairs of shoes means not covering the essentials. So I did it. I've scaled up and, as a birthday treat, bought myself a bigger suitcase. I'm no longer a hand luggage-only person. They say that growing older increases your emotional baggage, and it turns out that it increases your physical baggage too, which isn't all bad when you have room for swim shoes and slippers. I'm Marnie Chesterton from the BBC World Service. This is Unexpected Elements.

0: And if this show were a journey, it would definitely be a group holiday because I'm here for fun times with my global panel of science broadcasters. Let's meet them. Joining us from Accra, Ghana, it's biomedic and science and health journalist Emmanuel Somani. Hello.
1: Hi, Marnie. It's Zane.
0: And in Mumbai, India, we have science journalist Chavi Sachdev. Welcome.
2: Hello. Salam, everybody.
0: This is the show that takes an event from the news headlines, sits with it for a bit, and then starts thinking about all of the related science stories we should share. We all bring something, and we corral a scientist to add their pearls of knowledge to. It's a potluck of science that all links back to our starting news story, which this week is a new beginning for a tale that has stood the test of time. Take a listen to this.
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4: The Odyssey,
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6: It's a tale of the Greek hero Odysseus and his long attempt to get home after the Trojan Wars.
4: He fights Cyclops and visits the dead.
6: It's got shipwrecks, it's got monsters, brave heroes, very seductive sex goddesses. There's revenge and, of course, there's love.
7: The Odyssey isn't just a story of derring do. It is the most complicated postmodern epic you could ever imagine.
0: Yes, this is the news that this Friday, the 17th of July, is the worldwide release of Christopher Nolan's latest blockbuster, The Odyssey, which is based on the epic poem by Homer, the ancient Greek poet. The Odyssey follows the story of the hero Odysseus's 10-year quest to return home to Ithaca after the 10-year-long Trojan War. So, Unexpected Elements is today going to take you on our own scientific odyssey. And Somani, you're kicking us off. Where would you like to take us?
1: Well, Marnie, as you just said, the Odyssey starts just after the Trojan War. Now, what do you think of when you hear Trojan War?
0: I think of the horse. It's a classic, the wooden horse that the Greeks hid inside to sneak into the city of Troy and surprise their enemies.
1: Absolutely, Marnie. Nowadays, the phrase Trojan horse is also used metaphorically to mean a deceptive strategy or trick where a target lets a threat into somewhere protected. So today, I have a story of a viral Trojan horse.
0: So is this viral as in computer virus? Are we talking TikTok viral? Are we talking literal, you know, microscopic makes us sick virus?
1: In this case, we're talking about a microscopic virus. And I'm specifically talking about something called the Delta virus. So when we say Delta virus, it's about as basic as an infectious agent can get. So essentially, it's a tiny loop of RNA and a couple of proteins. It cannot build its own envelope. The outer coats every virus needs to enter a cell and travel between hosts. So on its own, a Delta virus is basically stranded. Now, to go anywhere, it has to hitchhike or get a ride from a helper virus, right?
8: The one Delta virus we've known about for decades is hepatitis D.
1: And the only one that infects humans. As a matter of fact, it can only infect you if you're already carrying the hepatitis B virus, which acts as a helper virus because it uses hepatitis B's surface proteins as its coat. When the two are present together, they cause the most severe form of viral hepatitis with faster progression to liver cancer. And globally, it affects an estimated 12 million people.
0: That's so interesting. I've never come across hepatitis D. B and C, yes, but there's a D that only gets in if you've already got B. Okay, so it sounds like scientists knew how Delta viruses were operating by stealing the envelope from hepatitis B. What's the new science here?
1: Right, so over the last few years, a bit of mystery popped up. Now, scientists started finding hepatitis D-like Delta viruses right across the animal kingdom. So you find them in snakes, in rodents, in birds, and even fish. And unlike hepatitis D, they were not confined to just the liver, because in the most parts, you see hepatitis B in the liver. But they turned up in the guts, in the lungs, the blood, and even the brain, often with no hepatitis B type virus anywhere nearby. And so that raised an obvious puzzle. If these things cannot travel alone, then how are they spreading so widely and into many different tissues?
0: Okay, I feel like this is where our Trojan horse metaphor is coming in, right?
1: Absolutely. So a new study published in the journal Cell in April 2026 found that the Delta virus does not just borrow a coat, it actually climbs inside the entire helper virus particle and is enclosed within it, exactly like how the Greek soldiers hid inside the wooden horse at Troy.
2: Samani, how did the researchers prove this, though?
1: Right, so the infected mouse cells with Delta virus and different potential helper viruses, for example, herpes virus, and amazingly, they could actually see the Delta virus particles enclosed within the larger helper viruses. Crucially, only the enclosed Delta virus could infect new cells. So the helper effectively decides where it can go, which tissues and which species. Hitch a ride inside a virus that infects nerve cells, for example, and you can reach the brain. So this means they could jump between hosts and end up in places where we would never think to look.
0: Yet one more thing to add to my list of things to worry about.
1: Yeah, but just to be clear, this was just demonstrated in mouse cells with rodent Delta viruses. Human hepatitis D still works the old ways, using the coats of hepatitis B proteins. But it's still very interesting new work and a brand new viral strategy.
0: Well, thank you, Samani, for sharing the story of the viral Trojan horse. Chavi, you are up next. What has the Odyssey got you in mind of?
2: Well, another epic odyssey. This one features a cold-blooded green reptile. Do either of you know any iguanas, personally?
0: No, I feel like that's a leading question. Do you know any iguanas, personally?
2: I do.
0: Of course you do.
2: My college roommate had two rather illegal iguanas in our room for about 2 years, and she smuggled them in. And it looks like iguanas are adept at getting a place as you wouldn't expect them to be, like Fiji.
0: Okay, hold on the Fiji for a moment. I just want to probe into this. You shared a room with one human and two iguanas. Are they good flatmates, iguanas?
2: They're pretty innocuous, yes. I didn't really get to know them very well.
0: Okay, they kept themselves to themselves. I mean, I get why they shouldn't have been in your room. Why shouldn't they be in Fiji?
2: Well, until last year, it was a bit of a mystery how they made it to Fiji. Do you know where Fiji is? It's like in the middle of the Pacific. And iguanas mostly live in the Americas. They originated in North America. And the closest point of Fiji to even Hawaii is over 3,000 miles, which is just under 5,000 kilometers. And from mainland North America, it's over 5,000 miles, which is about 8,000 kilometers. So people have been wondering for a long time, how did iguanas get through such a vast distance?
0: Wow, we have an iguana mystery. I love it. Okay, so do we know when they first arrived in Fiji?
2: So according to scientists, about 30 million years ago. At UC Berkeley, the scientists did a comprehensive survey of all the genera in iguana, which is all the groups of species, to figure out the Fijian iguana's family tree. And the lead author, who's a herpetologist and paleontologist, Simon Scarpetta, collected genome-wide sequence DNA from more than 4,000 genes and from tissues of more than 200 iguana specimens. And as he began comparing these data, one result stood out clearly, which is that the Fiji iguanas are most closely related to the North American desert iguana, Dipsosaurus dorsalis. The Fiji iguana and the desert iguana lines, however, diverged about 34 million years ago, which suggests they traveled across the Pacific from the coast of North America to Fiji. And according to researchers, this is the greatest known oceanic dispersal event in the history of terrestrial vertebrates.
0: Yes, and that's a great statement because we're talking 5,000 miles or 8,000 kilometers. How did they make it? Did they learn to swim?
2: So they think they basically hitched a ride on a floating raft of breakaway floating vegetation. So the researchers reached this conclusion after running various statistical models and taking into account historical habits of iguanas from fossil data, where iguanas live today, and the possible routes between those locations. And from all this information, the floating theory came out on top.
1: Wow. Do we know how long this took them?
2: So it would take a human on a boat about a month, but these chaps were adrift on the currents with nary an opposable thumb in sight to even devise an oar that they could steer or row. So the scientists think it would have taken them about 2 months. I wouldn't have made it. I get migraines from too much sun and from dehydration and from hunger, which sound like all those three things were probably going to happen. But the iguanas were clearly better passengers because they're adapted to the American desert. And so they are incredibly suited to retain water, not get dehydrated, and go through periods of starvation for a long time. Besides, they could just chow down on their vessel, which was probably made of uprooted trees. And then the currents nudged them over to Fiji, and they popped off their sunglasses, found some nice trees to live atop, and the rest was history.
0: It's quite the journey.
2: Yeah. But lead author Simon Scarpetta imagines it was an accident. He says perhaps some kind of cyclone knocked over trees where there were a bunch of iguanas and their eggs, and then they caught the ocean currents and rafted over. Either way, they colonized Fiji, and lucky them, the volcanic islands had just about formed and presumably cool off enough to be hospitable and welcoming.
0: Oh, thank you, Chavi, for bringing us the impressive journey of the iguana. Listeners, have you been on any epic odysseys of your own? If so, we want to hear about it. You can send us an email on unexpected@bbc.co.uk, or you can WhatsApp us. We love your voice notes, and you can leave one on +44 330 678 3080. Still to come on the show, we listen to the healing siren calls of the sea after this.
9: Hi, it's Nada here with this week's Unexpected Elements quiz, inspired by Homer's Odyssey. On his journey home, the hero Odysseus stops at the mysterious island of Aeaea, where the sorceress Circe turns some of his men into pigs. Odysseus hurries to rescue them, but is stopped by the god Hermes, who offers him the magical plant moly to shield from Circe's spells. Although moly is fictional, it is believed to be based on the snowdrop plant, which contains the compound galantamine. Just like moly, galantamine has a protective effect, but against which condition? Is it A, schizophrenia, B, OCD, or C, Alzheimer's? Which of these conditions does galantamine treat? A, schizophrenia, B, OCD, or C, Alzheimer's? Have a think, and I'll be back soon with the answer.
0: You're listening to Unexpected Elements from the BBC World Service, the science show inspired by an event in the news, which this week is the launching of Ancient Greek Summer, with the original epic journey The Odyssey taking to the big screen with Christopher Nolan's new film. In it, Odysseus and his men have to resist the enticing song of the sirens, famed for their calls that lure sailors to their deaths. Over in the real world, the right noises can lure animals to somewhere like a coral reef, and having the right soundscape can make the difference between life and barren waters. Here to tell us more is Steve Simpson, Professor of Marine Biology and Global Change at the University of Bristol in the UK. Hello.
10: Hi there.
0: So, first off, your work is all to do with coral reefs. What is a coral reef?
10: Okay, so coral reefs are the rainforests of the ocean. They're the most beautiful kingdoms of life. They're busy, bustling cities. And although they only cover about 0.1% of the ocean surface, they host about a quarter of all known marine species. They're built by animals called corals. And these individual corals are probably only about the size of a pea, but they can reproduce by simply producing copies of themselves. So when a coral grows, it's creating hundreds, thousands, millions of individual copies of its next door neighbor, effectively. And it builds a limestone skeleton as it grows to lift the coral up towards the light. Now, the animal doesn't need the light, but inside the skin of every single coral are millions of cells, which are algae that captures sunlight, converts it into sugar, and the sugar actually feeds the coral. So it's like living in a skyscraper and growing all your vegetables on your balcony. And these skyscrapers, rather than just being tall, thin buildings, are the most incredible branching, bushy, convoluted different shapes, which create hiding spaces for everything then to go and live inside.
0: I love this idea of coral reefs being like cityscapes and bustling places, but we do know that they are one of the most vulnerable structures to global warming, and bleaching is damaging the coral reefs, right?
10: Absolutely, yeah. So sadly, coral reefs depend entirely on that relationship between the corals and the algae that live in their cells. And when the waters get warm, particularly in a heat wave, so you end up with several degrees Celsius above the seasonal average, the relationship breaks down. And so the coral ejects all the algae, which works for a few days, but it quickly starts to starve. So actually a bleached coral is still alive initially, but it is starving on the inside because there's no sugar coming in from that sunlight being captured by the algae in their cells. You know, we worked on the Great Barrier Reef, a stunning coral reef that you can see from space. And in 3 weeks, we watched that reef die before our eyes.
0: And so your work, and I've made allusions to the sirens in the Odyssey who were trying to lure sailors to the shore with their songs. You're trying to lure fish, right?
10: Yeah, so sadly, when we see a reef dying, we hear the reef dying too, because the animals that make the sound disappear. And so quite quickly, it goes quiet. So when we take recordings of reefs, when the reef is healthy, we recognize that that sound is something that we lose in a dying reef. And with an underwater speaker, we can play back to sonify, fill with sound, that dying habitat. By doing that, we call in the next generation of fish and corals that come and make it their home.
0: Now, we have some audio clips. I believe this first one is an example of a coral reef that's been damaged by bleaching. Should we have a listen to that? That sounds like an egg being fried. Steve, what are we listening to there?
10: So in that soundscape, you've got a few snapping shrimp, which are these incredible little shrimp that live in burrows. And they've got a sonic claw that can fire a bubble forwards into the water that implodes and creates a bang. So one or two little knocking sounds that would be possibly the last fish to pick up his instrument and leave that reef. But otherwise, it's fairly empty of the sounds you would hope to hear on a coral reef.
0: Well, should we play the sounds that we hope to hear? Oh, wow, that's so much more bustling.
10: So, you know, it's an incredible soundscape when you hear a healthy coral reef. And in that, you could hear the snapping shrimp, many more of them. But you can also then hear there were some purring sounds, sort of sounds. These are little damselfish. There was a whooping sound that was a higher pitched sound that was almost like a cooing dove. And that's another type of damselfish species. And then there were some deeper growls that would be the larger grouper. That soundscape tells us that the whole fish community are there. All of the reef must be healthy for the fish community to be living in that reef habitat.
2: I wanted to know how you play the music for them. I'm reminded of, I'm sure you've seen The Life Aquatic with Steve Zissou. So do you have like a whole system? Do you carry a boombox? You mentioned a speaker, but you know, what is happening? How are you piping this music down?
10: Yeah, so we were lucky that when we started doing this work, this would be a best part of 25 years ago, there were another group of people who really needed underwater sound, and that's synchronized swimming teams. So these are, you know, the teams that you see at the Olympics that all emerge with their arms out at the same time. They need to hear the sound of the music underwater to know how to keep time. So these speakers are made for swimming pools originally, but we can wire them to floating barrels or into sound systems on the seabed and play back recordings that we've taken either back in time or at nearby healthy coral reefs to these areas that are degraded.
0: I mean, to play devil's advocate for a bit, this, if we're talking cityscapes, this does feel like you're being an estate agent who's misrepresenting the home that the fish wants to move into. I mean, they, you know, they're supposed to be able to tell a healthy soundscape, and there you are playing an amazing soundscape and going, no, come here, come here. And there isn't that.
10: Yes, what we're trying to do is to call in the animals into actually very safe places for them to come and make home. There's no predators, there's no competition, there's lots of available space and feeding opportunities. And those animals start to colonize that area. It's like new real estate that you can go and create your whole new village or your whole new city on top of. By calling these animals in, they wouldn't find that area otherwise, because sound is one of the cues they're using to pick where to live. Once they establish, they start to grow, they start to breed, they start to make sound, and they start to call in the next generation. So it's really just, it's a window into their future that we're giving them an opportunity to experience. This is what that reef could sound like if only they came and joined the party.
0: Well, Professor Steve Simpson, thank you so much for joining us and giving us, a much needed note of hope. So the retelling of a classical Greek epic tale hitting the big screen this week has inspired an odyssey of adjacent science. We've heard the benefits of recreating the sound of a healthy reef, luring fish there like a modern-day beneficial siren. We've heard how a tiny virus takes the same path as the Trojan horse, disguised to get inside cells. And of course, we've heard the epic journey of another species, iguanas. An impressive adventure that explains why they are found on the island of Fiji. Still to come on the show, the fake medicine that still makes you feel better, why smells might make you sleepy, and what science can share about the lives of real people from the time of Odysseus. Stay with us.
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12: First thing they always tell me is, Miguel, are you sure this Sean's not an undercover DEA agent? And I said, no, he's a real journalist.
13: Miguel introduced me to people I'll never be able to meet on my own. Dangerous people.
12: They tell me like, well, Miguel, if this man is not what he claims to be, I'm going to cut you in little pieces, you understand that?
13: I'm Sean Yuan from the BBC's Global China Unit, and I'm investigating Zhang Zhidong, the Chinese man accused of being a key figure in America's fentanyl crisis.
14: It was number one on the

0: but letting them in on the deception makes the fake medicine even more effective. We also bring you the science of sleep-inducing scents, and ancient DNA brings insights into the real Greeks from times Homer wrote about. That's coming up shortly.
1: BBC News with Moira Alderson. China has accused Donald Trump of malicious smears for saying Beijing meddled in the US presidential election 6 years ago. The Chinese Foreign Ministry said the allegation was groundless. Mr. Trump has repeatedly made unproven claims that the vote, which he lost to Joe Biden, was rigged. The International Energy Agency has expressed concern about global fuel supplies as the US and Iran continue to trade strikes in the Gulf. The head of the organisation said oil security would remain a critical issue unless the situation in the Strait of Hormuz improved. China's President Xi Jinping has urged the world to work together on the development of artificial intelligence. He said the technology should not be dominated by a single country. Global stock markets have continued to fall with further losses in Asia. Japan's Nikkei closed down more than 4%. Analysts have blamed the US-Iran war and growing investor anxiety about the AI boom. Officials in the Ukrainian city of Mykolaiv say a Russian drone attack has killed two people. They say port infrastructure was also damaged. Police in eastern Uganda say a bus has crashed on the way back from a school trip, killing at least 20 children and one adult. Initial investigations suggest the vehicle had a mechanical fault. Reports from the Democratic Republic of Congo say an angry crowd has attacked a hospital housing an Ebola treatment centre. A health worker at the facility near Bunia says the site was stormed by relatives of a patient who died after giving birth. India has begun operating its first hydrogen-powered train, joining a small number of countries testing the technology to try to reduce carbon emissions. The new train runs on a 90-kilometre-long route in the northern state of Haryana. The engine emits only heat and steam as byproducts. BBC News.
0: This is Unexpected Elements from the BBC World Service. I'm Marnie Chesterton in Cardiff in the UK, and with me are...
2: Emmanuel Samani in Accra, Ghana.
0: And...
3: Chavi Sachdev in Mumbai, India.
0: Between the three of us, we read a lot of science and health news, and every so often, one of us comes across a story that the rest of us might have missed. And this is the space to share that story. It doesn't have to link to the theme of the show, but if they can, the person that brings it gets a bonus point. Bonus points are a bit like loyalty stamps, but obviously redeemable against nothing of value, and therefore useless and yet highly coveted, it turns out. Samani, it's your turn this week. What story are you going to bring out from under the radar? And for the also unimportant bonus points, can you link it to this week's theme, which is, of course, the Odyssey?
2: Absolutely. I think that I'm going to link it first in terms of deception, because I'm bringing you a story about placebo and how placebo works, even though you know it's fake.
0: So, for example, if you give someone a pill that's just plain sugar rather than an actual painkiller, and they still report improvements in their health, then that counts as the placebo effect, right?
2: Yes, exactly, Marnie. That, in a nutshell, is what a placebo is. And, you know, we tend to assume that the placebo effect depends on the patient being fooled, that it only works if you believe it's real medicine. But the story I'm bringing you today literally flips it over its head. Now, there's a growing body of research on what they are calling open label placebos, right? Where patients are told that they're taking something with no active ingredients in the drug whatsoever, and they still get better. The deception is gone, but the effects remains.
0: This does seem extraordinary. And yet, I mean, I have known about one of these. Someone's told me that, you know, there is no benefit to buying the more expensive painkillers. And yet there is research proving that people will feel better if they buy the more expensive painkillers, which is infuriating. So these open label placebos, there's no painkiller in them at all. How do they work compared to the deceptive placebos?
2: So Marnie, a team at the Università Cattolica in Milan

0: tested just what you're talking about. And their study came out only last month, where they took 90 healthier older adults and split them into three categories for 3 weeks. Now, one group got absolutely nothing. The other group got one placebo, and they were told that there was an active supplement or ingredient in this placebo, and it would improve their well-being and physical ability. And another, which is the last group, got a placebo where they were told openly that, hey, this placebo has nothing in it, pretty much. And the striking result was that the honest group, those who knew that they were getting a placebo, did best. And their physical performance improved by around 9% compared to give or take 7% in the deceived group.
1: Do we know the mechanisms behind this? It seems counterintuitive.
0: Two things seem to be doing the work in this case. First is the ritual and condition. Now, over our lives, we've taken so many pills and we've felt better. So our bodies have naturally been able to associate that with feeling better. And so much like Pavlov's dogs learning to salivate at the sound of a bell. So what's really interesting is how you administer the placebo can also influence the strength of the effect you feel. So for example, an injection produces a stronger placebo response than a tablet, or taking two placebo pills will cause more response than just one. Amazing. Amazing. And the second thing is that, at least for pain in this case, the effect is physically real and measurable. So the brain releases its own natural opioids, and scans show the same regions lighting up as when someone takes an actual opioid drug. Fascinating.
1: That is fascinating. So are these open label placebos actually in use?
0: Yes. Open label placebos have shown measurable effects in migraine, chronic lower back pain, cancer-related fatigue, hay fever, knee pain, etc. And even with children with ADHD, adding a placebo alongside their regimen reduced dose of the real drug, allowing some of them to get by on less medication.
2: I am so fascinated by this. And you just mentioned migraine, which I have. I have migraine disease. And, you know, some of my medications have terrible side effects. And I'm really wondering, can I just please have some placebos and let my brain kick in with opioids or whatever? But I mean, honestly, can they really replace medication with placebos going forward, open label or not?
0: So, Xavi, I would say stick to the medications given to you by
1: but the BBC is not telling people to leave their medications and take sugar pills instead.
0: Yeah, but I should make this clear, though, that placebos just sort of turn down the noise, turn down the symptoms. They don't really do anything in treating the underlying cause of the disease. It isn't a cure. But there's definitely some uses for placebos. In many clinical settings here, expectation and ritual are already doing visible work. The belief that a big injection is stronger than a small tablet, the authority of the white coats, medicine has always been part chemistry, part theater, if you ask me. And this research, you know, simply shows that the theater is showing up in the data. And in places where real drugs are scarce or unaffordable, really understanding how much of healing runs on trust, expectation, and, you know, the therapeutic encounters is genuinely valuable. I think as long as its use supports proper treatment and never to replace it.
1: Well, thank you, Simani. I love the idea that medicine is part theatre. Now, I've done call-outs to get in touch with this show. So let's have a look at what people have been writing in. A couple of weeks ago, Caroline Steele was in the presenter's seat and the show tackled all things periods. And we heard that apart from primates, only a handful of mammals have periods, including a few species of bats, elephant shrews and the spiny mouse. Well, Barbara from the USA has written in with some gentle pushback. Xavi, can you read her email, please?
2: Sure. Barbara says, I was surprised that when discussing the non-primate mammals who have periods, domesticated dogs weren't mentioned. The beloved dachshund I grew up with, Gretchen, had periods when she was young enough to have offspring. As a child, I vividly remember my mother once grabbed a cloth diaper in a panic and frantically tried to fashion some sort of diaper on Gretchen before she could be allowed in the house and on the new carpet.
1: Thank you, Barbara, for getting in touch. So I initially thought this too. So female dogs, it turns out, have a reproductive cycle called the oestrus cycle rather than a menstrual cycle that happens about every 6 months. So in humans, a period happens when an egg is released but not fertilized, and the uterine lining builds up and then it sheds, and that's what we call a period. But for dogs, the bleeding occurs during the first stage of the cycle, called proestrus, where rising levels of the hormone estrogen cause the lining of the uterus and blood vessels in the reproductive tract to thicken. And some of those blood vessels leak red blood cells into the vagina, producing the bloody discharge that the owners notice. So there you go. Barbara, your dog Gretchen was going through a reproductive cycle, but it was a little bit different to the humans or the spiny mouses, and we don't call it the menstrual cycle. So there you go.
2: Interesting. You know, I kind of knew that because I have two cats, and one of them is a female. And I learned when she was little and had just come to my house that some cats can have what's called a split oestrus. So it was joyful because they howl loudly and then they throw come hither nooks over their shoulder, not for a long time, but for a short time frequently, with small gaps in between that are not long enough to take them to the vet and get them spayed.
1: Moving on to different animals, ever since this show did a whole episode on the riveting science of frogs, we've become a bit of a frog magnet as a show. People have sent us frog stamps, thank you, frog postcards, love it, and tales of invasive frogs. This week, listener Vasu sent in another bit of frog content. So Marnie, do you want to read this one?
0: Yes, Vasu writes, "Hi Marnie and the Unexpected Elements team. I have for you an audio recording of Gunther's frog in Singapore. Rivet and barks, but no rivet is heard."
1: Not a dog. It's a frog. Thank you, Vasu. That's fantastic stuff. I should say that Vasu sent that as a voice note. And just a reminder that if you want to do our jobs for us and record a load of fascinating on-location sound, then the number to send it to is +44 330 678 3080. And finally, last week's show discussed all things superhero and superpower, including echolocation and how humans can learn to echolocate in only 10 weeks. So we heard from listener Linda in Minnesota in the US, and she emailed to say, "I'm 56 years old, blind since birth, and I use echolocation via tapping and or sliding my white cane. Otherwise, I listen to my surroundings for landmarks." Listener Dale, also in Minnesota, added, "I want to note that binaural hearing is an important factor in human echolocation. So binaural hearing is the brain's deciphering of how sound changes as it moves around our heads to our separate ears. If you stand near an inside corner of a wall and make clicks or speak, you will easily locate both walls by the way sound reflects differently. We use binaural hearing constantly to locate where sound comes from." Thank you so much, Linda and Dale. Echolocation, definitely a superpower. A reminder to listeners that your stories are joyful and there are multiple ways to send them to us. The email is unexpected@bbc.co.uk. Or you can WhatsApp us. The number is +44 330 678 3080. Or if you want to write to us, the old-fashioned address is Unexpected Elements, BBC World Service, Cardiff, CF10 4GA in the UK. Still to come on the show, Sleepy Sense and an archaeological odyssey. After this.
3: Hello again, it's Nada here with the answer to this week's quiz. Earlier I asked you which condition is treated by galantamine. Is it A, schizophrenia, B, OCD, or C, Alzheimer's? The answer is C, Alzheimer's disease. Although galantamine doesn't cure Alzheimer's, it does treat mild to moderate symptoms. In Alzheimer's disease, the brain experiences a severe drop in acetylcholine, a neurotransmitter crucial for memory, attention, and learning. Galantamine has two different ways of increasing acetylcholine. First, it works by blocking its breakdown. Secondly, it can bind to and stimulate certain brain receptors to release more acetylcholine. The increase in this neurotransmitter temporarily improves and stabilizes cognitive function. So congratulations if you guessed correctly, and if you didn't, better luck next time.
1: Unexpected Elements listeners don't just send us witty emails. We also receive those burning queries that even the most extensive Googling can't answer. And we are here to find answers for you. It's time for Ask the Unexpected. So each week we take a listener's question, dig through our hefty phone book of scientists who might have an answer, and hopefully solve your conundrums. This week's question comes from Sarah in Minnesota in the USA. She wrote in to say, "For many years, I had problems falling asleep, but then I started using lavender vanilla scented products, and I found that after a few weeks, I was falling asleep much more easily. So, is there something inherently sleep-inducing about those scents? Or could one use any pleasant scent and train the brain to realise when it detects that scent, it's time to sleep?" To help Sarah out, we reached out to Dr. Melanie Jane Howes, Senior Research Leader in Biological Chemistry at the Royal Botanic Gardens Kew in the UK.
4: Conditioning yourself to associate a particular scent with sleepiness may have some influence, but actually more studies are needed to investigate these associations in much more depth. And there has actually been research to suggest that just because somebody finds a certain odour pleasant might enhance sleep rather than the actual scent itself. Although there have been other scientific studies that indicate there actually could be a pharmacological explanation for why certain aromas might have benefits for sleep. So, for example, one study revealed that in people who were already asleep, increased delta wave activity was found to occur in their brains when lavender aroma was released. Brain waves are electrical impulses in the brain produced by nerve cells communicating. And so there are different types of brain waves. So some brain waves are associated with alertness and concentration, whereas other brain waves, such as delta waves, are associated with relaxation and sleep. So this actually suggests that improved sleep quality might directly be linked with that particular aroma. Other scientific studies have found that lavender oil and one of its main constituents called linalool can actually modulate the action of certain chemical messengers in the brain, such as GABA, which helps the brain to slow down and is often linked with relaxation and sleepiness.
1: So lavender aroma is actually having a relaxing and calming influence on your brain. Did not know that. Sarah also mentioned vanilla scents help her to nod off. Is there any science there?
4: So in contrast, vanilla aroma has actually been much less well studied for its effects on sleep. Vanilla pods are a source of various aroma chemicals, such as vanillin. And some laboratory research has found that vanillin might have some very mild sedative properties, possibly by modulating GABA receptors in the brain. However, more research is needed because to date it's unknown if such effects could occur via inhalation.
1: My thanks to Dr. Melanie Jane Howes from Royal Botanic Gardens Kew there. And of course, thanks to our listener, Sarah, for getting in touch with us. Samani, do you find lavender or any other scents helpful for sleeping?
0: I haven't really paid attention, but I guess it might help me relax. So I guess so.
1: Chavi?
5: Oh, goodness, no. Both of these do not suit me. And vanilla actually triggers my migraines. In fact, a lot of artificial scents do, like artificial roses, lavender. smelly soaps, smelly perfumes are not relaxing in the slightest.
1: Hey, listeners, if you do want us to investigate any particular scent, or indeed if you have any science question at all, the email for getting in contact with us, unexpected@bbc.co.uk. So this show has been inspired by the summer blockbuster The Odyssey and the renewed interest in Homer's classic poem that it is adapted from, a tale of an arduous and frankly circuitous route home. If you want to laugh, do Google his route map, because if anything, it does make it look like he was trying to avoid going home. We've had our own detours on this show, but I'd love to take us back to ancient Greece for one more bite of related science with the help of the BBC archives. Now, I don't think it's going to crush anyone if I point out that the epic story that involves mythical creatures isn't actually real, but fictional as Odysseus, King of Ithaca, is, he's supposed to be a mix of Mycenaean figures from the late Bronze Age, so 1500 BCE. And Mycenae is a real place where archaeologists are unravelling secrets from a society from over 3,000 years ago. There's a brilliant radio programme on the BBC at the moment called Being Greek with classicist Mary Beard. And in one recent episode, she dives into a different odyssey, that of a Mycenaean woman called, and you can guess that this is a scientist's name, she's called Gamma 58.
2: Rolls right off the top.
1: Yeah, unromantic, but there we go. Now, here is Mary Beard with Rachel Phillips from the British School at Athens at the dig site.
6: So what we have here at Mycenae is actually over 100 prehistoric burials on the slope leading up to the citadel. And among those 100 graves, you have two smaller walled enclosures, areas that were demarcated for specific groups of people. We assume people of some kind of special or higher status, the upper class of the Mycenaean world, if you will.
7: We're just coming up to the grave of the woman we've been looking for, Gamma 58, as we've been calling her. And she's buried in Grave Circle B here, a few metres from Grave Circle A.
6: Yeah, so there are four, maybe five skeletons in this grave. Three are definitely men and only one is a woman.
1: Yes, and everything from the grave suggests a society that values fighting and great men. So who was Gamma 58 to be buried alongside elaborate grave goods and all of these men? Here's Mary Beard on what the latest scientific techniques can add to the picture.
7: Over the last few years, there's a promise that we can discover telling clues buried deep in the DNA of the men and women of Mycenae. It's a whole new way of getting closer to the people of the distant past.
8: We've done this. It suits to prevent any type of contamination to the sample.
7: At the Francis Crick Institute in London, Pontus Skoglund runs the Ancient Genomics Laboratory. Masked researchers operate the latest gene sequences in vacuum-sealed rooms. The odyssey into the Mycenaean past starts with something small, intimate, and very human. An ancient bone from the ear or a scraping from a tooth.
8: There's only half a dozen ancient DNA lab in the world that has robotics running the workflow. But this allows us to have this scale to really build up large cohorts of DNA from ancient individuals, study history, study disease.
7: You start with the bone, then you're extracting the DNA from the bone, and then you're getting multiple samples of that.
9: More precisely, the machine is going to coordinate all the steps after we do the extraction of DNA to prepare it to get it into a sequencing machine.
1: So once sequenced, what did the ancient DNA reveal about Gamma 58?
7: Gamma 58 had always been seen as a woman, and she was assumed to be an elite wife, married to one of the other occupants of the grave, Gamma 55. Well, there was a breakthrough DNA analysis, which indicated that she was actually this man's sister, not his wife.
5: Was this new information that women from this region could be important in their own rights as individuals, not just as someone's wife?
1: Annoyingly, it's really ambiguous because this DNA came from mitochondria, which is passed down the female line. So this relationship might be more than just a sister. It could be a cousin, in which case cousins married back in the day. So this could still be Gamma 58 getting into the important burial plot through marriage, not through being an important female in her own right. Yeah.
0: That's interesting, Marnie. Does the DNA give us any insights into how tough life was in this age of warfare?
1: I did some digging. I found this paper I thought was really interesting because there's a writer called Plutarch who wrote about the Spartans having this, what sounds like a really, really tough strategy where when newborns were born, they were laid out in front of the elders. And apparently, if they weren't deemed fit and strong, they were just left outside to die because you needed to be the best to survive, to grow up, to be a Spartan. That sounds really, really tough. However, there is some interesting research from a couple of years ago that was drawn together in this paper. And so it's a mixture of writings and work from archaeologists that comes up with evidence that counters this cruel world. So they found babies with severe hydrocephaly, so like big swelling of the head. And you can see that on the skull. But the child had survived to 7 months of age. So that suggests that someone nurtured it and fed it for those months that it was alive. Plus, there's a bunch of graves where there are these odd pots that scientists think were for weaning a baby with a cleft palate. So yes, this was a time when life was cheap. And yes, I suspect you needed to be healthy and fit, not to be picked off. But I really like the evidence that this was a society where you still cared for your kid, no matter.
0: And at least they had some conscience.
1: Exactly. So there we go. Our journey has come to an end. And I think while it's been shorter than Odysseus's original 20 years away from the family, I like to think it's been similarly full of thrills and spills. We've had an iguana odyssey, Trojan viruses, and we've had the healing siren calls that lure fish to a coral reef. I'm going to ask you both if you have a favourite fact from the show. Samani, anything that sticks in your mind?
0: The iguana story, how they drifted.
1: Yeah, I love that idea of just setting sail in a boat that you can eat.
0: Just chilling and, oh, alas, you're there.
1: Javi?
5: I like the fact that lavender has actually been shown to do something in the brain, even if it like does adverse things in mind.
1: This is the end of our odyssey. It just remains for me to thank my crewmates. In Mumbai, India, Chavi Sachdev, thank you very much.
5: Always a pleasure, Alfida.
1: And in Accra, Ghana, Emmanuel Samani. Thank you so much.
0: Thank you for having me, Yabisha.
1: I'm Marnie Chesterton. The producer was Sophie Ormiston, with Dan Welsh, Alice McKee and Nada Sufi. Do join us next week for more Unexpected Elements.

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Good morning, radio listeners, and welcome to Daily Meditation. It is another glorious day on the Emerald Isle of Montserrat, and we are alive. So, let us give God thanks. Let us pray. Father God, we thank you for your presence in our midst this morning. We thank you, oh dear God, that you have allowed us to wake up. We know, Father, that it's your will and your grace and your mercy that has us here this morning. Nothing that we have done. And we want to give you extra thanks, oh God. Extra special thanks for that undeserving love that we receive from you on a daily basis. I pray in the name of Jesus that we also can show that to love to others that we meet today and every day of our lives. Amen. You know, over the years, I've been at a few funerals, and sometimes I've heard the minister refer to a funeral as a celebration of the home going of such and such a person. I mean, I understand what they're saying and why they're saying it. If this person was a Christian, then death was absence from the body and presence with the Lord. And no doubt they celebrate once they get to heaven's shores. I know I will. But what about those left behind? How does a child celebrate the death of a parent? How does a spouse celebrate the death of their mate? Or a parent, their child? Although they may be thankful that their loved ones had the opportunity to go to heaven, and at that moment they're not celebrating, they are mourning the loss of someone that they love dearly. There is a void in their life that is so big that it sometimes produces an almost unbearable amount of pain. But you know, we need to remember what the Bible says about mourning and grieving. In the book of Ecclesiastes, it says, "To everyone there is a season and a time to every purpose under the heaven, a time to be born and a time to die, a time to weep and a time to laugh, a time to mourn and a time to dance." Romans 12 verse 15 says, "Rejoice with those that rejoice and weep with those who weep." The Bible says in Psalm 116 verse 15, "Precious in the sight of the Lord is the death of his saints." Someone's death is very special to God. On the other hand, there is joy in heaven as the dear child is welcomed home. Yet, on the other hand, there is a sense of sadness because Christ understands what it's like to stand at someone's graveside and weep. My friends, God understands that we are weak spiritually. The Bible says in the book of Hebrews that Jesus was tempted in all the ways we are tempted. Although he himself never ever sinned, he understands the power of temptation. It is for this reason that he is able to be a faithful and understanding high priest. God has a tender heart that pities us. We are told in Psalm 103, "As high as the skies above the earth, so great is his love for those who honor him." Though we know that Christ's primary purpose for coming to earth has to do with our sinful needs. My brothers and sisters, although we know all that, it makes it still very, very difficult to understand. Not only does that God love us, but he feels for us. He rejoices when we rejoice. He weeps when we weep. And we are precious in the sight of the Lord. We are all precious when we die. The death of his saints are precious to him. He knows we're weak. Yeah, he does. But he knows that in our weakness, we are pitiful, we are sorrowful, but he gets strength in our weakness. Oh Lord, my God. When I think, oh God, of the things that we go through, it doesn't hurt as much because we know that you've been through it all. You've been there, you've done it. And we know that is why you know how we feel. You know how we feel about everything. I want to give you thanks this morning, oh God, because you know everything there is to know about each and every one of us. Help us all to have a loving relationship with you, Lord, so that we can know that when we weep, you weep. When we're upset, oh God, you're there to cheer us up. When we're weak, you're strong. When we are hungry, you feed us with the love that only you can feed us with. Oh, there's so many things we can thank you for this morning, oh God. I give you thanks, I give you praise, and I give you honor.

God, that's our prayer. We want to be where you are, dwelling in your presence, feasting at your table, and surrounded by your glory. Oh, that's our prayer.

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1: Good news, Charlie's coming.
0: So glad.
1: So glad Charlie's coming.
2: 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Here is today's guest.
3: Good morning, everyone. Thank you for joining me for this morning's devotions. I am your presenter, Brenda Buffon. Before we pray, let's first take a quiet moment to listen to God's Word. Today's message is titled, Seek God's Voice Before Everything. There is a particular kind of paralysis that settles in when you genuinely don't know what to do. It's not laziness. It's not procrastination. It's that heavy, disorienting feeling of standing at a crossroad with no clear sign, no obvious answer, no guarantee that any choice you make won't unravel everything. And in those moments, we panic quietly. We lose sleep. We relay scenarios. We ask everyone around us for advice until we are more confused than when we started. We scroll for distraction. We try to numb the anxiety with busyness or entertainment or just anything that keeps us from sitting still with the weight of not knowing. But here's what we don't do nearly enough. We don't immediately turn to God. Not as a last resort. Not after we have exhausted every other option. Not when we are desperate and out of ideas. But first, before the frantic research, before the telephone call, before the overthinking spiral begins. We don't seek His voice first. And I think that reveals something uncomfortable about where we actually place our trust. Because if God is truly who we say He is, if He is sovereign, if He is wise, if He is intimately involved in our lives, then why isn't He our first response when confusion hits? Why do we run to Google before we run to prayer? Why do we vent to friends before we sit quietly before the Lord? Why do we assume we need to figure it out ourselves and only bring God in when we have already made a mess? It's because somewhere deep down, we're not convinced He will actually answer. We're not sure He cares about the details. We think maybe He's too busy, too distant, too mysterious, or maybe we just don't know how to hear Him anymore. And so we've learned to navigate life with a strange mix of surface-level faith and practical self-reliance. We believe God is real, but we don't really expect Him to speak into our daily decision. We pray generally, but we plan specifically. We acknowledge His Lordship on our days of worship, but we operate like functional orphans Monday through Friday. That's a hard thing to admit, but I think it's true for more of us than we want to say out loud. Jesus says something striking in John chapter 10, verse 27. My sheep hear my voice, and I know them, and they follow me. Not my sheep hope to maybe hear something vague eventually. Not my sheep gets confused and wander aimlessly. He says they hear His voice. Present tense, ongoing reality, a normal expected part of the relationship, which means it's possible. It's meant to be normal. God speaking, us hearing. Not some mystical, hyper-spiritual way that only certain people experience, but as the natural rhythm of walking closely with Him. But here's the thing. We can't hear His voice if we're not listening. And we're not really listening if we're too busy shouting our own solutions, our own fears, our own demands for immediate clarity. Psalms chapter 46 verse 10 says, be still and know that I am God. So be still. Stop rushing. Stop striving. Stop trying to manufacture an answer out of sheer willpower or anxiety. Just be still. Let the voice settle. Let your heart quiet down. Let God be God instead of trying to play that role yourself. Because when you don't know what to do, the worst thing you can do is keep moving frantically. The best thing, the most spiritual, mature thing, is to stop and say, Lord, I am not taking another step without you. I am not making this decision in isolation. I need to hear from you first. Not because you're overly spiritual, but because you are finally being honest about how desperately independent you are. Listen, some of you are in that exact place right now. You woke up this morning with that familiar knot in your stomach. You have been carrying a decision, a situation, a confusion that you can't seem to shake. You ask people. You weigh the pros and cons. You try to think your way through it. But you haven't really stopped to seek God's voice. Not deeply, not patiently, not with the kind of surrender that says, I won't move until I hear from you. Maybe because you're afraid of what he might say. Maybe because you think you already know what he would say and you don't like it. Or maybe, and this might be the most honest answer, maybe you're just not used to actually waiting on him. We live in a culture of instant everything. Instant answers, instant results, instant gratification. And we have brought that mentality into our relationship with God. We want him to speak immediately, clearly, in a way we can't possibly misunderstand. And if he doesn't, well, we assume he's silent. So we go ahead and decide for ourselves. But God doesn't always work on our timeline. His voice isn't always loud. Sometimes it's a whisper. Sometimes it's a gentle conviction. Sometimes it's a piece that doesn't make logical sense but settles deep in our spirit. And you'll miss it entirely if you're not paying attention. Proverbs chapter 3 verses 5 to 6 says it this way. Trust in the Lord with all your heart and do not lean on your own understanding. In all your ways, acknowledge him and he will direct your path. So acknowledge him. Recognize his presence. Invite his wisdom. Submit your plans to his authority. And then he will direct your paths. Not before, not without your participation, but in response to your humble dependence. So let me ask you something, and I want you to really sit with this. When was the last time you truly sought God's voice before making a decision? Not a quick, desperate, God help me prayer before you went ahead and did what you were going to do anyway, but an actual posture of waiting, listening, being willing to hear something you didn't expect, being ready to obey, even if it's uncomfortable, because that's what seeking his voice really requires. It's not submissive. It's not magical. It's an active, intentional, vulnerable choice to say, God, I don't trust my own understanding here. I need you to speak, and I am willing to wait until I hear you clearly. The book of James chapter 1 verse 5 promises, if any of you lack wisdom, let him ask of God who gives to all liberally and without reproach, and it will be given to him. God isn't holding out on you. He's not playing games. He's not making you guess. He gives wisdom liberally, generously, freely, without making you feel foolish for asking. But you have to ask. You have to seek. You have to position yourself to receive. And here's where it gets even more challenging. You have to be willing to hear no. You have to be willing to hear wait. You have to be willing to hear something completely different from what you wanted, because seeking God's voice is not about getting him to rubber stamp your preferences. It's about surrendering your will to his. It's about being moldable. It's about saying, I want what you want more than I want what I want. And that's terrifying for most of us because it means giving up control. It means trusting him with outcomes we can't see. It means believing that his plans are better than ours, even when they don't feel better in the moment. But this is the life he calls us to. Not independence, not self-sufficiency, not God as consultant, but total, radical dependence, a daily moment-by-moment reliance on his voice, his guidance, his presence. Now let us pray. Father, I come to you this morning and I'm just going to be honest. I don't always come to you first when I am confused, when I don't know what to do. When I am standing at a crossroad, my first instinct isn't always to seek your voice. My first instinct is to figure it out, to fix it, to ask people, to research, to worry, to control. And I'm sorry for that. I'm sorry for treating you like a backup plan instead of my primary source. I'm sorry for all the times I have made decisions without really consulting you, without really waiting on you, without really surrendering the outcome to you. Forgive me, Lord. Forgive me for functioning like I am on my own, even while claiming to follow you. God, I don't want to live like that anymore. I don't want to only cry out to you when I'm desperate. I don't want to treat prayer like a last resort, a last effort after everything else has failed. I want to seek your voice first before anything else, before I spiral, before I panic, before I make plans based on fear or pride or pressure. Teach me how to do that. Teach me how to be still, how to listen, how to recognize your voice in the midst of all the noise. Because honestly, Lord, sometimes I don't know if I am hearing you or just hearing myself. Sometimes what I think is your peace is just me rationalizing what I want. Sometimes what I think is conviction is just anxiety dressed up as discernment. I need clarity, Father. I need you to cut through the confusion. I need you to speak in ways I cannot miss, in ways I can't explain away. And I need the courage to obey whatever you say, even if it's hard, even if it doesn't make sense, even if everyone around me thinks I am crazy. Help me to trust you more than I trust my own logic. God, I pray for everyone listening right now who's in a place of not knowing, who's carrying a decision they can't make, who's overwhelmed by uncertainty and paralyzed by fear. Meet them here. Speak to them. Don't let them wander in confusion when you've already made a way forward. Give them the patience to wait on you, the faith to believe you're going to speak, the sensitivity to hear you when you speak, and the obedience to follow, even when it costs them something. Lord, we have gotten so used to noise, to distractions, to constant input from every direction except yours. We have filled every quiet moment with scrolling, with entertainment, with anything to avoid stillness. And in doing that, we have drowned out your voice. Forgive us. Draw us back. Remind us that you are not distant. You are not silent. You are not uninterested in the details of our lives. You care about what we are facing. You see what we are struggling with, and you have wisdom that we desperately need, if we will just slow down long enough to receive it. So I am asking you now, Father, to speak. Speak clearly. Speak tenderly. Speak with authority. Speak into the chaos and bring order. Speak into the confusion and bring clarity. Speak into the fear and bring peace. Help us learn to seek you first, not out of obligation, but out of genuine relationship. Not because we are religious, but because we genuinely believe you are good, you are trustworthy, and you know what we need better than we do. Teach us to listen, God. Teach us to wait. Teach us to rest in the confidence that you will guide us, if we will just give you the space to do it. I pray against the spirit of anxiety that makes us rush, against the pride that makes us think that we can handle it alone, against the fear that keeps us from surrendering control. I pray for wisdom, Lord, for discernment, for spiritual sensitivity, for hearts that are soft and responsive to your lead. And I pray for obedience, because hearing your voice doesn't mean anything if we're not willing to follow it. So give us courage. Give us faith. Give us the kind of trust that moves even when the path ahead isn't fully lit. You said in your word that your sheep hear your voice. So I am asking you to help us truly be your sheep. Not wandering, not lost, not confused, but attentive to you. Following you step by step. don't let us make another decision without seeking you first. Don't let us operate in our own strength when you have offered yours. Don't let us settle for human wisdom when divine wisdom is available. God, we are tired of guessing. We're tired of second guessing. We're tired of carrying burdens you've never asked us to carry. So we're laying them down right here, right now. We're bringing our confusion to you, our questions, our uncertainties, our desperation to know what to do next. And we're asking humbly, expectantly, speak, Lord. We are listening. We won't rush you. We won't move ahead of you. We won't fill the silence with our own solutions. We will wait. We will trust. We will believe that you are faithful to guide those who seek you with sincere hearts. Thank you for being a God who speaks, a God who leads, a God who doesn't leave us to figure life out on our own. Thank you for leads, a God who doesn't leave us to figure life out on our own. Thank you for your patience with us, for your kindness.

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Romans 1 verse 16. I am not ashamed of the gospel, because it is the power of God for the salvation of everyone who believes. That is Romans 1 verse 16. I am not ashamed of the gospel, because it is the power of God for the salvation of everyone who believes. That's something for you to walk in as you move through today, Friday, 17th day of July, in the year of 2026, and of course, into your weekend. Good morning, Montserrat. Good morning to you, wherever you are. Welcome to The Breakfast Show. It's yours truly, Little Lenny, with you until just about 10 o'clock this morning. It will be a patriotic morning on The Breakfast Show. 31 years on, come tomorrow. So we'll be doing our own thing right here this morning. And when I say 31 years, since the volcanic eruption, July 18th, 1995. So this morning decided, hey, why not? Let's have a patriotic morning, eh? When all there is doesn't really seem. The 24 minutes it is on the hour of our 7.

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The Prime family should be in at around 8:15. Dolly Friday is at around 8:30. Then the Montserrat Arts Council family, they should be in at a 8:45. Then of course we'll continue with the patriotic morning, eh? Of course at 7 o'clock we do have the BBC.

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And of course on Facebook, ZJB Radio, the Spirit of Montserrat. Here's something brand new. We can still remember. Kenneth Rabo Silkus. Told it's a patriotic morning. 31 years on.

And of course, tomorrow as well, Rising from the Ashes, Montserrat Festival UK event. So I know that Monstrations in the UK, they'll be doing their own little thing as well. And I know that the Monstrations that left yesterday should be in the UK by now. Getting set for tomorrow night. Or should I say tomorrow? Yesterday's heading into the night. Then, of course, the after party and all of that. Here in your name. We've wish them all the best, eh? Your beauty shows your people. Get it, Silkat, Rabo. We can still remember. Still proud and free. You're 17 minutes on 7 o'clock. Early movers, early risers, good morning to you. Hope that you're well, you're good. Into your Friday already, eh? Some folks are just relaxing a bit in bed. Might be heading off to work at 9, so they're chilling a bit more. 8 o'clock workers are up and about, trying to solve.

31 years on. Come tomorrow, 18th of July, since the volcanic eruption, eh? 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

Such a touching one, huh? 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That's at the Boardwalk tomorrow morning. The Rotaract Club of Montserrat having a big breakfast sale with a difference, yeah? 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

0: West Indies versus New Zealand. I tell you, that's why when we get that rare victory, we celebrate in style, huh?
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And do continue to listen to ZJB Radio, eh? 31 years on. Come tomorrow, the 18th of July, as we remember. Getting set for the Captain and Mel birthday circle. But the Department of Community Youth and Sports Services announces the staging of its Community Rounders competition. 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Deadline for you to register is today, Friday, all right? Please try and do so today. Good morning.

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2: Happy birthday! 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
3: Good morning, Lenny. How are you doing? How are you doing?
2: I am blessed.
3: You're living in Redding, Canada. Samantha, I'm from Canada. United States of America. London, from the Prince James Mansion. Samantha, my name is Patrick Lane Braves. Hope you have a wonderful day. Good morning to Ruglus, Jim, Cappy, Paddy, Lydema. Most Brenda Daly, Marcel Watson family, Vinny Land. The husband, Asha and Vanji, and our married friends in Mama's. Have a nice weekend. Enjoy it and be nice. Not a memory of the volcano. Yeah.
2: All right.
3: Okay, Lenny. Have a good one.
2: You take it easy, caller. So, must come in here and send over some advance birthday greetings. Yeah, to Mr. Kenford Samuel, who's getting set to celebrate come tomorrow. Well, you have lots of love from your mom, bigging you up in advance. Also from Miss Festina Piper as well, wishing you a good one when it comes around tomorrow. And also from from the Pavilion family. Yeah, we're hoping that you'll have a good one tomorrow, Kenford. Mm-hmm. ZJB, good morning.
4: Hello.
2: Hi, good morning, ZJB.
4: I would like to send birthday greetings for my daughter, Miss Lindsay. I wishing her many more to come and have a wonderful day on her birthday. And I love her.
2: All right. You have a blessed one.
4: Okay.
2: All right, bye-bye. Sending birthday greetings to a loving niece, Corinne Paris. They're in the UK. You're celebrating your birthday today. Lots of love from Auntie Carmen and the rest of the family. They're hoping that you have a great day today. Eh? That's niece Corinne Paris. Lots of love from Auntie Carmen. And sending birthday greetings to a loving daughter. That is Corinne Paris in the UK. Greetings from your mom, Cynthia Gums in Miami. Also from your husband, Thomas Paris. And your brother, Kunaya Isles. Somewhere there in the UK. Bigging you up as well on your birthday. Sending birthday greetings to a baby girl, Nisreen Galloway. It is your birthday today. Yeah, you have birthday greetings coming in from Anesta Galloway. Wishing you all the best today on your birthday. Nisreen Galloway, enjoy your birthday today. Good morning, Anesta. Hope that you're blessed. And sending birthday greetings to Charmaine Lee in Manchester. It is your birthday today. Lots of love from your sister Althea and your niece Acacia. They're celebrating with you today and wishing you all the best. So we're getting closer now to 7 o'clock when we take you over to the BBC for World Service News. Then, of course, we do have ZJB's morning report. PR Pauli Sarina. She'll be in with the morning news. Don't forget, a bit after 8, we do have the Prime family coming in. Then, of course, Dolly Fridays. Little segment as well from 8:30. Then the Mac family in to speak about Calabash Week of Activities. That's at 8:45. Then back into the patriotic morning, eh? Right here on The Breakfast Show.
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6: Next, from the BBC World Service, on the Outlook mixtape with me, Mubina Zar, it's all about lives shaped by dance, including the late legend Norma Miller, who made a name for herself with the Lindy Hop.
7: We loved it. We loved it. We loved every moment of it. Then we became masters. We pushed the boundaries as far as we can push them.
6: And Michael Keegan Dolan, an award-winning dancer and choreographer from Dublin, whose work is influenced by old Irish legends. He initially got his kicks by pretending to be David Byrne from Talking Heads.
8: When I was 14, I think, was the first time I went to a disco. And I danced. And when I danced, everyone stopped and looked at me.
6: Plus, Mexican Irene Garcia Hernandez, who prefers to see the world upside down whilst dancing 36 meters above the ground in a tradition that dates back thousands of years. That's coming up after the news.
9: BBC News with Moira Alderson. President Trump has repeated allegations of widespread electoral fraud, accusing China of interfering in the 2020 presidential elections. In a television address 4 months before the midterm vote, Mr. Trump accused US intelligence officials of covering up foreign interference aimed at rigging votes against him. Stephen McDonnell reports from Beijing.
10: Donald Trump's claims of Chinese meddling are malicious smears, which have long been proven to be groundless, Foreign Ministry spokesperson Lin Zhen said. At a regular media briefing, he said Beijing had always adhered to the principle of non-interference in the internal affairs of other countries, in contrast to America, which had repeatedly done so. Earlier, President Trump used a nationally televised address to allege that Beijing had wanted to swing the election against him and had illicitly acquired 220 million files on US voters. However, he provided no proof of any subsequent voting irregularities.
9: Kuwait says Iranian airstrikes have damaged a power plant and water desalination stations. Tehran says it targeted US military assets in Kuwait and Bahrain, as well as in Jordan and Syria. Both sides are fighting for control of the Strait of Hormuz, through which 20% of the world's oil and gas is transported. More from Barbara Platt-Usher.
11: The Iranians made very clear that they will not settle for anything less than recognition of their right to regulate shipping through the Strait of Hormuz based on their interpretation of a fairly vague wording of the Memorandum of Understanding. And the Americans have said that is not acceptable, and they are responding to strikes on ships that Iran has been carrying out. So as long as those strikes continue, they will continue their military attacks.
9: India has launched its first hydrogen-powered train, joining a small number of countries testing the technology in an effort to reduce carbon emissions. The new train runs on a 90-kilometre-long route in the northern state of Haryana. From Delhi, here's Arunadeh Mukherjee.
12: Unlike conventional diesel trains that burn fuel to generate mechanical power, a hydrogen train carries a small power plant on board in the form of a small fuel cell. Hydrogen is stored in the train cylinders, and that combines with oxygen from the surrounding air inside the fuel cell. That produces electricity, that powers the traction motors, and the train starts moving. The only direct byproducts of this chemical reaction are water vapor and heat.
9: Officials in the Ukrainian port of Mykolaiv say a Russian drone attack has killed two people and damaged infrastructure. They said two Ukrainian citizens died on board one of three foreign ships hit in the attack. Earlier, officials in Odessa said that two people had been killed and eight others injured in a Russian missile strike. They said one of those killed was a woman who was walking with her children who survived. You're listening to the latest world news from the BBC. Reports from the Democratic Republic of Congo say an angry crowd attacked a hospital housing an Ebola treatment centre, forcing patients and health workers to flee. A health worker at Nyakunda Hospital near Bunia says relatives of a patient stormed the facility. The woman had gone to give birth but developed severe anaemia. The hospital refused the family's offer to donate blood. Hundreds of foreign nationals are gathering outside embassies in South Africa seeking help to return home as authorities intensify a nationwide immigration crackdown. Large crowds are camping outside the Nigerian and Malawian missions with reports of new arrivals from across the country. The Japanese parliament has maintained its bar on women succeeding to the imperial throne, even as it enacted changes to succession laws. The bill, passed by a large majority in the upper house of parliament, allows the adoption of distant male relatives over 15 back into the imperial family as long as they're single. Kurumi Mori is in Tokyo.
13: the key issue here that remains quite untouched in this revision. It's that Princess Aiko, the current emperor's only child, still, as a woman, she cannot inherit the throne. This really leaves the ban on female succession and having an empress unchanged. The revised law does help expand the number of family members that can carry out official duties, but it doesn't solve the longer term succession issue. Unless the law really changes to allow a woman to take on the throne, the questions about the monarchy's future, they're really likely to continue.
9: The Philippines has condemned a video portraying the country as a monkey, which was published by Chinese state media. Manila said the AI-generated animation was dehumanizing and racist. It shows a timid monkey wearing a traditional Filipino shirt being strong-armed by the US and Japan into confronting Beijing over the South China Sea. BBC News.
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15: In the headlines, Government of Montserrat engages stakeholders on sustainable development strategy. Premier Meade highlights banking challenges despite regional progress. And Jamaica looks to regional partners to reduce fuel costs. Good morning, I am Paulisa Reiner and this is the Morning News in association with BBC Radio and TV.
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15: Now for the news. Individuals from various sectors across Montserrat took part in consultation sessions on Montserrat's Sustainable Development Strategy, SDS, and National Development Plan, NDP. The consultations were led by Dr. Andre Vincent Henry of Ideas to Business Collaborative between July 13th and 15th. Groups consulted included permanent secretaries and senior government officials, technical officers from the different ministries, churches and faith-based organizations, non-governmental organizations, NGOs, community groups, the business community, farmers, fishers, and the youth. In an interview with ZJB News, Dr. Henry noted the importance of public input in the development of these frameworks.
17: This is about Montserrat's future. And what evidence has shown is that when development plans are co-created, and by that I mean that the people who the benefits are actually for and who will have to live the reality of the strategy and the results of the plan, when they're involved at the ground level, when they have an opportunity for meaningful input, one, they have more confidence in the process and in the eventual outcome. And two, they become invested in its success. And therefore, they would feel the need or they will have the inclination to contribute to the realization of it, of the plan. Because although the government will be the main implementers of the plan, because that is what is the government's responsibility. It is there are opportunities for the average citizen across the spectrum of stakeholders in the country to be able to contribute to its success.
15: Using the analogy of constructing a house, Dr. Henry also explained how the feedback gathered would be implemented into the Sustainable Development Strategy and National Development Plan.
17: So even as we've come with the architecture, now what we're finding from the consultations is that people are telling us the architecture seems fine. Those six areas I have identified, connectivity, economy, human capital, the environment, governance issues, and resilience, they say, yeah, these make sense. What they're now saying is, you have proposed in, say, human capital, in the human capital wing of the house, to have these kinds of cupboards and this kind of furniture. No, we think you need a walk-in closet and different kinds of furniture because the theme may be wrong. So the idea of the master bedroom, we agree with it, but what you put in it is what needs to be adjusted. So we're going through that, and we've gotten lots of ideas, and what we're doing is that we're processing those ideas. So we will spend the next 2 days trying to pull those together. We will make a presentation to senior officials on Friday, because we leave on Sunday, just to get their feedback, and then we will start to go deep into the details of the plan, and we then bring that back to have the necessary further consultations to finalize.
15: Dr. Andre Vincent Henry. The Sustainable Development Strategy is the long-term framework for Montserrat's development, spanning 25 years. The National Development Plan is a medium-term 5-year plan of action. Within the 25-year strategy, there will be a series of 5 national development plans, each building on the accomplishments of the previous one to achieve the end results of the overall strategy. The Monetary Council of the Eastern Caribbean Central Bank has welcomed continued progress in advancing financial inclusion across the ECCU, including Montserrat. At its meeting last week, the Council noted that the ECCU First Step Savings Account is expanding access to simple, affordable banking services for first-time account holders and other eligible individuals, with at least 17 licensed financial institutions offering the account. Premier Mead says residents are still facing significant hurdles in the banking system.
18: And I look, for example, in the case of Montserrat, and I'll get very personal on this one. There's a gentleman on a particular hill, I will not say which hill, who is building a facility, approaches a financial institution in Montserrat, has absolute clear security, and he had to finance it by taking money out of the financial institution to do it himself. And the bank had money for him in the institution, but they found it difficult to lend him money to do his business. There's another gentleman in the tourism trade who wanted to buy a boat, not a ferry, a boat, because one of the agencies is bringing vessels from another island to facilitate cruise ships and doing the coastal tour, and a local individual who has the resources, has the capital from his other business ventures. And the bank has, our financial institutions find it unnecessary to do that. Now, how can we grow our tourism sector when we are unwilling to invest in it? Okay? Unfortunately, it's an investment above what the micro business loan could provide, or he would have gotten the money to do it. Okay? So we have to think on these things. And one final point on our banks across the region, because this is a comment which is made across the region. Why is it so difficult? Why are we as a region making it so difficult to open a simple bank account? An ordinary businessman wants to open a bank account here. Someone who has migrated to Montserrat wants to open a bank account. And one of them has said to me, I have to allow my money to go into the UK to get it to come back to me here because I can't get a bank account opened. It means that we are not ready for business.
15: Premier the Honourable Reuben T. Mead. The Monetary Council also received updates on the CARICOM Payments and Settlement System, CAPS, pilot, and the Fast Payment System, two flagship initiatives under the Big Push. CAPS will facilitate instant cross-border payments in local currencies, reducing transaction costs and reliance on correspondent banking. The Fast Payment System will enable real-time 24/7 electronic payments across the ECCU. Together, these initiatives will strengthen regional financial integration, improve payment efficiency, and enhance financial inclusion. The Council also reaffirmed the importance of retail bond issuances in broadening access to investment opportunities for citizens and advancing the strategic priority of financial inclusion and wealth creation under the Big Push. Montserrat's ocean assets cannot be understated, this from Governor Her Excellency Harriet Cross, as she gave remarks at the opening ceremony of the two-day Blue Belt Program workshop here. Governor Cross highlighted the abundant resources in Montserrat's waters, saying persons must be made aware of its significance.
19: There's some real assets in the ocean I don't think we have fully explored, and we haven't boasted about well enough yet either. So we've got coral reefs, we've got seagrass beds, we've got coastal ecosystems that are supporting better food security, enhanced support for our communities. And I know some of you are really into the detail and you're doing work already, but let's make sure that other people understand it and will get involved as well, because it's an investment for our children. And I know that there'll be a discussion about education as well, because that was something that I spoke to the team about yesterday, and how we can make sure that young people are proud of the ocean that belongs to them. And I think that's part of what the Blue Belt will bring as well.
15: Governor Her Excellency Harriet Cross. Meantime, Minister for Agriculture, Lands, Housing, the Environment, Youth Affairs and Sports, Honorable John P. Osborne, spoke on the importance of managing this environment through a practical and enforced work plan.
20: I think everyone here would agree with me that our marine environment is not just an abstraction. If we look at it, it feeds our families, supports our fishers, draws our visitors, and buffers us against a change in climate. It has also been shaped by three decades of volcanic activity, which means our waters tell a real story of disturbance, and hopefully with your help, Kylie, one of recovery and one with lessons that will reach well beyond our shores. To everyone sitting here today and over these coming days, I ask that we be practical, that the work plan we build here on fisheries management, habitat mapping, marine spatial planning, and the strengthening of our legislation be one that we can actually deliver, which is clear in its responsibilities and built around the capacity of our own people. The truest measure of this partnership will not be the documents we produce. It will be the restoration and the management capability we actually leave behind.
15: Honorable John P. Osborne. The Blue Belt Program workshop, which was held between July 14th and 15th, brought together stakeholders from across different sectors to have interactive discussion on Montserrat's marine priority areas. The workshop comes after Montserrat officially joined the Blue Belt Program on June 8th, 2026. Chronic pain is defined as a serious, complex condition that extends far beyond a physical symptom, often altering the nervous system and profoundly impacting emotional well-being, mobility, and overall quality of life. And effective management often requires a personalized, multidisciplinary approach focused on restoring function rather than relying solely on medications. Speaking on the latest Talking Health radio program, District Medical Officer here, Dr. Valentine, said it is very important to pay particular attention to areas of functionality, limitation, or ability.
21: So first of all, we need to categorize pain in terms of onset, duration, and associated symptoms. So common red flags, so you are having a sudden snap or a thunderclap that's without a clear cause, or maybe you're carrying out an activity and there's a sudden severe sharp pain that could be coming maybe signaling a fracture or a disability or loss of function at that point, as the case may be. depending on what is happening at the point in time. That is also something of concern. There are other factors that are very important for us to also look into. When you become unresponsive to pain that becomes unresponsive to home treatment. So we're looking at severity in terms of onset. Usually, if it's just something acute, you expect that, okay, with rest and those common things that you can do, within 24, 48 hours, there should be some sort of resolution in that kind of pain. But when those conditions persist, and it's usually sometimes lasting longer than 7 days or a week, then that is also giving you a sign that this is something that you need to seek medical attention for.
15: Dr. Valentine spoke of other areas to look out for, such as significant weakness or inability to bear weight. He said that unlike acute pain, which acts as a temporary alarm system for injury, chronic pain often persists long after healing has occurred. Its severity is marked by several factors. He also ruled out a common misconception relating to pain and age.
21: You can't move, you can't function, or sometimes if we're looking at other associated symptoms like fever, night sweats, unexplained weight loss, these are systemic signs. These are also things that are signaling to you that this particular pain, you need to seek more attention. So that's the distinguished thing criteria in terms of normal aches and pains and pain that requires you to seek medical attention. I would say that common misconception in society that pain is an inevitable consequence of getting older is really not correct. It's not normal because there's nothing normal about pain. You also have aged people that are living active lives, pain-free lives. So in the sense of it, the short answer is no. While there are prevalence of certain painful conditions, like normal things like arthritis, when you see with older people, with age, or aging itself is not a direct cause of pain. So that is the short and important answer.
15: Dr. Valentine. The Caribbean community, CARICOM, has presented a plan for Britain to give up its territories, including Montserrat, as part of a raft of reparation proposals. The key suggestion is featured in a policy statement promoted in London by a 15-member Caribbean community delegation. It was reported that the proposals, which feature in the CARICOM 10-point plan for reparatory justice, a manifesto for the coming enlightenment, were shared with MPs at Westminster this week. The manifesto was approved last week by regional leaders at the 51st regular meeting of the Conference of Heads of Government of CARICOM in St. Lucia. Premier the Honourable Reuben Mead represented the island at the four-day meeting. In the document dated June 2026, the CARICOM Reparations Committee said that colonized territories were economically constrained by imposed constitutional arrangements. James White Jr. has been following the story.
0: The British Overseas Territories of Anguilla, Bermuda, the British Virgin Islands, the Cayman Islands, Montserrat, and the Turks and Caicos Islands all have internal self-governance, but remain under the control of UK-appointed governors with authority over defence, international affairs, and some security and legal matters. Sir Hilary Beckles, chair of the commission, said that the Caribbean was the most colonised part of the world, something that had to stop. He said the Caribbean is saying to the world and to the United Nations to bring an end to colonization, because if nothing is done to bring it into the framework of reparatory justice, the region might very well see a resurgence of colonization elsewhere. Sir Hilary added that the Caribbean objects to the fact that when its people leave their independent islands and arrive, for instance, in Martinique, there is a sign at the airport that says, "Welcome to France." Meantime, Ambassador Commission said it was inconceivable that having transcended the oppression of slavery and being sucked dry by colonialism, that black people should still find themselves bereft of self-determination. He added that there were no less than 20 countries, British, French, Dutch, and American colonies in the Caribbean, and added that reparations and decolonization go hand in hand. Ambassador Commissiong said that while he recognized that the king was a constitutional monarch who had constraints, the people of the Caribbean would be looking to see if their king was going to advance the conversation about sovereignty, decolonization, and reparatory justice for these crimes that have been committed. At the briefing, there was a wider discussion about the status of the global reparations movement, which delegates said had been galvanized by Caribbean and African cooperation and new plans to partner more closely with African Americans. Sir Hillary said the movement was entering the stage of negotiations after an avalanche of apologies from various institutions and the UN's vote in March to recognize slavery as the greatest crime against humanity. James White Jr., ZGB News.
15: Motorists and other consumers of fuel are feeling an ease in their pockets. The Trade, Investment and Bureau of Standards and Quality in the Office of the Premier has announced a significant reduction in petroleum products on Ireland. It says this decision, with immediate effect, reflects the government's ongoing commitment to easing the financial burden on citizens and ensuring affordable access to energy. As of July 11, 2026, the wholesale price of high sulfur, low sulfur diesel has decreased from $19.60 to $16.30, and the retail price has been adjusted from $21 to $17.70. Additionally, premium gasoline prices will now stand at a wholesale price of $19.47 compared to the previous $21.72, and the retail price has been lowered from $23.12 to $20.87. The Trade, Investment and Bureau of Standards and Quality says the government understands the vital role that fuel prices play in the daily lives of residents and hopes that this reduction will provide some relief amid the ongoing economic environment. It concludes that the government remains dedicated to monitoring global market trends and will continue to make adjustments in the best interest of the public. And finally, in the region, the Jamaica government is negotiating deals with both Venezuela and Guyana to secure cheaper oil for the country. This is amid ongoing concerns over price volatility. Energy Minister Daryl Vaz made the revelation while answering questions in the House of Representatives on Tuesday.
1: With what has happened in Venezuela recently and what's happening in Guyana and right around us, there are many discussions that are taking place right now with a view of the possibility of getting oil much cheaper than we are buying right now in other jurisdictions. And that gives us a great opportunity. But again, you have to be careful. It's a work in progress, but we are not unmindful of the fact that there is opportunities out of adversity, and we look forward to taking, because if we do that, then obviously we'll be able to stabilize and get rid of the losses in a shorter period of time.
15: Oil prices again rose sharply as expectations for fresh conflict renewed in the wake of a collapsed UK-Iran ceasefire deal. Currently, Petrojam has managed the oil shock through its pricing mechanism. However, the state-owned refinery has been forced to absorb billions in losses as a result. It's a sum the company is attempting to claw back through adjustments for its pricing mechanism for diesel products. Minister Vaz says the government is seeking to avoid further increases in that mechanism, which could be disastrous due to inflationary pressures.
1: You will recall that we did announce a change to the pricing formula recently. The situation is fluid. Members, the bottom line is I can't sit here and tell you what's going to happen next week. I don't even know what's going to happen tomorrow in relation to the geopolitical situation in the war. What I can say is that whereas we want to recover, obviously, over time, we have our duty and our responsibility to protect the consumers, because obviously oil affects everything else. And obviously we've been doing that and doing that well. But there's a flip side to it, that while we have the ability to adjust our pricing mechanism, which we have done already, and there is different scales. We hope that we don't have to go to the highest scale, because obviously that will be disastrous in terms of effect on inflation and everything else.
15: Daryl Vaz, Jamaica's Minister of Energy. That was a look at the news, which came to you in association with BBC Radio and TV. 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
22: Hello everyone, Victoria Chalmers with Sports Zone. Starting off with cricket, the West Indies Players Association, WIPA, has extended congratulations to Players Association, WIPA, has extended congratulations to West Indies women after a 3-0 one-day international series.

0: becoming the first and second West Indies women respectively to achieve the feat. Taylor also reached a historic milestone, becoming the first West Indies woman to score 10,000 international runs. In football, England captain Harry Kane says it is too early to judge whether he could play on for his country until the next World Cup in 2030 following the painful semi-final defeat by Argentina. Defending champions Argentina produced a dramatic late comeback in Atlanta to earn a 2-1 win against Thomas Tuchel's side, setting up a final against Spain on Sunday. When asked for his reaction after the match, Kane said he was gutted.
1: Yeah, just gutted for the boys, gutted for everyone, the team, the staff, the fans. Yeah, we played a good game for the large majority of it. Once we went 1-0 up, we seemed to just try and hold on, which, you know, at this level is not enough. So just gutted because we've worked so hard to be here, and the lads have given every last bit of running, sweat, blood, tears, whatever it is. So to fall short like we did today is just cutting.
2: Why was it so hard to get any momentum after the goal, do you think?
1: Yeah, we struggled to get pressure on the ball. I thought, especially first half and start of the second half, we pressed them well. We put them under loads of pressure, especially high up the pitch, which then allowed us to win balls, control the game a little bit better. After the goal, whether it's them putting more men forward or us just not being able to match them man for man, it just was wave after wave, and we were trying to hold on. Lads were putting blocks in, but in the end, it wasn't enough.
0: Now on to tennis. Carlos Alcaraz has entered next month's Cincinnati Open as the world number 3 moves closer to returning from a wrist injury. The 7-time Grand Slam champion last played on tour in April when he suffered an injury at the Barcelona Open. He has since withdrawn from the French Open and Wimbledon, missing the chance to defend his Roland Garros title. Alcaraz will miss the Canadian Open, the next Masters tournament on the calendar, which is held in Montreal from the 2nd to 13th of August. But he intends to feature in the Cincinnati Open, also a Masters event, which runs from the 13th to 23rd of August. The 23-year-old will be looking to prove his readiness for the US Open, the final Grand Slam of the year, where he is reigning champion. Alcaraz is also the title holder at Cincinnati after Yannick Sinner retired from their final last year because of illness. In Formula One news, McLaren's Lando Norris will have a 10-place grid penalty at the Belgian Grand Prix on Sunday as a result of exceeding the permitted number of engine parts. The world champion's car will be fitted with a new battery, Norris's fourth of the season, one more than is permitted. McLaren decided to fit the new unit, along with taking the latest specification of Mercedes engine, because the one Norris was using does not have the reliability fixes introduced after a series of failures this year. This is the last race before the team introduces the first of two significant upgrade packages. In athletics, new guidelines have been released advising broadcasters on how to use more respectful camera angles when covering live female athletics events. The European Broadcasting Union, EBU, has worked with female athletes to develop the guidelines, which aims to avoid sexualizing the action with unnecessary camera angles. British Olympic bronze medalist Holly Bradshaw was among the athletes to advise the EBU. The pole vaulter says she has been sent abuse on social media and has seen inappropriate videos of herself online because of revealing camera angles during live coverage of her competitions. Serbian Olympic long jumper Ivana Spanovic, who also gave advice to the EBU, said certain camera angles not only cause discomfort during events, but can have serious long-term effects on an athlete's mental health. That was a look at the morning news, which came to you in association with BBC Radio and TV. Here's an invitation to listen again to the morning news by logging

0: on to www.zjbradio.com. A reminder that the midday news is at 12 noon, Newswatch is at 3 p.m., and our major newscast, the news at 6 this evening. Join us then. For ZJB News, I am Paulisa Reiner, wishing you, on behalf of the news team, a very productive day.
1: ZJB's morning time now, 23 minutes, moving up on the hour of 8 o'clock, and it's now time for the local weather forecast for Montserrat. And this is valid up to 8 a.m. tomorrow, Saturday, July 18th. The Atlantic high pressure system will remain dominant across the eastern Caribbean, maintaining a generally dry, stable, and slightly hazy atmosphere. Limited moisture will restrict significant shore activity, although the trade winds could transport a few brief showers across the islands. So the weather today, partly sunny and slightly hazy with a 40% or a moderate chance of a brief passing shower. Weather tonight, fair to partly cloudy and slightly hazy with a 20% or slight chance of passing showers. The winds east at 9 to 18 miles per hour, seas 1.2 to 1.8 meters or 4 to 6 feet. The sun, it will set at 6:46 this evening and it will rise tomorrow morning at 5:46. And that is the local weather forecast for Montserrat. And this is valid up to 8 a.m. tomorrow, Saturday, July 18th, which came to you in association with Ashok's Supermarket.
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More precious was the light in your eyes than all the roses in the world. It is with deep sadness and grief that the family of Sylvia Cooley Watts, formerly of Coquille Village, Montserrat, but who last resided in the Bronx, New York, United States of America, announces her passing. She transitioned peacefully on June 30th, 2026, at Jacoby Hospital in the Bronx, New York. She was 82 years old. Her parents, Rose Elizabeth and James Watts, preceded her in death. Sylvia was the mother of Stanford Chicken Watts, Ivan Watts, Franklin Watts, Clinton Watts, and Alvin Watts. Casella Watts predeceased her. Goddaughters Cheryl Princess Farrell and Elizabeth Beth Lindsay and their families in New York. Grandchildren Staniel Irish in the United States, Delano and Frondell O'Brien, and Devane and Casella Brown in the United Kingdom. Great grandchildren Una O'Brien, Una Leah, Jason, and Jaden Johnson, all in the United Kingdom. Grandnephews Derek White and Lloyd Martin Jr. in New York, and Aaron White and their families. Nieces Valerie, Denise, and Annette White in New York, Beverly White in Pennsylvania, Jordan White in New York, Rose White Martin also in New York, Staniqua Martin in Long Island, Eslyn White and Roslyn Martin in the United Kingdom, and Cassandra Watts in Connecticut. Claudette Sutton predeceased her. Also left to mourn, her sister, Ines Elizabeth White in Pennsylvania. Her other sister, Annie Watts, preceded her in death. Brother, Leroy Watts and family in the United Kingdom. Sylvester predeceased her. Brother-in-law, Adolphus White in Pennsylvania. Daughters-in-law, Andrea Watts in the United Kingdom, and Aisha Irish in the USA. Cousins, William Ryan and Tony in Canada. Extended family members to include Alicia Bramble, the Watts family, the Ryan family, Kathleen Tewitt and Esley Ryan in the United States. Best friends, Agnes Castle, Martha Thornhill, Lucy O'Brien, Rachel West and Sarah Lindsay, and Charles Sup Amer in the United Kingdom. Jane Coco Mead and family in the USA. Nan Allen, also in the USA. Denzel Daly and John Cabey in Boston. Mary Diet in Canada. Fan Boston in Antigua. Big Joe, Mike, Maurice, and George Mead in the United States. And George Ryan in Antigua. And many more too numerous to mention. Her caregiver, Mary Allen in the Bronx, New York. The Thanksgiving service to celebrate the life of the late Sylvia Cooley Watts will be held on July 25th, 2026 at Butler United Methodist Church, 3920 Paulding Avenue, Bronx, New York, at 10:30 in the morning. Viewing will be at 9:30 a.m. According to the family, we are assured that although Sylvia is absent from this world, she is now present with the Lord. May her soul rest in perpetual peace and rise in a blaze of glory when the trump of God is sounded.

The family members say, sadly missed, a long life's way, quietly remembered every day. No longer in our lives to share, but in our hearts, you are always there. It is with a heavy heart that the family of Mrs. Margaret Rodney, formerly of Windy Hill, Montserrat, but who last resided in the United Kingdom, announces her passing. Mrs. Rodney passed away on July 5th, 2026, at their 70-year-old family home in Hackney, London, in the company of her children. Mrs. Rodney, known to all as Margaret, was the wife of Mr. James B. Lewis Rodney, also known as Nicky Lewis, who passed away last year. Left to mourn are her seven children, Jim, Leroy, Joyce, Peter, Joseph, Lorraine, and Sharon. Six grandchildren and one great-grandchild, and also her church community. The Thanksgiving service to celebrate the life of the late Mrs. Margaret Rodney will take place at midday on Tuesday, July 21st, 2026, at St. Mark's Rise Church in Dalston, London, E8. This is the church where she got married to her childhood sweetheart, the late Nicky Lewis Rodney, over 62 years ago. Those we love can never be more than a thought away. For as long as there's a memory, they live in our hearts to stay. May Margaret's soul rest in sweet and perpetual.

profound sadness, but gratitude for his life, that the family of John Alexander Mawson, affectionately called Juan Mawson, formerly of Montserrat, announces his passing on July 2nd, 2026. He was born in the Dominican Republic to the late Lillian Gums Mawson and Charles Joseph Mawson. He was raised in Curacao before making Montserrat his home, where he became a pioneer in the island's industrial development, building Montserrat's first seaworthy metal vessel, the Lilibee, and introducing the trades of arc welding, scuba diving, advanced automotive mechanics, and ironwork to the island. He survived by his devoted lifelong partner, Barbara Johnson, his siblings, Jose, Violet, Palmer, James, Katharina, Juliana, and Ashley Mawson. His children, Denzel White Mawson, Lynn Robinson, Charmaine Sweeney, Dave Robinson, Augustine Sweeney, Raquel Allen, Craig White, Juanita Mead McIntosh, Jose Mead Town, John Mead, and Sabria Harvey, 30 grandchildren, 15 great-grandchildren, and a host of nieces and nephews, relatives and friends, including the extended Mawson, Weeks, Butler, Howe, Silcott, and Kernan families. Funeral arrangements will be given in a subsequent broadcast.

is Jabiza Morning Time, now 10 minutes on the hour of our 8 o'clock. The family of John Sonny Beach, formerly of Windy Hill, Montserrat, and later of Birmingham, England, announces his transition from this earthly realm on Saturday, June 14th, at the age of 92. A man of great character and warmth, Sonny was a pillar of his community and will be greatly or deeply missed by all who knew him. He is survived by his devoted wife, Sarah Beach, and his five children, Meredith Brown, Elvis Buffong, Rachel Irish Register, Allison Beach, and Michael Beach, adopted sons, Alvin and George Gerald. He was a beloved father-in-law to Mervyn MacArthur Brown and Kevin Register. His legacy continues through his nine grandchildren, Kasia Robinson, Khadija Farrell, Keely Jarve, Jaden, Sophia, Shanice, Tyrese, and Josiah. He also leaves behind several nieces, nephews, and cousins, including Mary White, Mary Arno, David Brandt, Daisy Buffong, Joycelyn Buffong, Jennifer Buffong, and Nathaniel Pork Buffong, as well as his close friend, James Sprocket Allen. Funeral service for the late John Sonny Beach will be held on Friday, July 24th at 10 a.m. at St. Barnabas Church, Erdington High Street, Birmingham, B236SJ. Burial to follow at Quinton Cemetery, Halesowen Road, Birmingham, B629AF. Following the burial, a reception will be held at 3 p.m. at Heartlands Social Club, 62 Aston Church Road, B75RX. The family of the late John Sonny Beach extends their sincere gratitude for the outpouring of support during this difficult time. Your thoughts and prayers are greatly appreciated. It is with deep sadness that we announce the passing of Eleanor Mead, affectionately known as Nan Osborne, formerly of Townhill, Plymouth, Montserrat. Nan was born on April 29th, 1929, and passed away in Hanwell, London on June 11th at the age of 97. She survived by her beloved son, Samuel Osborne, also known as Sammy Poopy or Poopy. Many relatives and friends in Montserrat, the United Kingdom, and the United States of America, too numerous to mention. The funeral service for the late Eleanor Mead will take place on Monday, July 20th at 12 noon at St. Miletus Church, 1 Church Road, Hanwell, London, W73BA, United Kingdom. The burial will follow at 1:30 p.m. at Greenford Park Cemetery, Windmill Lane, Greenford, UB69DR, United Kingdom. The family extends sincere thanks to all for the prayers, condolences, love, and support received during this difficult time. May she rest in peace and rise in glory. And we here at ZJB do extend our deepest sympathy to those who are left to mourn.

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1: 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The Department of Community, Youth and Sports Services announces the staging of its Community Rounders competition. Interested groups are asked to contact the department at 491-5701 or via email at dyas@gov.ms, and that is to receive a copy of the registration form and game rules. Registration closes today, Friday, so make sure that you register today. The Department of Information Technology and E-Government Services, DITES, invites parents and guardians to register their children for the ICT Summer Club 2026. The 3-week ICT Summer Club is designed for children aged 9 to 12 years and will provide an exciting hands-on introduction to coding, AI, web and game design, digital creativity, online safety, and other emerging technologies. The ICT Summer Club will run from Monday, August 10th to Friday, August 28th from 9:30 to 3:30 p.m. And that's at the ICT Lab Innovation Center. Spaces are limited, so register early. And to register, visit the Government Information Unit Facebook page to find the link and complete the online registration form, or contact DITES on 491-7379 for more information. The Munster Public Library wishes to advise the public that registration for the 2026 summer reading program is now closed. They thank all parents and guardians who registered their children, and they do look forward to a fun-filled and enriching summer of reading and discovery together. Registered participants will receive further details regarding program activities in due course. Persons can contact the public library at 491-4706 for further information. The general public is being advised that the Glendon Hospital Lab will be closed for routine testing services from Monday, July 20th to Monday, July 27th. And this is to facilitate upgrades to the microbiology department and staff development. Emergencies will be facilitated via referral from the attending doctor at the casualty, and the Ministry of Health do apologize for any inconvenience. The Small Beginnings Music Project will be holding its annual summer music program this year from August 17th to the 27th. The facilitators will be professional music teachers from Guernsey and Montserrat, and beginners and continuing students will develop their skills on several musical instruments. The sessions will run daily from 9:30 to 3 p.m. at the Salem Resource Center. Contact Herman Cupid Francis on 496-7877. And parents, please note that your child must be between 10 and 16 years. The Department of Agriculture, in collaboration with the Munster Arts Council, inviting all farmers, fishers, agro-processors, and artisans and the general public to the Munster Calabash Market Day and Food Fair. That's happening on July 24th from 7 a.m. Contact the Department of Agriculture at 491-2075. Get ready for the ultimate neighborhood showdown. Giselle's Bar in Sweeney's is hosting an exciting night of pools and dominoes on Tuesday, July 21, at 6 p.m. as part of the Calabash festivities. Whether you're pool shark or domino master, it is time to bring your A game. to compete in the pool tournament for a chance to win $250, a top prize. 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For Domino's, a team up with a partner for $50 per pair. Cash prizes will be awarded first, second, and third place with a grand prize of $400. So enjoy food and drink specials, great music, and friendly competition. 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A local establishment is seeking a person to fill the position of bartender or cashier. Interested persons should be able to balance cash and check, have experience in a similar background, be mature with excellent customer service skills, be trustworthy, reliable, and punctual. Please submit your written application to the Department of Labor, and you should do so by Tuesday, July 21. Contact the department at 491-4010. And finally, customers traveling to Cuba are advised that Visa and MasterCard payment cards may not be accepted for purchases or cash withdrawals in Cuba at this time. Recent changes affecting card payment processing services in Cuba have resulted in the suspension of Visa and MasterCard transactions across the country. If you're planning to travel to Cuba, please make alternative arrangements for accessing funds before your trip. For more information, contact the Bank of Montserrat on 491-3843 or info@bankofmontserrat.ms. And that's it for this bulletin, which actually came to you in association with the Bank of Montserrat Limited. ZGB's Morning Time, 3 minutes past 8 o'clock. It's now time for the program, Enhancing Your Mental Health.

Good morning, radio listeners, and welcome to another episode of Enhancing Your Mental Health. I'm your health presenter today, Ines Shungu, working within the Ministry of Health at St. John's Clinic Mental Health Department. Today, I'm going to talk about trauma, how trauma rewires the brain and affects emotional regulation. Trauma significantly alters the brain anatomy and function, leading to profound effects on emotional regulation. When an individual experiences trauma, the brain stress response system is activated, particularly affecting the amygdala, hippocampus, and prefrontal cortex. The amygdala, responsible for processing threats, becomes hyperactive, heightening the sensitivity to perceived dangers and overwhelming emotional responses. This condition may result in hypervigilance, anxiety, or panic attacks, as the brain remains in a constant state of alertness. The hippocampus, which is the integral to memory formation and emotional regulation, is often adversely impacted by trauma. Chronic stress may lead to a reduction in hippocampal volume, impairing the ability to retrieve memories accurately and manage emotions effectively. Consequently, individuals may struggle to differentiate between present triggers and past traumatic experiences, resulting in inappropriate emotional reactions. This disassociation complicates an individual's capacity to process trauma and can lead to pervasive feelings of sadness or anger. Moreover, the prefrontal cortex, responsible for higher order functions such as reasoning and impulse control, is often less active in trauma survivors. This underactivity disrupts the ability to regulate emotions and make conscious, rational decisions. Consequently, individuals may find themselves resorting to maladaptive coping mechanisms such as substance abuse or self-harm in an attempt to manage overwhelming feelings. In summary, trauma rewires the brain by altering the functioning and structure of key emotional regulation centers. Understanding these changes is vital for developing effective therapeutic interventions and supporting systems aimed at helping individuals navigate the aftermath of traumatic experiences. Feeling overwhelmed? Traumatized? Please feel free to visit the Mental Health Department, St. John's Clinic, and let's talk about it. Have a good and productive day. Thank you.

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Data Wami say, August Monday. 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It's bazaar time again. 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The Alnican Rectory Lawns is the place to be that day. 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
1: From the rhythm of the masquerade to the digital beat of today, we are culturally the same but spiced differently. 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

0: right, so here we are, just about 16 minutes now, moving down past the hour of our 8 o'clock. It's a Friday morning, the 17th of July, and of course, we are a week away from the first activity for the Prime weekend. And I've pulled her out. I was hoping that some form of breakfast would have, you know, reached me this morning. I don't know what kind of little cousin she is, but that's all the cookie crumbles. Good morning. Good morning to you, Shanae Taylor-Lee. How are you doing?
1: Good morning, Lenny. Good morning, Monsieur. I'm doing fine. Thank you.
0: Right. So we are a week away, Shanae, from the party. Mm-hmm. I'm going to tag it a party because the first activity is indeed
1: a party. Line, yeah.
0: Right. So tell us how are things coming along for that as we head into the Prime Day and of course the gala, everything. Tell us how things are coming along.
1: Yes, so like you said, it is a Prime Lime happening on Friday the 24th, which is a week away, and we've actually collaborated with the Montserrat Arts Council. So it's a dual effort in which after the food fair that normally happens on the Friday, we're encouraging persons to stay after, come after work. There will be music, entertainment. Some of the vendors will be down there for early sales. We have MSO coming down to do their like cocktails and their beer specials and stuff. So it's just a really like laid back Prime Lime kind of event just ahead of the actual Prime Expo the next day.
0: Right. So it begins with it's a part of Calabash Week of Activities. So
1: correct,
0: we have the food fair earlier in the day.
1: Yeah.
0: And everything stays right there at the hotspot.
1: Correct, yes.
0: Ah, right. And is it a free event, Shanae?
1: Yeah, so the Prime Lime is a free event, so you just gotta come.
0: Just pull up.
1: Just show up.
0: Ah, sounds yeah. good, sounds good. And of course, as you mentioned, there'll be, you know, drink specials.
1: Correct, yes.
0: So you get a free event with specials.
1: Exactly, so it's a win-win, Lenny.
0: Definitely, sounds yeah. good. So after Friday now, what's happening on the Saturday?
1: Right, so Saturday the 25th is the Prime Day Expo, which most persons know as Prime Day 1. And this is what will be happening at the multi-purpose sports complex this year and not the cultural center. So this is where you will find all the vendors. This year we have 26 registered vendors across 9 different industries. And this is where persons coming out, you know, have a look at what the vendors have, purchase all their nice goodies. We're going to have a mini opening ceremony. It starts from 10 a.m. and the day will run until 6 p.m. Mm-hmm. And we will have a number of giveaways and dance performances as well as music performances.
0: So everything that used to happen over 2 days is happening
1: in the one day.
0: One day.
1: Yeah.
0: Right. And you said some 26
1: vendors.
0: Vendors have registered to date and it's closed, right?
1: Yes. It's closed.
0: So can the multipurpose center hold all those 26 or some will be on the outskirts?
1: So most of the vendors will be on the inside. We also have our food vendors that are normally down there will be on the outside.
0: Okay.
1: So most of them will be on the inside.
0: Right. And what are some of the categories that they'll be covering for now so folks can now put aside a little pocket thing so that they can say, okay, I'm going to get some preserves, I'm going to get some woodwork, whatever. So tell us.
1: Right. So we have the food and beverage industry. We also have the beauty and wellness. We have horticulture as well. We also have fashion. We also, thinking off the top of my head, I don't mm-hmm. have them offhand. Mm-hmm. What else do we have?
0: That's about 4 or 5. You mentioned this. Is yeah. it woodwork? Any woodwork category?
1: No, I don't think a woodwork is there this year.
0: Oh, okay. You said food and beverage,
1: food
0: fashion,
1: and beverage, fashion.
0: Health, beauty and something.
1: Your beauty and wellness.
0: Beauty and wellness, yes.
1: So that's arts and craft.
0: Arts and craft, right.
1: As well.
0: That's 4. Mm-hmm. So we're short about 5.
1: Yeah.
0: But
1: I'll get Lincia to
0: right,
1: to
0: get
1: you
0: me
1: know.
0: Right.
1: Yeah.
0: So is that event a free event?
1: Correct.
0: Or you have to, all you no. do is just pay for what you want down there?
1: All you do is pay for what you purchase.
0: Purchase, right.
1: And there will be a Prime booth as well. Mm-hmm. So there will be merch on sale as well.
0: Prime merch?
1: Correct, yeah.
0: Ah, and you know anything from the top of your head, Jenny?
1: Yes, t-shirts, bags.
0: I just want to make sure it's Friday morning, you know, so I want to make sure that folks are definitely with us because we are a week away from Prime. How many years this year?
1: This year makes our 6th year.
0: 6th year.
1: Yeah.
0: Sounds good, sounds good. Mm-hmm. Right. Then now, mm-hmm. that starts at 10 o'clock.
1: 10 o'clock to 6 p.m.
0: Right.
1: Oh, also, Lenny, I forgot to mention, there will be a bus shuttle service as well for the Saturday for persons that would like to come down to Prime on the Saturday. from 9 a.m. coming from both Lookout and Salem. So look out for Peter White's buses.
0: Oh, his coasters?
1: Yes.
0: Okay, right. So for folks who want transport down to, and he'll take them back?
1: Yes. Okay. So it's a shuttle service, so it goes every hour.
0: Oh, on the hour?
1: On the hour,
0: on
1: yeah.
0: the hour. So you have to shop quick or wait for the next one?
1: Next one,
0: I like it, I like it. Right, so that's happening on the Saturday. Then now, it seems like another brand new event for Prime 2026. Mm-hmm. But before we go on, Shani, I remember the last time that Lindsay and Miss Piper
1: mm-hmm.
0: was in the mention about giveaways.
1: Yes.
0: So any I want to turn my head while I ask you. I don't want to look you straight in. I want to know if we can do at least one merch today and then we move along. You tell me.
1: Yeah, we could do two.
0: Right. So if you are listening to our conversation, Prime turns what this year? Call us 491-7227-491-9064. Prime turns what this year? And you get a Prime merchandise. Mm-hmm. All right. Now let's speak about the Sunday as we await, the listeners to call in. Once again, the question, Prime turns what this year? The number. Wow. They're ready, Shane. They are ready. ZJB, good morning. How are you?
2: Hi, Lenny. Good morning.
0: Good morning.
2: Prime turns 6.
0: Prime turns 6 this year?
2: Yes.
0: All right. And what's the name, caller?
2: Tizinia Woodley.
0: Tizinia Woodley. Is she up for...
1: Yeah.
0: Yes, you can. So, Tizinia, you'll definitely get your business from the Prime Committee, okay?
2: Thank you.
0: All right. God bless. So there you go. Prime definitely turns 6 come next weekend. We have another merchandise to give away. There's a particular bus that will be running come next Saturday. You need to tell us the name of the bus and how it will be running on the day. And you get a Prime merchandise compliments the Prime Committee. So the question is, there's... Give me a chance to repeat the question. So, next Saturday, there's a particular bus that will be, designated to Prime only on the day. Mm-hmm. Give us the name of the bus and tell us how the bus will be running on the day. All right. Let's see what's happening here. ZJB, hi. Good morning.
3: Good morning.
0: Good morning.
3: Yes, Peter White's coasters and on the hour, every hour.
0: You seem like you didn't move on your radio all morning. what's your name, caller?
3: Hyacinth.
0: Hyacinth, as in Hyacinth?
3: Oh, yeah.
0: Hyacinth Lindsay?
3: Yep.
0: All right, congratulations, Hyacinth. Shani has your name, so you'll get your Prime merchandise, okay?
3: Yeah, thanks much.
0: All right, God bless. So there you go. Peter White will be the designated chauffeur for Prime 2026. And of course, he'll be running on the hour, every hour, on Saturday, the 25th of July. Right, let's head into the day now, Shani, in terms of what's happening on Sunday.
1: Right, so on Sunday is our new edition, and it's our first annual business awards and gala that will be happening on the Sunday from 6 p.m. And it is a elegant dress code event where we are honoring and awarding nominees in 12 different categories that have been, you know, a part of the business landscape here in Montserrat.
0: Mm. Okay, so it's way outside of the 9 categories for the actual Prime Day.
1: Correct, yes.
0: So we're looking at 12 categories now. Mm-hmm. Wow.
1: Yeah.
0: So it's the public who has to vote?
1: So how the process happened was earlier in May, there was a nominations were open for the public to vote who they wanted to be nominated for each category.
0: Right.
1: When the nominations closed, there was then a judging panel in which had to judge the nominees that were against a judging criteria.
0: Mm-hmm.
1: And 3 persons from each category were selected, and on the night you will find out who is the winner.
0: So it's in a bag and pull?
1: No, it's you have a judging criteria.
0: Okay.
1: Yeah.
0: I get you. I thought it was just down to the three, and then on the night it was whoop. And
1: no.
0: Then, okay.
1: The Prime Committee knows the winners.
0: Oh, already. Okay. That's lock and key and sealed and everything.
1: Yes.
0: All right. And that begins at what time?
1: At 6 p.m. at the Salem Community Center. And persons will have to purchase their tickets.
0: Mm-hmm.
1: And tickets are $125. However,
0: $125. Uh-huh.
1: However, if you buy two or more, you get it at $100 each.
0: Also, if you have a big family, you mm-hmm. take off $25.
1: Yeah.
0: Okay. And the $100 includes hors d'oeuvres and so forth?
1: Yes, $100 mm-hmm. includes hors d'oeuvres as well as a Prime drinkware. So you get drinkware with the Prime logo and everything mm-hmm. on it.
0: And it's a dress-up nice thing?
1: Nice, elegant, nice suit and mm-hmm. dress.
0: So plenty cups.
1: Mm-hmm.
0: I like that. So that's happening on the Sunday at
1: 6 p.m.
0: at the Salem Resource Center. Where can folks get their tickets, though?
1: So you can get your tickets from the Trade Division or the Montserrat Tourism Authority or any member of the Prime Planning Committee. So that's myself, Lindsay Ahoyt, Lauren Piper, or Nicole Fagan.
0: Okay, sounds good. Anything else you'd like to mention, Shane? I know that today should be a Prime Friday, but I don't know. Shane, we need to work on that for next week Friday, definitely. I'm going to take it out Thursday night and put it right by my chair by the door to make sure that I have it on.
1: Correct.
0: I don't want to leave it any place in my bedroom because next minute you're going to take up something else. So mm-hmm. I'm going to make sure I take it out Thursday night.
1: Yes.
0: So next Friday morning, I am
1: ready.
0: In my
1: Prime
0: black
1: gear.
0: Prime. You know, I really wanted a pink one, you know.
1: I'll get you one.
0: I like the sound of this.
1: Do you think we could give away a ticket
0: for the gala?
1: For the gala.
0: We want to give away a ticket for the gala. All right. So do we make it hard, Shane, or we make it real easy?
1: In the middle. Yeah.
0: So it seems like we want to make sure that folks have been listening to us this morning and we're not falling on what is it?
1: Deaf ears.
0: Right. Mm. So if you can call us right now, you'll get a ticket into the Prime Gala and Awards, which is scheduled for next Sunday, the 26th mm-hmm. of July. Call us 491-727-491-9064. Tell us mm-hmm. how many categories there'll be mm-hmm. on the night and how many persons were nominated for each category. And anything
1: name,
0: else?
1: Name one of the categories because they're on social.
0: All right. Yeah. So there you go. It's a three-part question because it's a big night, a dress-up mm-hmm. night, the cups night with the high heels and everything, the jacket, the ties will be out on the night. Mm-hmm. So you call us 491-727-9064. Tell us how many categories there are and, of course, how many nominees in each category mm-hmm. and name one of the categories.
1: Yes.
0: And of course, you will be cupsing in style. And of course, you'll be having hors d'oeuvres and your wine. What do you say?
1: The cocktail glasses.
0: Cocktail glass mm-hmm. compliments the Prime Committee. So you call us right now, 491-727-491-9064. It's an easy one. All you need to do is tell us how many categories on the night,
1: mm-hmm.
0: name, or tell us how many nominees per category
1: mm-hmm.
0: that it was, you know, brought down to. And, of course, name one. Just one of the categories. And, of course, you will walk away with a ticket into the Prime Gala and Awards 2026. So let's head on the telephone lines. ZJB, hi, good morning.
4: Hi, good morning.
0: Good morning. Tell us.
4: It's eight categories?
0: No, you don't start wrong, so we're not going to allow you to go any further, okay?
4: Okay.
0: All right, good. Once you start wrong, if you go wrong in the middle, we stop you right there, okay? Because we have so many things to do this morning. So once again, name or tell us how many categories there are. And of course, how many nominees in each category and name one category. And you get a ticket into the Prime Gala and Awards ceremony happening on Sunday, the 26th of July, 6 p.m. at the Salem Resource Center. It's an evening where you dress up nice, look good, put on plenty makeup and everything. ZJB, good morning.
4: Hello, good morning.
0: Hi, good morning, caller. Tell us.
4: You have... engineering, entrepreneurship, youth, entrepreneurship.
0: No. Don't name all the categories. Just tell us the number and then name one category and how many nominees in each category. That's it.
4: Five.
0: Huh? There are five categories?
4: Five. Yes.
0: Oh, no. Try again. Right. What you need to do, listeners, you need to just give us the number. The number of categories and, of course, how many nominees in each category. And just name one category. And you're good to go. ZJB, hi. Good morning. Welcome.
5: Good morning. There are 12 categories.
0: Yes.
5: Three for each one. Good morning. There are 12 categories.
0: Yes.
5: Three for each one.
0: Yes.
5: And one customer service.
0: All right.

0: Bridge, so you can walk up the street and get your business from Shenny later on today or so, okay?
1: At Tourist Board.
0: Tourism thank office.
1: Yeah, all right. Thank you very kindly. Right.
0: Have a good bye-bye. One.
1: Have a good day.
0: All right. Bye-bye.
1: Bye-bye.
0: All right. Shenny, anything else you'd like to mention as a wrap-up for this morning?
2: Yeah, so I'm just encouraging everybody to come on out to the Prime Weekend. It's from the 24th of July to the 26th. We have the Prime Lime on the Friday, the Business Expo on the Saturday, and our Business Awards and Gala on the Sunday. Tickets are $125. If you buy two or more, it's $100 each, and you can get it from any one of the Prime Planning Committee, the Tourism Authority, or the Trade Division. So looking forward to seeing everybody there.
0: Sounds good. Shenny Taylor Lee, don't forget the business. And of course, make sure that you're decked out in your Prime shirt next Friday, because for sure, as I mentioned, next Thursday night, I have a chair right by the door. That's where I'm going to put that shirt, because I'll be coming to work next week in my Prime. Oh, there's a 2026 one?
2: No.
0: Oh, is this a Prime branded shirt?
2: It's Prime, yeah.
0: Oh, okay. Yeah. I thought that every year you put 2026 or 2027 or whatever on it. Okay, so it's just a Prime branded shirt.
2: Correct.
0: Prime Expo.
2: Correct.
0: Sounds good. Shenny, be good and be safe, all
2: thank
0: right?
2: Thank you, Lenny.
0: Mm-hmm.

All right, so we are moving along into another sponsored segment right here on ZJB Radio. I'll be telling you all about what's happening at Dolly Fridays. Dolly Fridays up and running. Yeah, man. That's happening today, Friday. And of course, you know, it's all about sports. All eyes will be on the FIFA World Cup final, Spain versus Argentina on Sunday at around 3 o'clock. So today, or should I say tonight, yeah, man, it's all about rep your team tonight. See if you have your jerseys. Yeah, man, rock those tonight. It's rep your team. Which team are you repping? And I can tell you that DJ Terra and DJ Warwick, yeah, man, they'll be on hand tonight from 7 o'clock. And that's happening at Fish Paradise inside Festival Village. There'll be food, drinks, and games, and prizes, and so much more. And of course, in the food segment, you can get some jerk chicken and all of that. Maybe some jerk pork might just be in there. So Dolly Entertainment and Michelle presents Dolly Fridays, the weekend jump off. Rep your team. You're supporting Spain on Sunday, or you're supporting Argentina. Sounds good, huh? So of course there'll be games like dominoes and cards. And as I mentioned, of course, there'll be jerk chicken. And of course, you can get some muffin alongside that. So jerk chicken and muffin. Yes. And if you get enough sauce, you can put the muffin inside the sauce and just wheel it around and have a good one. I don't know. Oh, man, I tell you, this sounds so good. It's a relaxer, if I may say, at Dolly Fridays. You come out tonight in your jersey. Could even be a basketball jersey if you have that. Nothing is wrong. It's Rep Your Jersey edition tonight for Dolly Fridays inside a Festival Village. 7 o'clock this evening.

And let's get something in here just to get things on its way for our tonight. For tonight, it's all about Dolly Friday.

DJ Terra, and of course DJ Warwick. They'll be doing their thing tonight. Of course, there'll be jerk chicken and much, much more on sale. And of course, you can start the conversation, the banter, the hype around, of course, the big World Cup final on Sunday. Yeah.

Is it Spain? Is it Argentina? Start the banter. Yeah, man. Hype it up. And of course, if you don't have a football jersey, no need to worry. If you have a basketball jersey,

0: Remember music by DJ Terror and of course DJ Warwick. Fish Paradise, a festival village is the place to be this evening from 7. And of course there'll be jerk chicken and muffin on sale. Yeah, so you can enjoy some jerk chicken and muffin and so much more on sale. You might be able to get jerk pigtail and jerk, you never know, you might just get jerk fish because you're at Fish Paradise inside Festival Village for Dolly Fridays, the weekend jump off. Remember, it's 7 o'clock this evening. Make sure that you go on out and be a part of that. And don't forget the Dolly Friday full hour. We'll be back real soon. All right, so no need to worry. Just had to help out my little sister. Oh no, she older than me, boy. My older sister. Yeah, so that's happening tonight. All right, going out and support. Can we sneak in some commercials quickly? We have another segment in a bit. Don't go anywhere, people. Don't go anywhere.
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0: dress in your finest elegant attire and be part of this historic first ever business awards celebration. 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Don't miss the inaugural Montreal Business Awards and Gala 2026, where excellence takes center stage.
1: All right, I think that we're good to go. Don't go anywhere. We have more. But quickly, just to let you know that the site visit for the construction of reinforced concrete U-drain at Garland Hill that has been rescheduled to 2 o'clock this afternoon at the bridge at the bottom of Garland Hill. So once again, the site visit for the construction of reinforced concrete U-drain at Garland Hill has been rescheduled to 2 o'clock this afternoon at the bridge, and that's at the bottom of Garland Hill. All right, so take note of that. What can I do now? I can do something like this. As I say, good morning to none other than Jesh Sadwani Sakawinki. Yeah, I wonder what hat you wearing? Not the one on your head. What hat you wearing?
2: Today I'm here as the marketing and communication coordinator under the Montreal Arts Council.
1: Banner?
2: Yes.
1: Okay. And then what hat are you wearing?
2: A black chess hat.
1: Indeed, sounds good. Sakawinki, it's a Friday morning.
2: You definitely, know, man.
1: You had a good night's rest because it's going to be a crazy one for you this weekend. But we're going to get into that. But first up, tell us what's happening.
2: First of all, I have to say, if you allow me to tell you folks, good morning.
1: Yes.
2: You know, pleasant good morning here on The Rock. And it's always a pleasure to be here at ZJB Radio. I don't know why ZJB always pairs me with the little people. You know, I'm here with Grace and
1: You get one. But of course, you said that you're under the Mac banner
2: right now. That's right.
1: So and of course, what's happening with Calabash Week of Activities? When does it officially begin?
2: So everything goes down tomorrow. Officially, we have our grand opening with Seascape. And this is a kayaking and coastline tour event happening at Little Bay right at the boardwalk from 7:30 tomorrow morning. So folks on the island, you know, residents and tourists, both of you have the opportunity to experience Montserrat from the water. So if you want to do a coastline tour, go see the volcano, do some fishing. It'll be with Shaba Boat Tours for $200 EC. You can register with Montreal Arts Council 4958555. And that gives you a whole experience, 2 hours on the water, you know, exploring Montserrat from a different angle to what you may be accustomed to. And for folks who want to take things at their own pace, we also partnered with Scuba Montserrat. And they'll be offering kayaking packages where you have a double-seater kayak for $70 EC. So if you do the math, it's $35 per person. Or if you're a gentleman, you'll take your lady out, you know.
1: And this is for 2 hours doing kayaking too?
2: No, kayaking, $70 is for 1 hour. Oh. And then you get a discounted deal. Both are discounted, but you get a further discount if you go for 2 hours. $120 for 2 hours. So that gives you, you know,
1: a good time on the water.
2: A good time on the water.
1: And
2: you know, on your own pace, wherever you want to go, you know, there will
1: hold be. Hold on your own?
2: Yeah, as in, I mean, so you
1: I want to know if I'm Amy and
2: no, they'll be there to guide you. They'll be waivers if you need further assistance. They will give you the training and stuff like that, tips and tricks and what to do, what not to do. But of course, it'll be a better experience when you know, with you and your loved one.
1: Of course, Sakawinki, I don't know if you've noticed, but the water has been pretty calm.
2: Of course, you know, I'm a beach goer, you know, I'm a guy that loves to go to the beach, so yeah. I definitely.
1: By yourself or with the dog?
2: Both.
1: All right, so that's the opening of Calabash Week. Tomorrow it begins with
2: Seascape,
1: where you'll get a little you know, boat ride down the shoreline of Montserrat. So you'll see the other beaches from
2: the southern side,
1: right,
2: coming up to the coast, and definitely. Of course, this is with Shaba Boat Tours. Again, you can register for both events, both kayaking and coastline tours, by calling the Montreal Arts Council 4958555. Registration for boat tour with Shaba is $200 per person, and for the kayaking, it's a 2-seater kayak, $70. So if you do the math, it's $35 per person. And if you go for 2 hours, it'll be $60 per person. It's $120 for the 2-seater kayak.
1: And of course, can folks pay, you know.
2: Yeah, of course. I mean, the team will be down there, myself included. So we definitely will accept walk-ins. but it's better, you know, for us to
1: know.
2: To know, for sure.
1: Mm-hmm.
2: And of course, the Rotaract Club of Montserrat as well mm-hmm. will be having a breakfast sale. So for folks who, you know, not too fond of the water activities and you just want to have a good time, you can head on down to Boardwalk again and get a, you know, a full island style breakfast. So we have saltfish, stew sausage, boiled eggs, muffin, boiled dumplings, ground provision, salad, and of course, local juices and more. And this will be, you know, of course, from 7 o'clock in the morning, 7 a.m. until breakfast is done. Mm-hmm. And although I said that the boat tour and the kayaking starts at 7:30 a.m., you guys, that doesn't mean you have to come down there at 7:30. Feel free to, you know, take a little extra hour in bed,
1: mm-hmm.
2: take a time, because there will be different slots for the boat tours, 3 different slots.
1: Mm-hmm.
2: And for the kayaking, you know, it'll be until 2 p.m.
1: Okay, so you have time.
2: So you have time. Mm-hmm. You have time, but
1: if you want to move early, move early.
2: Move early. If yes. you're, you know, you want to relax a little bit and come down, mm-hmm. that's also. But if you want to take advantage of the breakfast, my recommendation is you come out early.
1: Definitely. So that's on Saturday. What happens on?
2: Well, I mean, that was the MAC event on Saturday. We also want to give a plug to one of the private events from Delon. It's a One Cross Roads, which is a photography sensory exhibit, where she'll be having food catered from our Western House, different photographs taken by Nara and Bob that would be featured at the Koch. And of course, it's going to start at 8 p.m. And you can get tickets from Ashok Supermarket, Chit Chat, Delon herself, and Zavika Kati.
1: Mm-hmm.
2: And this is, I guess, an all-inclusive experience with also a cash bar after your first drink. So for folks who want to decorate their house with a photography, you know, exhibit or a piece from the photography exhibit, definitely head on down to the Koch at 8 p.m. on Saturday, July 18th. So this is one of the private events apart from the Calabash Festival this year. So
1: sounds good.
2: Yeah.
1: Right. So that's Saturday.
2: That's Saturday.
1: Mm-hmm. Into Sunday now.
2: Into Sunday now, we have Neighborly Day. So this is the opportunity where the Montserrat Arts Council has partnered with the different community groups around the island to basically reward good members of the community for their stewardship and, of course, recognize them with a plaque. Mm-hmm. So we'll be doing that on Sunday. And, of course, Sunday is also, you know, Calabash 5, mm-hmm. where all roads lead to Old Road Beach for the Bikini Bottom Beach Party. Mm-hmm. And we're going to have a grand time down there. You know, live band, caution band.
1: Mm-hmm.
2: $50 tickets. Get them online. Get them with Sarah. Or if any left the Ashok Supermarket, you get that.
1: I saw a status last night. Same. You know, football on Sunday.
2: Yeah, we have a live watch party. We have a live watch party at Calabash on the big screen. So that's to encourage folks to come on out early. You know?
1: And do that.
2: Let's see where things go. If it's gonna
1: be back in though.
2: Down south. I'm back in the winner.
1: I like that. You're back in the winner. So whoever wins on Sunday, you'll be back in there.
2: Yeah. My team already went out. So.
1: Oh, yeah. So
2: you go.
1: Yeah, you're just neutral.
2: I'm neutral now, man.
1: Mm-hmm. Sounds good. So that's on Sunday.
2: That's on Sunday. Mm-hmm. Yeah, of course. And on Monday now, we have a sip and craft experience. You know, curated.
1: You sip and paint?
2: No, sip and craft.
1: Okay, help me out now.
2: Well, I mean, there will be painting involved if you wish to do so. However, this year around, we want to do a little bit more crafty.
1: Mm-hmm.
2: So this experience is curated for folks who, with a little bit of creativity, you come on down to the scoreboards.
1: Mm-hmm.
2: And this is facilitated by Anna Johnson and Miss Sonia Bramble. And what we'll be doing is crafting a coconut shell. Crafting a coconut shell. While you sip on local wine, you get a complimentary glass of cup of goat water or pumpkin soup. And this is for $150. And you get to, you know, use a hot glue gun and, you know, all the artistic people would know with their beads and the conch shells and painting. And but you have a masterpiece to go home with. It's like a good decorative piece, but
1: a good ornament.
2: Yeah, a good ornament, you know.
1: Okay.
2: And it's a good time for you to bring out a young lady, your father and daughter, mother and daughter, mother and son. Come on and have a family moment together, you know, for the memories. And of course, do it while sipping on some wine.
1: Yeah. And you said that begins at what time?
2: 6 p.m. at scoreboards.
1: Scoreboard in Little Bay.
2: In Little Bay, that's correct.
1: Right. That's on Monday. So
2: that's on Monday.
1: We've gone through 3 days of activities during Calabash week. And is that the only thing happening on Monday?
2: On Monday, yes. I think that's the only thing happening on Monday, the 20th of July.
1: Mm-hmm.
2: The Sip and Craft, and it's titled The Taste of Montserrat.
1: The Taste of Montserrat.
2: The Taste of Montserrat, of course.
1: And you decorate your own coconut.
2: That's right. And you have a guided craft session. Mm-hmm. All the supplies are provided for you. Mm-hmm. You get a complimentary glass of local wine. You get also the choice between goat water or pumpkin soup. And definitely you get to keep your masterpiece.
1: Of course.
2: To put on your bathroom window, or if you want to put it in your living room, mm-hmm. you can put your keys in it when you walk through the door.
1: Mm-hmm. I like the sound of that. So Tuesday now is what?
2: Yeah, Tuesday now, we have something for the children. It's the children's bus tour, and that will be happening at 10 a.m. We're going to be starting from Lookout and picking up at the different community centers. But of course, when you register, you'll get all the details, of course, for safeguarding purposes and forth. So we're going to definitely encourage the children to call the Munster Arts Council once again, 495-8555, to register your child. The tour is going to be taking you to St. George's Hill. Mm-hmm. There'll be light refreshments and light snacks provided for the children. And of course, this tour would be, I guess, coordinated or executed by Mr. Norman Castle.
1: Right.
2: NAMCAS Tours.
1: So that's happening on Tuesday.
2: Yeah, so this is an opportunity for the children to learn a bit more about St. George's Hill, mm-hmm. see the volcano from a different perspective, get good pictures, like
1: and
2: refreshments.
1: And I can see my house as well in Leeds. You can't take... continue.
2: You remember what color your house is so they can look out for it?
1: Sakawinki, I just received a picture this morning self. And
2: oh, wow.
1: Someone said, nostalgic. 31 years on, you see? And this came in at 7:49 this morning.
2: Oh, wow.
1: You understand?
2: Amazing.
1: Right. So when they look over, but, it's around a lot of grass right now, but you know what that is.
2: So,
1: it's still standing. That side is green.
2: Who was your contractor?
1: Back then?
2: Yeah.
1: My godfathers.
2: Godfathers?
1: Yeah.
2: See, back then, so, people always say young people now buying a house. Back then, you have godfathers to
1: help.
2: Pull their hand.
1: Yeah. But when is there what's happening, Saka?
2: But no, we're still on Tuesday.
1: Tuesday.
2: We're still on Tuesday.
1: Right.
2: So, we have a night of billiards and pool. This is a competition.
1: Right.
2: This is a competition. So billiards is pool, and dominoes. So for folks who, have all the tough chat in the bars, they have all the, energy.
1: Yeah.
2: This is the time to back it.
1: Mm-hmm.
2: So for the pool, there's a 25 registration fee per person with a grand prize of $250 EC. Of course. And then dominoes, it's a partnership. And it's $50 per pair with a grand prize of $400. Second place gets $200. And third place gets $100. And this is all going down at Yissel's Bar in Sweeney's, 6 p.m. on the 21st of July. So after the bus tour, the kids go home. They relax. And then
1: the big ones come out
2: and just have a good time. And even if you're not participating in the tournament, you can still come and support or have a look and... just have a great time, a good opportunity to chill out.
1: Before we get into Wednesday, Sakawinki, officially inside the Flow Hour. It's 9 o'clock on a Friday morning, chilling out with Sakawinki. Well, I should be saying Jay Shadwani because he's under the Mac banner
2: this
1: morning. All right, here we go.

0: All right, so we're back. problems, boy. But everybody knows Sucker Winky.
1: That's fine. It's the name I've embraced. Yeah, I've embraced.
0: By the way, how you got that name?
1: So, funny enough, I'll tell you a story quickly. So, I was in school and I used to practice football. And there was a foreign coach who referred to everyone with their last name. So he would be like Wade, you know, he would be like Smith, like, you know, all the last names. No, my last name is Sadwani. I don't know how, why, when, or where he got it from, but he bawled out, Sucker Winky. And then obviously I didn't like it. So my friends used to tease me with. And then it dropped away, like, you know. But when I started doing music now, I needed a name that was going to attract some kind of attention, something. So I was like, you know what?
0: Go back to Sucker.
1: And then it stuck. It definitely stuck.
0: And it's a branded one as well.
1: I made it a brand. And funny enough, now when you say, we're going by Josh or we're going by Jahesh, they're like, who? And then they were like, oh, okay.
0: Right. So they put that easily to you, Sucker Winky.
1: Yeah.
0: Right. So we're on to Wednesday.
1: That's right. We're on to Wednesday now. Wednesday, we have the radio panel discussion right here on ZJB Radio. And of course, this is an opportunity for folks to listen in. They will be streamed live as well, both on ZJB's platform, Spirit of Montserrat and Montserrat Festival. The theme is culturally the same, but spiced differently, which speaks towards, you know, how similar we are as islands and, you know, what it is for Montserrat before the volcano, after the volcano, and all that kind of stuff from different perspectives. So we're going to have Kiana Wade, Shannon White, Mr. Eugene Skerritt, and Miss Vernine will... Miss Sharon Burns. Dr. Sharon Burns. Mm-hmm. Yeah.
0: Right.
1: So they're going to be here on ZGB Radio. Of course, also stream live.
0: Okay. That's what time? 7?
1: That's going to be 7:30.
0: 7:30 on
1: ZGB Radio.
0: Wednesday.
1: Okay. Wednesday evening.
0: All right. And we move on to Thursday?
1: That's correct. On Thursday, we have private events. So this one is coordinated by 768. So we have Teacher Jamie, you know, a big shout out to her. She's doing her Teen Sip and Paint. And that's going to be happening on the 23rd of July, which is a Thursday, as you mentioned. It's called Shades of the Calabash, which is catered towards teenagers. So from 13 to 19 year old, you're invited to the Emerald Emporium Hall, which is upstairs Economy Bakery. That's right next to Johnny Mecca, opposite BBC Radio TV, just down the road from Bank of Montserrat, and up the road from Ashok. You know what I'm talking about, right? Nothing good. So, yes, of course, we have unlimited mocktails, you know, finger foods, of course, a guided session by a local artist, and all the art supplies included. So, and this one is the Sip and Paint.
0: Yeah.
1: So, this one is for $100. You also contact Teacher Jamie. I'm not sure if there are any spaces available still, but definitely contact her. And you can do so by reaching out to 768 Events on Facebook and Instagram, or you can call Teacher Jamie yourself, 496-6410. That's 1-664-496-6410.
0: Indeed. Right. So that's the Thursday.
1: That's the Thursday, of course, yes. Mm.
0: And then on to the Friday.
1: There is a youth explosion of talent. We haven't received much information on it as yet. So I don't want to
0: get it.
1: So that's Friday, 24th of July. This is, I guess, we're doing it a little different this year. So it's going to be like a collage of events where we have the market day, which is going to be starting at 7 o'clock in the morning, where you'll be able to get all your, you know, Montserrat souvenirs, arts and crafts, local produce, plants, decorate your homes, and, you know, many different stalls. And this will be coordinated by the Ministry of Agriculture in partnership with the Montserrat Arts Council. And then we're going to stay right there adjacent to the public market, and we're going to take things into the Grand Food Fair, where we'll be featuring, you know, foods from all of the Caribbean, and with a little music, DJs to keep the folks around in a well-decorated hotspot, which is right next to the public market, you know, right there by Miss Gillette.
0: Sounds good. And of course, as you mentioned, Prime will be having their
1: Prime line.
0: Prime jump off.
1: So everything is just going to flow into the evening. So we're keeping folks there for breakfast, lunch, and dinner. And of course, MS Osborne will be there as well with all their cabaret specials and stuff like that. So we're really looking forward to, you know, amazing event. So there'll be like an after work lime kind of cool effect kind of vibes.
0: Definitely. And then we're into the Saturday.
1: So Shane would have been here on the radio early this morning, telling you all about Prime and what to expect. So that'll be happening at the multi-purpose sports complex for those who missed Shane earlier today. And that'll kick off at 10 a.m. And then, of course, we have the cricket tournament that
0: That's on the Sunday.
1: Right.
0: So we move into the Sunday.
1: We're moving into the Sunday now. So Prime takes up the whole Saturday. Of course, yes. Prime takes up the whole Saturday. And into Sunday we go now with Bash It Like a Calabash. So this is a new addition to the Calabash Festival by the MCA, Munster Cricket Association. So on the 26th of July, which is the Sunday now we're speaking about, right at the Little Bay playing field, kicking off from 12 noon. You know, we're going to have some challenges for persons to take part with. So we have the bowl off, the last man standing, the biggest six. And of course, there'll be a small little exhibition match, six aside. And of course, if you want more information on this event, you can follow the Munster Cricket Association on Facebook, and you can follow them on Instagram by typing in MNI Cricket.
0: MNI Cricket sounds good. Well, definitely a mouthful this morning, Saka Winky. Anything else you'd like to mention, though?
1: Well, the final event would be the Prime
0: Gala,
1: Business and Awards Gala, happening, you know, at the Salem Community Center. So definitely, Shani would have given you more
0: she
1: details.
0: She gave us some details on that earlier this morning as
1: Definitely. So you have 12 categories of entrepreneurs or, you know, businesses that would be awarded. So definitely that's something to look forward to as well. So big shout out to the entire Prime Committee and, you know, all the stakeholders involved.
0: Indeed. Sounds good, Saka. And of course, during the week, you can always just, you know, send me a message and say, Lenny, you know, whatever.
1: So I can't pop in? Is there restrictions?
0: I prefer a message first.
1: Oh, you don't know why pop up on your
0: phone. No.
1: You have 9 years.
0: Well, Saka, you can send me a message.
1: I will.
0: And of course, you know, we'll let the public know what's happening with Calabash Week and how things are moving along.
1: Definitely. But I really do want to say, like, I'm encouraging registration. You know, we've created many different events for persons to take part of, or both private and through the Munster Arts Council. So especially with, you know, the Sip and Craft or with the Children's Bus Tour, this is an opportunity for free, you know, with the Children's Bus Tour for your child to experience St. George's Hill. And the vendors, especially for the food fair, you know, I have a lot of Caribbean communities taking part, but we need more Munsterian cuisine on display. So I'm encouraging everyone, you know, bring your pot of goat water, your sugar cakes, you know, your saltfish and hard food provisions, and come on and register and be a part of the registration. It's only $50 ECDs to register. You know, the Munster Arts Council is subsidizing the other costs, and we're inviting you to, you know, display your foods, or if you have craft items or anything that you want to put in your booth. You know, we definitely are encouraging more Munsterians to, you know, come on out and display their, you know, products and food items and stuff like that.
0: Sounds good. Saka Winky, be good, be safe. All the best for the weekend.
1: Appreciate that.
0: Yeah, all the best for the
1: week. Who you want to win?
0: The winner. The winner, Saka.
1: But definitely, it's going to be an amazing weekend. And I'm looking forward to seeing everyone out and about and participating. If you have friends and family over, definitely encourage them to be a part of these activities. And, you know, a big shout out to all the stakeholders, the team down at Munster Arts Council for working so hard, and to ZJB Radio for having us and spreading the message to the nation. You know, happy Friday. The weather's looking good.
0: Yes, it's going to be a good weekend.
1: It's going to be a good weekend. Indeed. It's going to be a good weekend.
0: All right. Take it easy, Saka.
1: No, man, one love always. And, you know, appreciate being here.

0: All right, so we have just about 10 minutes now, moving down past the hour of 9 o'clock. Remember, I've been mentioning all morning that it's a patriotic morning on The Breakfast Show, and it's all about volcano stories and all of that, whether it was, June 27th or 1995. So remember, tomorrow will mark 31 years since the volcano erupted first. 31 years come tomorrow, July 18th. So I've decided, why not? Let's hear more on some volcano stories.
1: When we reach the people out by the old fire truck road on the North Road, we started to say, then dead. And the man asked me, ah, look dead. And all we could just say, then dead.
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5: 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I am Jeevan Robinson here with you this afternoon. ZJB's afternoon time, just about 5 minutes after one. We're getting reports here at ZJB of a major eruptive event from the Cifra Hills volcano. We now go over to station manager Rose Willock for a further report.
6: Thank you, Jeevan. We just got word from the scientists on the eruption, but we'll await word from them later as they continue to keep us informed as to what is happening in the Cifra Hills volcano. So everyone, please stay relaxed. Continue to listen to us, Radio Montserrat, and we'll let you in on everything that is happening around us. And of course, you're now part of it, so just be relaxed and listen to us.

0: Today, we reflect on the tragic eruption on June 25th, 1997, some 28 years ago, that claimed the lives of 19 souls. I was able to meet with some members of the community to speak with them about their experiences and memories of the day. First up, we hear from the then director of the EOC Emergency Operations Center, Frankie Michael.
1: Lenny, June 25th, 1997. Is a date that has stayed with me for 28 years. The date reminds me that 19 people died directly from volcanic events. We, as a team of management officials, had hoped that no one would have died in that manner, that is directly related to the volcano. I was director of the Emergency Operations Center, and later I went on to become permanent secretary of the Emergency Department, having been, of course, permanent secretary in the office of the Premier when the volcanic event started. The EOC headquarters at that time, that is the administrative headquarters, not the operational headquarters, was in Old Town. And the observatory was in Old Town too. We had to move the observatory and the EOC a lot based on the evacuations from the earliest days of the evacuation. When I got the call to report to the observatory on the morning of June 25th, I went right away because it was an urgent call. I can still see the scientists, group of scientists together, and in particular, I can see the face of Norton Anderson. I can remember his face, full of anxiety and full of concern. I can still hear his voice. That was a mixture of frustration, anger, pain. Professionally, I understood what Norton was going through. The exclusion zone was established because the risks were real. I was a former director of agriculture. I knew those parts of Montserrat very well. And I knew that the scientists had seen people in the evacuation zone that very morning. I knew that there were people trying to get into the evacuation zone for various reasons, principally related to agriculture. Thankfully, quite a few listened to what the police officers at the checkpoint said and turned back. Personally, when the identities of the deceased persons were revealed as time passed, my pain grew even greater than what it was at the beginning. I knew most of those people. I had lived and worked among them. I had gone to church regularly with some of them, and I'd interacted with them for many years. Suddenly, they were quickly, tragically gone. And in many ways, gone in a manner that none of us would like to go. Lenny, the scientists had made the point constantly that activities were ramping up and people needed to stay out of the exclusion zone. And those folks had taken risks. In fact, it ended up that life was lost to livelihood. So, on behalf of my family and on my own behalf, I thank you for yet another opportunity on ZJB Radio to extend my condolences. I extend condolences to everyone who lost a relative, a spouse, a partner, or other loved one on that fatal day. I hope that the many lessons that so many of us learned from those sad circumstances will continue to help the people of Montserrat to stay safe and create new sustainable opportunities as we continue to live with the realities, risks, and enduring circumstances created by the eruption of the Soufre Hills volcano. We can never forget, but just like we did then, we must focus on the future. Focus on making lives better for everyone. Focus on sharing the lessons that we all learned. I have certainly tried to do that in the last 28 years, and I'll continue to do my best in whatever capacity I am asked by the people of Montserrat. Thank you very much, Lenny.
0: Denise Silcott shares her experience as a sixth form student, after which veteran broadcaster Jeevan Robinson explained the role Radio Montserrat played on the day.
2: On Wednesday, 25th June 1997, I can recall being at home, dressed in my sixth form uniform with my friend Janicia, waiting to walk across to Cark Hill Center, anywhere from the roundabout across the gun to get the school bus to get to Salem for school, which would begin at 1 o'clock. At that time, the Montrose Secondary School was operating on a shift basis, with the junior students having morning school and the senior students, those from fourth to sixth form, having school from 1 o'clock until about six, if my memory serves me correctly. On that particular day, we were at home just waiting because it was a bit early to leave, and there was this major thunder and lightning episode. It was huge, and peeping out, you could see the huge ash cloud that was bubbling up, peeping over the mountain. That was the signal to tell us that there was a huge pyroclastic flaw somewhere. At that time, the place got very dark, so much so that Janicia and I were in the same room but unable to see each other, but we could hear each other. I was worried, very much afraid, because mommy was at work and it was dark and loud. And imagine, not sure what was happening. As it started to clear, outside was covered in ash, and there was this smell. It was a smell of burning something, burning flesh. But at that time, I could not have known that it was the day that the airport had been completely destroyed by a pyroclastic flow. And at the same time, there were 19 persons across the eastern flank, to include the airport, who had lost their lives. Some of those persons, I could recall knowing them by face. On that day, our lives changed, because it was the day that our country suffered a catastrophic loss. Persons lost family members. And I can remember hearing stories of the search and rescue persons who went to look for persons who they've been told were in these areas. And some of those persons being brought back to the hospital at St. John's. And some of the, you could hear the stories of how some of them were found attempting to protect themselves. And because the activity was so hot, they were almost mummified in that position. So that day was a day that, thankfully, we've gone past it. But the memory of it is one that would linger on for those persons who were here in Ireland at that time. And it was really, the memories are not pleasant, but thankfully they are memories.
3: Radio Montserrat was the anchor throughout the entirety of the volcanic crisis. From the start of the crisis, right through to all the eruptive event, to the most devastating event that claimed the lives of 19 of our fellow citizens, Radio Montserrat remained that one constant that folks in the community could rely on, because Radio Montserrat's role was not just to be a radio station, but it embodied what we often refer to it as community radio, information dissemination, so that folks could get the required information that they needed to make the decisions that they needed to make for themselves, and also too for their families, deciding, well, should they go, should they stay, would the island be viable, what exactly are the plans for development, for continuity, especially from those who were leading the crisis at that particular point in time. The event that claimed those 19 souls was a life-changing event for many persons, a life-changing event for the families that were impacted, having lost loved ones during that event. Radio Montserrat was there to give that sense of calm, to let folks know that, yes, the volcano has done something terrible in terms of taking the lives of our fellow citizens. However, via the information that was shared, via the calm demeanor of the staff of Radio Montserrat, who ensured that the public were always kept informed as to what was happening, the authorities who came onto the radio to give information as it was required, the emergency services personnel who came on the radio to also share information as to what folks should do, what is going to happen next, and to ensure that there wasn't a general sense of panic that would have overtaken and paralyzed our community. Radio Montserrat remained that anchor and that constant that we always have to be eternally grateful for as it regards Soufre Hills and how events turned out.
0: Another student, Cedrice Shiel, gave an insight into her experience on that day. Author the Dean Mead, who narrowly escaped the surging pyroclastic flows, shares his experience.
4: June 25th, 1997 is a day that I will never forget. I was at school that day. They started off like any other day. I went to school. I was in first form then, so this secondary school was on a shift system where first to third form would go to school from 8:15 to about 12:55, I think. So school was just wrapping up. I think it would have been test time, so we were all outside. We had finished our exams and we were getting ready to go home. So all the buses were already lined up to take children home. I used to walk over to the Salem Primary School to meet my aunt, and then we would go home together. So that day I did what I would normally do. I remember while walking over to the Salem Primary School, all I heard was like the loudest bang from the volcano that I had ever heard. Thunder, I think I remember lightning. And then afterwards, I saw the biggest ash plume I had ever seen. That thing went so high in the sky and it was so black. And I remember like sheer pandemonium, everybody started running. People were just literally running like headless chickens because you didn't know where to go. You just see people jumping in buses, you know, people just flagging down ride, you know. I got over to the Salem because I was close enough. I think when the explosion happened, I was by the Salem clinic. So I was just going down the road to go by the Salem Primary School. And it was just sheer pandemonium. I remember I started to panic as well because I knew that my mother had gone into Blackburn Airport. Her and some of the public library staff, they were doing some work down at the Blackburn Airport. I think they were setting up a library of some sort. So I started to panic because, you know, then times you don't have cell phones. So you're wondering where your mother is, if she had gotten out in time. And it was just sheer pandemonium. Everybody was just running around like headless chickens. Although we had seen explosions before, I think this one was the biggest one that we had ever witnessed in our whole entire life, from since the volcano started. Then I remember as the day progressed, the evening progressed, you know, it was just like waiting up, looking, listening to the news, you know, being at the strategic points. I think we went over to the hospital and we saw like when the defense force were coming in with the dead bodies, you know, stuff like that, hearing of the persons who were missing. It was just such a very sad day. Sad. One of the saddest days in Montserrat history. A day that I will never forget.
5: So I'm here with Arthur Dean Mead, and of course, he is a living testimony of what would have transpired back in, the volcanic times, if I may say, 1995, 1997. But today, we'll be talking about June 25th, 1997, when we lost those 19 lives on the eastern side of the island. Good day to you, Brother Arthur.
6: Good day, Lenny. How you doing?
5: I am blessed. So can you relive that moment, or do you remember what would have transpired on June 25th, 1997?
6: Yes, I want to say good morning to all who might be listening. It's something that I never want to talk about, Lenny. It's every time I think of it, you know, it makes me feel so funny. But I'm thankful to God that my life, I'm God's child, because I mean, I saw death staring me in my face, and I'm still alive, and so I'm so happy. Yeah, it's one of the days that I would never ever forget, Lenny. It's like, you know, the whole place is a day that is about 12 o'clock, 1 o'clock, and I've never seen no night so dark yet. I mean, I put my hand around my face, just to cover it, and I can't see my hand. So that's how telling you how dark it was, you know. But it was a bit of hell, you know. I don't think I'm going there. God loved me too much. I mean, I've been to hell already, and I kind of understand it, what it's all about, you know. Heat, I've never felt so fire so hot yet. So, you know, it's something that I can't forget. But, you know, like I'm saying, God is good. We have been, you know, quite thankful to God for our spare life, and it's been cooling down. Of course, it's for a reason, but we need to give God thanks, and we always need to remember it. And at those days, you know, we were loving, we were kind, everybody was together, you know. But I see kind of pulling away now, but God is still good, and we need to serve Him, because the volcano is still there. But I mean, He will never give us more than what we can bear.
5: But one question I want to ask you: exactly what you were doing at that time after 12 or 1 on June 25th?
6: Lenny, they were asking you to go and look at your house, and I think Joel Osborne went there with me to do some assessment. And I always thought I would have been back at Dyer's, and I don't like untidy things. So when he walked with the ash on his foot and go to the house to check the cracks and so on, I start sweeping out and mapping up. And then while I was there, hell break loose. You know, I when I look down in Dyer River, you know where Dyer River is, going the bridge that goes up to Molyneux, I saw something like, you know, like the fog. I go to Harris's school, and when it's raining, you hardly can see somebody 5 feet in front of you or 3 feet in front of you or something like that. I'm saying, it's a bright day like this, what fog is doing down in Dyer River? Then I realized that it's something bigger than fog, you know. So I went to look at my house then, you know, and that's why I was caught there.
5: Thank you very much, the Dean.
6: Oh, you're welcome, Lenny. Anytime.
5: All right, so they had it, Arthur, Dean, me, just, you know, speaking about his experience on what transpired on June 25th, 1997.
0: A former police officer and volunteer, the MVO, Billy Darrow, gave us his thoughts on the eventful day, even while he was half a world away in Hawaii during the major event. And community activist Idris Wade, who was stationed at the library of the then Blackburn Airport, shares her story.
7: Lenny, my most stark memory, very hard one of that day, was that I was in Hawaii along with George Skerritt on a volcano monitoring course. We had spent the afternoon looking at golf clubs at JCPenney, considering playing golf when we came back. So we had a happy day, a good shopping evening, well, at least exploring. We came back to our hostel and we met a Buddhist man who was coming from temple. He was also a professor and he worked at the Volcano Observatory in Hawaii. He called us aside in a very calm way and said, "My friends, have you heard anything?" And we said, "No." He said, "Well, I'm sorry, I have bad news. We just got confirmation there was an explosion at the volcano on Montserrat, and some people actually died." So we made moves right away to use a payphone at the time. I was on the compound and we called home, only to find out. For me, the starking thing was, I found out when I was told in the list of people, the first name that was called was Felina Celestine, who was like my sister and a mother to my other brother, Tupac. And it was a double blow for me. I was numb. You start asking other questions, but it keeps coming back to you that I know Tupac would have been a firefighter. He would have been responding, and that his mother was one of those who had passed. I don't know if I recovered from this one, but I'll tell people, this is the most stark memory of that day for me. Disappointing, a sad memory. I think the whole thing was sad, but to get the news from far away that somebody that you practically lived with had passed in that tragic way, and then that her son is like a brother to you. What do you do? It was really hard. And I don't think I ever had a good day in Hawaii after that. I just wanted to come home.
8: On June 25th, 1997, I was at the airport, myself and two other staff members from the public library.

0: crazy. But everybody packed the bus. Simon, one of the guys who got caught up in the volcano, he ended his shift. He went in the red car. I remember seeing him open the car door and go into the car, drove off. I remember seeing the man, Mr. Herons, who was the Herons bosun. He was the person who cut the land down by the airport. I remember seeing them. One, after hearing the volcano, these monitors going on like that, pew, pew, pew, pew, pew, pew. One member of the bus said, boy, at Garrett, Crossy, drive the bus, because time before we get out of here, because I don't really want to listen to this kind of thing, because it's frightening. However, we continue. When I reach to the junction of Trans, he either to go to the middle corridor, that is the eastern corridor, or going through the northern one. I wanted to go to the eastern because I understand that two to three days ago, I wanted to see the devastation in Magigot before we relocate to Woodlands. Everybody in the bus say, you have a crazy. I got you there. However, we gone down, we went over to the northern corridor. We drove to the northern corridor. While driving there, my thoughts was on going over to, if anything should happen to us, look how Antigua is near, because it was a crystal clear day. You could have seen anything driving to Antigua to me. It was clear on that side. However, my thoughts came back to Montserrat. So when I reach up to Jack Boy Hill, like anything tell me, look over on your left side. When I look over there, I see some black smoke. And you couldn't see the vehicle, you see black smoke and everything just flying up. So I said, what really going on here? Gary, may his soul rest in peace. What is going on here? Gary is Herman's brother, Herman Sergeant brother. And he said, no worry about nothing, man. So however though, we went up to Jack Boy Hill, still looking over at the side because it was a frightening experience. After leaving there, I look over again when I reach up to St. John's. I was looking at different interval to see what is happening. We drove through, we land off Miss Allen, we land Rachel, that is the other staff that was with us, Teacher Ruth, Rachel Kelly. Then we continue our journey. When we reached to Stasia Corner, nearing home, I remember seeing everything dark, everything. I said, Gary, what happened to our here today? Gary said, Idris, don't worry about anything, everything gonna be all right. I say again, may his soul rest in peace. He was so comforting on that ride for me. Then I reached the Palm Loop, I went home. Everybody was home, luckily. Then I heard in the night, everybody was saying that this person, that person, and we all went over, drive over to St. John's, at St. John's School, where everybody was commuting. Everybody was looking. I remember see families in distress. I see the Harris family, I see Dale and all the brothers and everybody out there was so sad. I remember seeing this person saying they didn't see this person. I remember the coffee people, I remember they started hearing news, because personally I knew all the person that perished that day. I knew them personally because I was from the Gage's area, from, you know, I know all the persons. So it was a soul empathetic situation out there. Everybody was sad. However, I was so grateful that we did not go to the Eastern Corridor, because maybe I would be one of the missing persons. And I didn't even realize, I didn't know it was the last time I was going to see Herons and Simon. May their soul rest in peace.
1: Former civil servant Eugene Skerritt and farmer Steadroy Prince Francis looks back at vivid memories of the day.
2: Those of us who have experienced the events of the 25th June 1997, we will not forget it. As the permanent secretary in the chief minister's office, we were located in a building near Viewpoint, to the north of Viewpoint, looking or giving a vantage point straight up into the Bellum Valley. For the whole morning, we could see the pyroclastic flows moving across Farrell's estate, going towards the east and going towards the airport direction. Just around after lunch, we realized that a number of pyroclastic flows seemed to be increasing. And then suddenly, we realized that there was

0: was a drastic change, and we saw that the pyroclastic foes actually shifted towards the west, appearing to be coming through the Bellum Valley, coming in that direction. By our observation, we realized that something was different, and we started to really increase the fear that something and someone might partly maybe die or be injured. The area of Farrells is really an agricultural belt, and so a number of persons were actually cultivating and harvesting in those areas. As we witnessed the change of the direction of the pyroclastic flow, and we understood the fear and the problems that we were experiencing throughout the volcano, we knew that something different was happening. As we heard the phones and we heard the sounds, we realized that definitely Montserrat was experiencing probably one of the worst events we have seen for the volcano at that time. I could remember, as a manager, of course, hearing the calls and hearing the information coming in that indeed there's been an announcement that a number of persons were actually caught in the area where the pyroclastic flows are affected. And I could remember my heart and soul just feeling as if we were just turned up and just absolutely towed away, because we knew that our friends and families were going to be lost. And so as we heard the names, I remember taking a piece of paper and starting to write down the names of those persons who I knew may have been in that area. It was sad. Sad for the workers, sad for Montserrat, sad for the people of Montserrat at a time like that. And so it was critical for us to try to gather our people and to really try our best to pull the situation together. I think that based on all the events from 1995, even to current, that experience in 1997 was probably the worst experience that we have indeed experienced for Montserratians. May God bless and protect us for these disasters.
1: All right, so I'm here with the man from Long Ground, Brother Prince. Tell me what you were up to on June 25th, 1997.
2: On June 25th, 1997, I was in farms selling potato to some people who left back in farms. And as soon as I get, I just lucky to get over the gut before the eruption start. But when I get over the gut to head back to the north, I see some farmers down there in the farm, like Delina Lynch and some others. And they are calling out to me and tell me, "Prince, run, Prince, come." I may tell them, "No, that thing going down out of the river." But when I really look, the thing was right over me. And me no remember, me drop the bag with the potato, me then about to take up nothing out of the ground. Me on the road heading towards the north, right? And when midday, me see the sun done hit the water, and I come back up. Like the steam, I come up after the water, right? So what will do happen? Me start to say, when me reach the people them out by the old fire truck road on the north road, me start to say, "Then dead. Then dead." And the man asked me, "All who dead?" And all me could just say, "Then dead. Then dead," because me know that then dead all who me sell potato and so on, right? And then now, when I catch myself and the police then come and me have to tell the police them, name all who me sell potato and who mess me know that then dead. You understand what I mean? So yeah, that is what I know about it in June 25th, 1997. You get what I'm saying? But I know all the people them that I sell potato. Like Massey's mother and the guy we were working at the airport, Adelina brother. Chip did have a girlfriend down there with two children. They first buying my potato. I know that they're dead in a little small house. I think the girl was an Antiguan. You know what I'm saying? And a few people, like the Bobby Harris' wife was up the road, but I never get up there. If I did went up by Bobby Harris' wife up that road there, me would have been a dead man. I wouldn't have been here talking to you. Because you know what I'm saying? Because we're not in the farms that we couldn't see nothing. Trying in the farms where he was. It's when you go on the side of trance, there we are pick it up. You understand what I'm saying? So, it's a long story, but you know what I'm saying.
1: Yes, thank you very
2: can't
1: much.
2: Can't remember all of it because what is going to happen? The MPO didn't expect to send some of the workers here by me to get the report from July 95 when the volcano started. That I am the one who take the first scientist that can be to the vet. So I got a lot of story to give them for the 30th.
1: Well, maybe I'll come back to you, Prince, for more information.
2: Yes, if you come back to me for more information, because they did come already, and when I was telling them what's taking place and what was there, they said they cannot write it, they're going to have to record it. So I expect them to come.
1: All right. Because, thank you very much, Prince.
2: Yes.
3: Imagine celebrating a birthday on this infamous day. Let's hear from Joseph Lorenzo Irish.
4: Boy, the day started out as a normal day. So I got up, went to work at the rice mill, doing my chores. And what started out as a lovely day drastically changed. So I find myself scampering to get to the safe zone, running for my life. However, my thoughts are with the people and the families of the people who lost their lives. It was, and what started out as a good day end up to be a very sad day in Montserrat history. So my heart goes out to those persons who lost their life and the families who left mourning.
3: The emergency services played a crucial role on the day, including the doctors and nurses who were able to immediately activate their emergency plans. Among them was Nurse Violet Brown.
5: On Wednesday, June 25th, 1997, 28 years ago, I was in the process of completing an examination when the invigilator who was checking on us reached my desk and he said that he noticed I was nearly finished and he whispered, "Hurry up, nurses, something is happening." In those days, you didn't need to ask what was happening. We were all familiar with the catchphrase. So I finished the exam and I headed back to the base. Those days, all or most of our nurses were assigned to a team, and I was part of the AMP, which is the Advanced Medical Team, and would have been stationed in the Gerald's area where the present airport is. So bags were all packed and all necessary equipment were loaded in transports for the team to set up in anticipation. On that day, everyone was in emergency mode. We were short-staffed. Some nurses who feared for theirs and their family lives, who had nowhere to live, had decided to take up the offer to leave. But all nurses and other members of the health staff teamed up and all hands were on deck. At the beginning of that same month, I was given the responsibility of leading the community nursing team. So I quickly alerted all the clinics in regards to what was going on and urged them to implement their emergency plans and be prepared. Yes, if you may ask, I was scared, but I had to do what needed to be done. So waiting in hope for everyone to be safe, we all looked up to the hills and prayed that all will be well. For a while, the island was plunged into darkness. Then you heard stories of the pyroclastic flows in the eastern part of the island and the damages it caused to the areas, such as the airport, Trans and Bethel and Longbourn, Harris's and Windy Hill, Stratum's, and all those other places. We heard about people barely getting out safely, persons who were unaccounted for, and as monstrations, they were all persons that we knew or we were close to. So I witnessed burnt bodies coming in on the helicopter. I was there working around the clock. Luckily, I had decided to transfer my children overseas to Antigua, so it allowed me to focus on my work and not having to worry about their safety. My mom was still living on island, but coming from Longbourn, which was close to the volcano, she already made up her mind that we were all going to die. I can safely say for those of us who remain on island that this was indeed a day that changed our lives forever, and it is something that we will never forget. So today I say condolences to those persons who continue to mourn the loss of their loved ones even after 28 years.
3: We pay respects to the victims. Alwyn Allen, 44, a livestock farmer, died in farms. Alicia Joseph, 23, resident, died at a home in farms. Alistair Joseph, 3 months, died with his mother in farms. Anthony Sutton, 72, resident, died at his home in farms. Benjamin Joseph Brown, 71, a farmer, died in the central area of Montserrat. Beryl Grant, 73, farmer and huckster, died in Harris's. Edith Greenaway, 69, resident, died at a home in Stratham's. Philina Celestine, 45, a farmer, died in Farrell's. Hezekiah Riley, age unknown, described as mentally unstable, died at his home in Stratham's. Horace Boatswain, 66, airport worker, died in farms. Isolyn Lewis, 43, a farmer, died in Farrell's. Joseph Tewitt White, 45, airport worker, died in farms. Joseph Greenaway, 62, resident, died at his home in Windy Hill. Keithley Pond, 32, a farmer, died in Farrell's. Mary Bernadine Harris, 44, resident, died at a home in farms. Melville Coffey, 39, a farm worker, died in Farrell's. Philip Robinson, 66, a farmer, died in Stratham's. Virginia Sutton, 70, resident, died at a home in farms. And Winston Allen, 41, a chauffeur and livestock farmer, died in farms. On behalf of the entire ZJB family, we send our deepest condolences to the family and friends of the victims. Special thanks goes out to Kian Hudson, Victoria Chalmers, Paulisa Reiner, and Herman Sargent, and to all those who willingly shared their memories with us. We thank you. I am Leonard Wade Jr. saying thank you for listening.

So just about 8 minutes moving up on the hour of 10 o'clock, and they had it, just some voices, you know, about, you know, some volcano stories. And of course, tomorrow will mark 31 years on since the start of the volcanic eruption here in Montserrat. As I mentioned, it's all about a patriotic morning right here on The Breakfast Show. 8 minutes on 10 o'clock, we are inside the Flow Hour.

Sponsors Arrow Castle. Something tagged, I just can't run away. Something about Montserrat, huh? We're definitely holding on.

4 minutes on the hour. Once again, the site visit for the construction of reinforced concrete new drain at Garden Hill has been rescheduled to 2 o'clock this afternoon at the bridge at the bottom of Garden Hill, all right? So take note of that. So we have more music, less talk until about 2 o'clock. Then, of course, George Piper, JGP, 2 until 6. And tonight, DJ Kennedy, Ken Bird Bazzi. Tomorrow, we get up with Cecil Sapiki. And of course, we have Little Man George in the mix. And then on Sunday, yeah, should be back in your car.

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3: Coming up from the BBC World Service, the interview. Conversations with the people shaping our world. With me, Katie Razzle, the BBC's culture and media editor. For this episode, I speak to Oscar-winning director Christopher Nolan, whose credits include The Dark Knight trilogy, Inception, and Oppenheimer. His latest blockbuster, The Odyssey, an adaptation of Homer's epic ancient Greek story, stars many Hollywood A-listers, including Matt Damon, Anne Hathaway, and Zendaya.
4: I don't think about actors when I'm writing. And the reason for that is if you write to an actor with an actor in mind, you're writing something you've already seen them do by definition, and you're tending to limit the character somehow. What I want to do is discover the characters through the writing process, take them as far as they can go, and then look at it and go, okay, who could take on this role, and present them with a challenge.
3: Christopher Nolan. Hear more on the interview after the news.
5: BBC News with Sue Montgomery. Kuwait's army says Iranian drone strikes have injured several soldiers. Earlier, the authorities said a power plant and water desalination stations have been damaged in the attacks. Iran says it targeted US military assets in regional countries in response to another round of American strikes overnight. Barbara Platt-Usher reports.
6: The Kuwaitis said the power plant strike sparked a fire and disrupted production, although firefighters had brought the blaze under control. Iran also reported targeting U.S. assets in Bahrain, Oman, Qatar, and Jordan, and for the first time, in Syria. Tehran said it was responding to deadly U.S. strikes that included five bridges, a railway station, and an airport. Earlier this week, President Trump threatened to hit civilian infrastructure if Iran refused to give up control of the Strait of Hormuz. Iran has vowed a crushing response across the region if its power grid is attacked. Its energy ministry has called on citizens to reduce their use of electricity as summer weather and war place the system under strain.
5: Hundreds of foreign nationals are gathering outside embassies in South Africa, seeking help to return home as authorities intensify a nationwide immigration crackdown. Large crowds are camping outside the Nigerian and Malawian missions, with reports of new arrivals from across the country. Some governments are struggling to meet the growing demand for repatriation. India has launched its first hydrogen-powered train, joining a small number of countries testing the technology in an effort to reduce carbon emissions. The new train runs on a 90-kilometre-long route in the northern state of Haryana. From Delhi, Arunidhi Mukherjee.
7: Unlike conventional diesel trains that burn fuel to generate mechanical power, a hydrogen train carries a small power plant on board in the form of a small fuel cell. Hydrogen is stored in the train cylinders and that combines with oxygen from the surrounding air inside the fuel cell. That produces electricity, that powers the traction motors, and the train starts moving. The only direct byproducts of this chemical reaction are water vapor and heat.
5: The European Union is proposing to water down the limits placed on greenhouse gas emissions, allowing businesses to emit more carbon dioxide than previously planned. Major emitters currently have to buy carbon credits, but these will now be cheaper, and there will be more opportunity to obtain carbon credits for free. Wopke Hoekstra is the EU's climate commissioner.
8: We are adopting a more business-friendly and, may I say so, savvy approach, which recognizes those who have invested in the clean transition.
5: If passed, the proposals would also delay Europe's plans to achieve net zero emissions of carbon dioxide. World News from the BBC. Police in Algeria say a fire that killed 11 people at an orphanage was caused by an electrical spark from an air conditioning unit. Forensic investigators report the unit had been running continuously before the blaze broke out on Thursday morning. It's unclear how many children died. Britain's governing Labour Party has officially declared Andy Burnham its new leader, paving the way for him to replace Keir Starmer as Prime Minister. He was unopposed after saying he'd be willing to challenge for the leadership last month. In his first speech as leader, he pledged to bring back hope. More from our political correspondent Rob Watson.
9: He said a lot of the things that the previous six prime ministers have said these last 2 years, and that is that Britain needs to look after those sort of places and people left behind to try and make the society more equal, to spread opportunity everywhere. But what sort of stood out for me was his promise to make this the biggest change in 40 years. And he essentially was making a broad brush argument that the privatization in Britain and the liberalization of the economy from Mrs. Thatcher onwards in the 1980s had been a mistake and had badly affected working class parts of the United Kingdom.
5: The luxury French fashion house Chanel says it's fully cooperating with an Italian investigation into abusive working conditions in the supply chains of some top-name labels. Italian police raided the offices of several luxury brands on Thursday over suspicions they use subcontractors employing exploited Chinese workers. Prosecutors say they've uncovered numerous instances of exploitative working conditions among their supply chains. None of the companies themselves is under investigation. The Oscar-winning Irish actress Brenda Fricker has died, aged 81. She won the Oscar for Best Supporting Actress in the 1989 film My Left Foot.
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1: Ali Ugana, let us come together August Monday under the spirit of emancipation. As the Nincom Rally Emancipation Committee and the Munsut National Trust proudly present the Nincom Rally Exhibition and Award Ceremony for Youths under the theme Celebrating Our Heritage, Inspiring Our Youth. The event will be held at the National Museum in Little Bay on Monday, August 3rd at 10 a.m. Young people were asked to research and imagine conversations between Olada Equiano, a slave who bought his freedom in Montserrat in 1765, and Nincom Rally, who read the Emancipation Proclamation at Bellum Bridge, Montserrat in 1834. The students were encouraged to express their views in short stories, poetry, and art. Prizes will be awarded in four age groups, from 5 to 19. So parents, guardians, this is your chance to support, to see, and hear the youth present their poetry and short stories while experiencing the many other displays in the museum. There'll also be performances by the Junior Masquerades, Steel Pan Group, and other cultural appearances. The public is also invited to dress in African attire, as prizes will be given to the best dressed male and best dressed female. So dress in your finest African wear. Come and celebrate the Emancipation Experience on Monday, August 3rd, 10 a.m. at the National Museum in Little Bay.

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I don't care, I'm making job. 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Yo, this is Von the Grenadian Bad Boy representing for ZGB. You don't know. 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

summer. 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
1: This is Sufre Stories, a special podcast series commemorating the 30th anniversary of the year the volcano woke up. I'm DeLacy Riley. Episode 4, Still Home, Still Nice, Montserrat's New Era.
2: Because even with some of my friends here, they talk about going back, retiring, like when they're older. I'm like, if we don't go back now,
3: it's true.
2: It's not going to be anything to go back. You know what I mean? You have to go back in your... So you're going to give all your good years to another country. And then when you're old and you're not able to do... You're going to go back. So that's part of why I like the end. I'm definitely going to move back.
1: 30 years after the Chances Peak volcano woke up and changed the lives of the islanders forever, we gathered groups of Montserratians together in London, Birmingham, Manchester and elsewhere to talk about their own futures and the future of their homeland.
4: I think the future of Montserrat really depends on what we decide to do next. And it's about people deciding, you know what, even if it's not as material as me returning back to Montserrat, it's how can I contribute to Montserrat?
5: We kind of feel that urgency now. We're like, okay, we need something.
6: Yeah.
5: We need something so that we can hold on to and say there's a tangible future.
6: Yeah.
5: So that we don't feel like we're always grasping at straws.
6: It always feels like a dream. Oh my god, yes, we'd love to have this. We'd wish we had that. So it's like,
7: especially when you look at other Caribbean islands.
6: We're like, okay, we need to.
5: Some of them went through some massive changes in a short space of time, and you're like, wait, couldn't we do that at Montserrat?
8: I think the future of Montserrat is in the next generation, because a lot of who have left may not be in a position to go back for many reasons. I tend to talk to a lot of people and they have a love for country. They try to go back and visit as much, but they couldn't live there. So the future of the country is in our children and them having a sense of connection, a sense of identity, a sense of pride in that this piece of rock in the Caribbean is part of my heritage and wanting to contribute to that. So Kireta mentioned around the benefits of the volcano in terms of people who have left, who, when they were on island, they would have been classed as the poor, even though I don't think we have poor in Montserrat in the way that poor really is. But they would be classed as like lower class, didn't really have the opportunities and stuff. And they've come to the UK and they have excelled, they've flourished, they're at the top of their game, which would not have happened if they had stayed in Montserrat. And one of the downsides for me is that the island has lost a lot of its... We've lost a lot of things, including... All of the people who really could have added strong value to the country. And then we have the challenge of, yes, a lot of people have come outside and definitely bettered themselves, but there's not that intention of going back. I'm of the mindset that the future of Montserrat doesn't necessarily need everybody to go back or to physically go back, but we need to find a way to give back in the sense of being part of the conversations that's going to push the country forward.
9: Montserratians need to come together. There's less Montserratians at home. Our way of life, I feel, is dying out. Like our Montserrat dialect, the kids here don't really know it. They don't know how to speak it. They know how to speak it, but they don't know how to spell it. They don't know how to write it. And it worries me because that's our part of our identity. And I don't want that to die out. So I feel like Montserratians need to come together and come back home if they can. And the wealth of information and education that we went out of Montserrat and accumulated, we should be able to bring that back home. And the government back home should be open and the people back home should be open to receiving us. Because I don't care what anybody says, and I'll say this directly to everybody. Ayaso Minebu Tring Berry. So nobody can tell me that I am not a Monstration. I don't care where I go, no matter where we roam, Monstrat will always be home. And I'm very, very passionate about my island because, like I said to our premier a while ago, if we as Monstrations don't look after our island and build it back up, who else will?

0: There are thousands of people in the UK who've made a good life there, despite missing home. So how has that affected their national identity? Do they feel Mons Russian?
1: You know, I think we are going to be that generation that carries it forward.
2: Mm-hmm. Mm-hmm.
1: So we have to do as much learning as we can from the older generation and be intentional with it. Because just outside, we were speaking about goat water. Mm-hmm. Which one of us know how to make goat water?
3: None of us. But we all love to eat it, though.
1: So once we get that and then we pass it down, it keeps going through the gaps.
2: Yeah, because I feel like we've said, coming here, our national pride has grown even more. So even if we did not necessarily feel as strongly about the little things as we did before, now we
1: appreciate it more.
2: Mm-hmm. I need to stay in touch with this. I need to keep it going in whatever way, shape, or form. I'm like, it doesn't matter where I end up in the world, I want to make sure that my children know this is where I'm from, this is where they're from.
4: Mm-hmm.
2: You know, this is what we do, this is what we eat. So yeah, I definitely think,
1: especially Muncha English, the way we coming to England, you're like, you have to force yourself to speak that standard English.
3: English,
1: and you have to be wondering, is that correct English, is that bad English? That's one thing we can't
4: even differentiate it sometimes in terms of Montreal English separate from actual English, because it's so ingrained in us.
2: It's
4: a part of us, so we think it's normal.
3: We have to code switch a lot. I mean,
2: I told a friend one time, "No, papi, show yourself," and she looked at me like, "Huh?" I was like, "Oh, right, you didn't understand what that meant." And then I had to go like translate it. So I was like, "Okay, so when we say publish, you know, don't make a fool of yourself, don't embarrass yourself." And she was like, "Oh."
5: So I've got two children, and I took them both home last year, and they absolutely loved it. They loved the food. When they tasted goat water, they were like, "Mommy, why can't you cook this? I don't know why I can't." Just can't master it. They loved everything about it, to the point where they're asking to go back again for Christmas, and I'm like, yeah, the cost to get there, no. But the plan is to eventually, every summer, because like I said, I've still got family living there, is to take them back home. But in the way how I raise them, like I keep telling them, you have a heritage. Yes, you're born here, but there's a heritage that I want to pass on to you. So they will know about the masquerade music. They already know about Arrow, to the point where there's singing competitions with Hot, Hot, Hot in my house. There's so much monstrationness in that.

0: My husband's actually from Guyana, so the dual heritage, so I have a lot to teach them.
1: A triple.
0: The
2: triple,
0: because I'm from Dominica.
2: Yeah.
0: There is a lot. There is a lot, but because we go to Montserrat and they're in a close connection with like aunties and cousins and stuff back home, they want to know more. They just want to know more, and that inquisitiveness is, I have to be ready to answer the questions. I have to be ready to make the trips and show them and keep them around. So the whole festival, there's one in July, I think, the Monstrat, we're going to that, so they get to meet other Monstratians and to experience Monstrat community, because we are kind of detached. We live like all over in Manchester and in the UK, so this exposure. And for the future of Monstrat, I would love to see a Monstrat that has access, just access to the island. It shouldn't be that difficult to get home.
3: I think we're raised to be ambitious. Our parents always say you can do anything that you want to do, but then we're kind of restricted in our education system, that we don't have everything and we feel a little bit limited. So then when we come into the UK and the big world and we're like, wow. Yeah. It's actually, you guys have all of this.
4: Yeah,
3: I think about it all the time. I'm like, if we had this back in Manchester, everyone would be brilliant.
4: Yeah,
3: literally, everyone would be brilliant, because they have like the teachers who aid students if they have special learning abilities, or even like the blackboards. They have the smart boards and all these things, and you just see how good the quality of education is, and you just like, can I take this home?
5: I think it might be a while before I move back. I do plan to be there as much as I can, and when I have children, they will, or they are going to know Montserrat. I don't want it to be a, oh yeah, I'm from that place, and like, I want them to know Montserrat like I know Montserrat. But I also just know within like the things I'm interested in. So like, I'm really into languages, and so I want to be able to like live in places where, you know, those languages are spoken. And I want that, it doesn't matter where I am, I know I'm Monstratian, they know they're Monstratian. I definitely think when I'm ready to retire, oh, I will. That is where I will be, because Montserrat will forever be home. It doesn't matter how many places I move to, how many other places I live in my lifetime, Montserrat will always be home. So I definitely think when I'm ready to slow down and I just want to have my nice little house with a pool and a very, very awesome view of, you know, the ocean and Mr. Freer in my backyard, I know that, yeah, I'll definitely be there for sure. Every time I see content creators talk about going to Montserrat, it's, oh my God, and I had to take this tiny plane. Yeah. Yeah. And I thought I was going to fall out the sky.
4: That bad guy.
5: Yeah. I mean, okay, there's a little bit of turbulence, but like all planes, you know, have turbulence. So I think if we, you know, not to say that the government right now is not doing anything. I think that they're doing a lot of really great things. But yeah, between them and us and bridging the gap between the generations, I think we'll definitely be able to have a very positive future effect.

0: So what keeps people from returning to Montserrat as often as they'd like? Do they want to contribute to the economy and maybe think about reconnecting with their island roots?
1: We need access. We need better access. Not only that, we need to get our health care there. Well, they're not doing it. You need a proper hospital. Mm-hmm. You know, we've got doctors who I think are qualified. Because, you know, I mean, when you look at it, the diaspora Montserratians, we've got people who are in all areas. They're skilled. Mm-hmm. You got Montserratians up here who are really good technicians, good doctors. But unless the road is clear for them to go back there and work, you know, which is, it is not clear, you know. Yeah. And the thing about it too, that, I mean, we say one, we say two, you need population in order to get things going. Now, we only got what, 4,000, 5,000 people living there in Montserrat. And we want to have all these great things happening there. It's kind of, you know, it's one of them hand balance on, is it going to happen with these 5,000 people that we get the kind of access that we need? I don't know, but we need to push it. We need to fight for it because we deserve this.
2: Until the British government make a decision, we're going to put an airport in Montserrat or a reasonable wharf or jetty for a boat where you could just go to sleep and think, you know, God's be alive, next month I'm going to go to Montserrat. But the problem we're having now, they tell me they have about maybe 2 or 3 medium size butterfly planes. Lots of people would want to go, but that is the problem that I build up myself, and I've been back a couple of times, but they have to do that. And you know why I want them to do it? They are the one in the long term, the British government, I know, they're going to be benefiting the best of the volcano, because history tells us when there's a volcano, that country there could be rich.
3: You have one problem there right now, and that's the what you call the health. Mm-hmm. Health and access. And we can't get, if anything, say the volcano blow now and could sweep the whole island. The whole island is dead, you know. Because we don't got no access to take nobody off the island. One six-seater plane fly 6 times a day.
4: I think it's also important that if we instill the love for Montserrat from early, like if the children love Montserrat from early, like us, where we're like, it's paradise, we want to go back home, then you have no reason to worry when we go out into the world, get opportunities, better ourselves, and we come back and we want to contribute to our island and make sure that it's better. Because what we want for Montserrat is it to be developed, for it to have a future where we can say, yes, our children can grow up there, and maybe they'll have university in Montserrat, so we don't actually have to send them away, and that they'll have the opportunities in Montserrat, so they don't always have to leave and come back and leave and come back. Mm-hmm. They can be stable at home, knowing they have everything that they need to pursue their ambitions.
5: Yeah, because I think we are the generation where it's like a trial and error.
4: Yeah.
5: We didn't have the option to go to university in Montserrat. We had to leave to get higher education. Mm-hmm. I didn't go to the community college. I did my A-levels up here. So I feel like if we help progress the country in whether it's education, mm-hmm. sports, mm-hmm. whatever the case might may be, the next generation to come will have the option to, okay, I'm going to stay here and do university, I'm going to stay here and do sports or whatever. And then if you feel like you want to change or get a master's in a higher subject area, you can leave if you want to. Mm-hmm. But we didn't have that option, so we are just trying to do what's best here. And our parents want to do what's best for us as well.
6: I've seen the changes because where my family is from, north, that used to be the rural area. And I've seen it evolve into being more urban.
7: Yeah, yeah, yeah.
6: It's more developed. So I'm impressed with the way that they transformed the island. And my dream has, when I left, at the age of 9, 10, I always wanted to go back and build back my island. Mm. And I was just impressed to see that it's happening. There's more needs to be done. Eventually, I want to go back and to help develop at some stage.

0: There are two governments who need to step up if Montserrat is to have the optimistic future everyone wants. One is British, the other is Montserratian.
1: The future of Montserrat will be whatever we make it. Yeah. I'm saying we as in our generation, simply because the older generation, a lot of them, sadly, healthcare is not the greatest, so that there are a lot of people who are ill and who are passing away. But also, I think, even when it comes to like elections, the majority of the people who vote tend to be the older generation. Yeah. So they'll make decisions to suit them, you know? Mm-hmm. And sometimes we are often affected in the process, but I think when we get to the point where we are the majority of the population, yeah. I think then we'll definitely have the opportunity to make it whatever we want.
2: I think talking about tourism is always great in terms of Caribbean islands. We are beautiful, we know that. But I also think it's important to expand past tourism and go into different sectors. But it's hard for us to do in Montserrat, just because of we don't have a big population, so it's hard for us to create like private sector opportunities. Mm-hmm. And then when we also think about like, I would say like renewable energies and mm-hmm. things like that, we talked about geothermal. We all learned about geothermal
3: in geography. They started.
4: Geothermal wells, and it just having disruptions here.
2: And I think there's so much potential. There's always so much potential. And then we just let it go.
1: Yeah, for sure.
2: I think it fades.
1: Yeah. I think once we can finally find that stability, and by stability I mean having a government run for more than one term, I think that will definitely help, because for years now it's been switching back and forth between parties, and sometimes I feel like they'll just cancel projects out of spite. Like we were supposed to have a hotel, a hospital.
4: Well, the hospital is right now.
5: It started.
1: They were supposed to do it in St. Peter's, I think, at one point, and then that didn't happen. The geothermal wells, they started it, that didn't happen. I mean, they dug out. What's the hill? Gunhill.
4: To build some marina.
1: It was for the port. That's where the new port was supposed to be. It's just dirt now. There's no point, you know. So I feel like there's a lot of things that could have already put us in a position where, you know, we're in a better place. However, because it's been stopping and starting, then we haven't been able to really make progress towards that. So I think when we can finally get that, I think we'll be on the right track.
6: One of the things I wanted to do is eventually reach out to the Montserrat Tourist Authority to really look at what's your messaging to the outer world, because obviously people coming to Montserrat obviously brings financial incentives to the country, and obviously more local, normal people come in, let's say the culture of Montserrat, the normal shops, they want to visit those, they want to taste, you know, our local produce and so forth. And I think that has to be needed to some degree, along with some sort of investment as well, because it's not just about the rich people making rich, it's all about the normal everyday person that goods and services that they could obviously capitalize on some form of tourism to some degree.
7: The new government is trying to do that. Like, kudos to you know, Ruben Tamimi, he's the new premier. He's definitely looking for more like a private investment, and he's an economist, so like he knows that kind of side of things. I think they want to do like a hotel, like right now, like speaking to private investors to do that. Mm-hmm. There is that, but again, it needs to be a proper plan, like a proper marketing thing, a proper way of strategically actually going forth and doing that. And that starts with leadership.
6: I heard, I don't know how true this is, but you had the likes of Bill Gates and Jeff Bezos went to Montserrat. I'm not sure if they bought any properties there, but the fact that they went there, it tells me that with the right investments, you could create a platform for people with notoriety to come, and the local economy should benefit from that to some degree.
8: You know what's weird though, and it's people that are going to understand, is you don't understand Montserrat until you live there.
7: It's true.
8: Montserrat's a different place.
7: Yeah,
8: Montserrat doesn't want that, and I think the island itself doesn't want that development, because it will change so much.
6: Right,
8: because you notice like, you know, like this year there was no ferry.
7: Yeah.
8: And the waters were calm.
7: They were calm.
8: Okay. It's been calm. I've never seen calm waters in March. When there's a ferry, the waters are, you can't dock.
7: It's so dramatic.
8: Because the island is saying, I don't want people here, right?
6: It's talking to you. I think there's something very unique about Montserrat. I mean, maybe I'm being biased, but I just see that it's just nice. The way we are as Montserratians. There's a lot of people with innovative ideas. And some of them just need an opportunity to get exposure. And I just believe that how that collectively, if the right opportunity strikes, then I believe Montserrat could be a very big economical hub. You know, it's all about making the right strategic decisions and so forth. Yeah. And yeah, so I see myself going back to Montserrat. My family and extended family have properties in Montserrat. So I would love to obviously build something that could be helpful and useful to a lot of people in Montserrat. One of the ideas I have is to create like a charity where it's all about digital skills. Off the back of that would be like, you know, having real jobs that they could go to, because we're living in a digital first economy. And I believe, I mean, I was in Barbados last year and I was quite surprised that they're not utilizing digital in a way that could be helpful. The simplest way is this. Imagine everyone's at the market and let's just say Stedroy is talking about his plantains today or whatever. And he said, here's what I do. Everybody's going to know Stedroy got plantains. Although the next guy got plantains, they're going to come to him, right? Because he's expressing, hey, my plantains are, you know, right. That's what I'm saying. So I realize how that utilizing digital skills is so important. And the Caribbean on a whole used to be considered behind when it comes to transitions and so forth. But now it's that's not necessarily the case. So I'm mad about educating the people that you could use this as a way to promote yourself, gain establishment, and also grow your business or grow your profile as a person. And I think that really needs to be embraced much, much better, because then you can make connections, not just in the Caribbean, but also in the wider community and different parts of the world.

0: Playing a part in the future of Montserrat doesn't mean you have to live there, or does it?
1: Because if I go to Montserrat tomorrow, they still refer to me as Miss Irish. They're still polite. But what I've been drumming at when I

0: will I get it? I wish that we could disband that term, and all those people who know me will tell you that I've been saying that.
1: The job that I do now, I couldn't do it back home. It just doesn't exist in Montserrat. The bigger islands, yes, but when you've worked hard, you've been to uni, you've studied so hard, you kind of want to practice, you know, what you studied so hard for. But I can see maybe in my 60s, going back, probably spending 6 months there, 6 months in the UK, you know, go away for winter, come back for summer. But I can see myself doing that. My children will be grown by then, hopefully, depending on me. But the working plan is to eventually have that half and half lifestyle, because like he said, there's a richness that money cannot buy.
2: I would go back for a holiday, you know, because for good, I haven't got any, my house is gone. So, no. And most of my family, they're here. I've got a brother and a sister, they were born here. My children are here. Only an uncle I have that goes and comes. I don't have any family there. I just like to go and visit.
3: But my cousin who's been there said to me, you know, when you go back this time, you're going to feel like a tourist. And I'm like, I don't want to feel like a tourist when I go back. I really want to embrace the culture because I remember so many great things growing up. So hopefully I could have that experience.
4: I think initially you will feel like a tourist because you haven't been back for so long. And now it's going to be like, oh, what's this? What's that? Like all these new things.
3: Yeah.
4: But in terms of the quintessential Montserrat.
3: In the heart.
4: Oh my gosh, like as soon as you hear the accent or someone say, "Wait there, you a Nick boy?"
5: That's how they relate to you. That's how they know who you are. Are you the boy for this?
3: You can always make the connection. You know what I mean? You know, that's one thing people know how to do.
6: Even like growing up, you felt accountable to the whole village.
4: You know, it was funny that you said you're here longer now than you were in Montserrat, and that for me was last year. Like, well, this year I'm gonna be 18. Yeah, like 18 years here, and I moved when I was 17.
3: Right.
4: Okay. So like last year November, I was like, I want to spend my birthday home because I haven't spent a birthday since I left. Right. You know, in Montserrat. So I spent my birthday there, and then I went back in St. Patrick. So I go to Montserrat at least maybe once or twice a year. But it was important for me to make sure I go home often, just to stay connected, just to, because you know, like, out of sight, out of mind sometimes. And you know, you become like, certain things become absent to you because you're not there and you don't see it happening and you don't see the developments. Yeah. But I want to make sure I stay connected. So I listen to the radio, like I interact with people there. Like my roots are there still, and you know, house, like, you know, managed to build a house there and my property is there. So like, I just wanted to own a piece of where I was from and just make sure that I continue to invest as well. I find like important that even when you leave your island, for whatever reason, or your country, that it's important for you to still reinvest into where you're from.
5: 100%, yeah.
4: Because, you know, you're leaving, it's a legacy as well, and also you leave for your kids.

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2: Ah, the radio, ZJB, for wherever you are in the world and for whatever decision you make.
3: ZJB, I know ZJB through my mom's Samsung phone when she clicks on it when there's an announcement. So when there's different things, like if I know a lot of you know, like when someone passes, like it's declared on WhatsApp, like state of emergency. So when it's a notable person, they'll check in on the radio because they'll have like a whole like testimonial and death announcement and talk about all the work they've done in the community. I know when our pastor passed, Pastor Gerald from Victoria Road, there was that on ZJB, so they had a whole time dedicated to talking about his life. So that part is amazing, because with a diaspora that's spread across so many continents, it's nice that you have a central point

the actual root, from the heart, from Montserrat itself, that kind of hotspots those crucial like pioneers of like Montserration greatness and excellence. It's a beautiful thing, and it's almost nostalgic. Whenever you hear it go on and my mom clicks on the radio, and then they go on the website, go on the little tab, and it starts playing, it's like it almost takes you back to when I was younger and I didn't quite understand Montserrat how I understand it now. When I was like 11, 13, hearing it on the radio in my aunt's car, going to Festival Island and all that. Yeah, it's very much nostalgic. So I personally wouldn't put my Apple Musics down and go, let me go listen to ZJB real quick. But through my mom, I'm able to catch in and see how the island's keeping up.

0: So everyone, is it time to go home?
1: To live there right now? I'm not sure, because I would say that all of us, as the others said, the youths are up here trying to further the education and get in specific field areas with the intentions of going back home and helping out. So that is the way Montserrat will move forward and progress, for the youths to get the education and help out the country. You know, Montserrat is a relaxing place, so everything is slow more. So I think that doesn't really suit our speed per se, because
2: we're go-getters.
1: We're ambitious, yeah. Right? And if we're in Montserrat, we wouldn't have been thinking of like university, college, or doing something you're passionate about. So traveling abroad gives you the experience to see life in a different perspective, and then probably going back home, you implement some of what you learned abroad, and hopefully Montserrat can be a better place.
3: I don't think it really matters, you know, if there are other people who are on the island, and this might be quite controversial, if there are other Caribbean nationals on Montserrat, well, I don't see that as a problem. Someone's got to be there. But if we have this love that we want to reimagine and we want to actively see again for the island, we've got to be physically there. So I'm committing, and I'm going to be working in the background to making a way possible for myself to in some way be physically on Montserrat within the next, God willing, decades of my life.
2: The reason why I'm passionate about studying engineering, which I'm studying right now, is to help with the development and the infrastructure of the country. Because I feel like once the youths are gone, who is going to help the country progress? Mm-hmm. So it's just that thought about going back and trying to help. You don't have to go back, you know, as soon as, as Jaina said, when your life is together and you're ready, you can go back. I just feel like once we don't forget that where we come from, we could always potentially put our hand back in and help.
4: Yeah.
2: So that's one thing that I feel like I would do in my future, especially with my kids. My kids are going back there. They're not getting this soft life living.
5: We have stumbling blocks, but it wouldn't deter me from wanting to go back in that respect. There is that rich life. Out here, you become rich financially. There, you're rich in body, spirit. Yeah. There is another thing, you know, when I say rich, is the way we live amongst each other as an island. Yeah? So practically, in a nutshell, to conclude is that, I will go back.
6: I'm looking for the best for Montserrat, and I'm looking for the best going forward for everybody from Montserrat. Montserrat is a very, very, very, very nice place, and the best I could see for Montserrat is on the trajectory of going up and up and up. Even if the island or the people had left, and we are where we are at the moment because of certain circumstances and situations. But in our deepest heart, I know everybody thinks that Montserrat is the place to be, and Montserrat is the place we all want to be as time goes by.
7: For me, in terms of living in Montserrat, I think it's so important to always contribute to the communities that build you, because Montserrat has built us so much that we are in the places that we are right now. And also, Shari and I are both engineering students, and every time we communicate to like employers or interviews or things like that, we always say we want the experience to go back and build up our island, because Montserrat is a developing nation. We don't have as much infrastructure as the UK, but I don't really think much places do. But it's so important that we are there in the molding and shaping of our island, so that when we come and have children, we can show them this is the...
8: Keeping Montserrat alive.
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0: I am Kange from Dick Hill, Montserrat, West Indies. I am currently enrolled at the Montserrat Secondary School and am a proud member of the Fifth Form Class of 2026. I have proudly served in the Montserrat Cadet Corps for 5 years, where I currently hold the rank of Staff Sergeant. During my years of service, I have had the honor of representing the Montserrat Cadet Corps overseas on 2 occasions, the Caribbean Cadet Camp 2023 in Jamaica and the Caribbean Cadet Camp 2025 in Dominica, both of which were incredible experiences that strengthened my leadership, teamwork, and discipline. In addition to my cadet involvement, I am an active member of the Ink Invasion Business Club and the student leadership team at my school. My community involvement includes participating with the Emerald Shamuels Masquerade Group since 2012, contributing to the St. Patrick's Catholic Church Lookout Catholic Youth Council, and being a former member of the Honorable Rose Willock's Pre-Control Show, which aired on JJB every Saturday morning. I also enjoy participating in volleyball as a part of my community activities. My favorite subjects are information technology, computer science, and technical drawing. I am deeply passionate about traveling, aviation, architecture, cybersecurity, coding, programming, and helping others. My ambitions include one day owning 3 global businesses, one in cybersecurity, another in architecture, and the third in aviation. Since I was young, I have dreamed of owning my own business, and over time, that dream has grown into the vision of managing 3. My advice to my fellow students is to work hard, never let anyone divert you from your dreams, stay focused, and always aim for the sky. Remember, if you can imagine it, you can achieve it.
1: Expressions of interest are invited for membership of the Micro and Small Business Committee. Persons should have a minimum of 5 years work experience in the private sector, broad knowledge and understanding of the Montserrat business and trade landscape, awareness and understanding of private sector challenges and needs, a strong, broad-minded, flexible and creative thinker, basic financial literacy, and strong critical thinking and analytical skills. Individuals who wish to serve on the Micro and Small Business Committee are invited to submit a personal statement setting out their suitability against the criteria outlined. Each application must comprise the personal statement together with a current CV, and it may be submitted by either hand or post in a sealed envelope marked Micro and Small Business Committee application, addressed to the Cabinet.

0: Closing date for applications Friday, the 17th of July. Prospective applicants who require further information are invited to contact the Business, Trade and Investment Unit by email hackettr@gov.ms. Private sector representatives on the Micro and Small Business Committee will receive a stipend of $900 per quarter.
1: Aliyu Ghana, let us come together August Monday under the spirit of emancipation. As the Nincom Rally Emancipation Committee and the Munsut National Trust proudly present the Nincom Rally Exhibition and Award Ceremony for Youths under the theme, Celebrating Our Heritage, Inspiring Our Youth. The event will be held at the National Museum in Little Bay on Monday, August 3rd at 10 a.m. Young people were asked to research and imagine conversations between Olada Equiano, a slave who bought his freedom in Montserrat in 1765, and Nincom Rally, who read the Emancipation Proclamation at Bellum Bridge, Montserrat in 1834. The students were encouraged to express their views in short stories, poetry, and art. Prizes will be awarded in four age groups, from 5 to 19. So parents, guardians, this is your chance to support, to see, and hear the youth present their poetry and short stories while experiencing the many other displays in the museum. There'll also be performances by the Junior Masquerades, Steel Pan Group, and other cultural appearances. The public is also invited to dress in African attire, as prizes will be given to the best dressed male and best dressed female. So dress in your finest African wear. Come and celebrate the Emancipation Experience on Monday, August 3rd, 10 a.m. at the National Museum in Little Bay.

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1: And now the midday news. The Caribbean Examinations Council, CXC, has announced major reforms to its school-based assessment, SBA framework, aimed at strengthening assessment integrity across Caribbean Advanced Proficiency Examination, CAPE, and Caribbean Secondary Education Certificate, CSEC examinations. And this in response to the rapid rise of generative AI, artificial intelligence, and other technological innovations. CXC Registrar and CEO Dr. Wayne Wesley has pointed out that the move is not intended to resist the use of generative artificial intelligence in the learning process, but rather to safeguard the integrity of the assessment process as learners and the regional education system continues to adjust to the scale of the impact of AI on Caribbean education. Dr. Wesley said the CXC will always act in the best interest of the region, even when that requires difficult decisions, explaining that the SBA has served Caribbean students well for nearly half a century, and they do not reform it lightly, but added that the integrity of the qualifications is not negotiable, emphasizing that when the system that was designed to assess a student's work can no longer reliably do so, the CXC have an obligation to act and to act decisively. Dr. Wesley stated that that is precisely what this reform framework represents, where CXC is clear-eyed about the challenges of the time and are resolute in their commitment to the standard that Caribbean families, educators, and employers have come to trust. The reforms to the CXC school-based assessment follow intensive stakeholder consultations across 21 states and territories and are scheduled to take effect in the 2027 academic year. And we'll have more on this story in the news at 6 this evening. Regionally, Antigua and Barbuda Prime Minister Gaston Brown has proposed that the United States provide $75,000 for every third country national he agrees to accept under a possible migrant transfer arrangement. Brown says the figure was tentative and would be subject to further negotiations. He says this includes a detailed assessment of the expenses associated with accommodating each person. The proposed amount is equivalent to over 200,000 EC for each person accepted. Prime Minister Brown says the government would quantify the likely costs before formally advising Washington of the amount it considers reasonable. The United Nations says it has been made aware of the horrific report of human rights abuses in Haiti, resulting in the killing of at least 61 people including 14 children, during the period July 4th through 9th. The United Nations spokesman, Stéphane Dujarric, said that reports from their human rights colleagues indicated that the Vierge de Dieu gang carried out a series of attacks in Kenskoff and Pensionville in the Port-au-Prince metropolitan area, killing at least 61 residents, including 14 children. Dujarric said residents were killed while attempting to flee inside their homes or after encountering gang members on roads and footpaths, adding that violence was concentrated in the community of Robin and where the majority of casualties were recorded. He said that at least 5,840 people were displaced, while homes and telecommunications infrastructure were just outright destroyed. Meantime, Minister of Justice and Public Security, Patrick Pelissier, has signed a memorandum of understanding with the representative of the Gang Suppression Force diplomat, Jack Christofides. This agreement provides for the transfer to human authorities of individuals arrested, as well as weapons, ammunition, and other equipment seized during operations conducted by the Gang Suppression Force throughout the country. The authorities in Haiti said that through this initiative, the government states its intention to strengthen public security and create favorable conditions for the upcoming elections. On the international scene, more than 800 wildfires are burning across Canada, with air quality alerts now extending south into multiple U.S. states. The air quality in large parts of the northern states of Michigan and Minnesota is deemed hazardous by the U.S. Air Quality Index program. Americans are now being recommended to stay indoors. Alerts span the upper Midwest, the Great Lakes region, and into the Northeast. There are currently 858 fires actively burning in Canada, including 30 new fires on Thursday. On Wednesday, New York extended its heat emergency plans and activated its air quality emergency protocols, with hundreds of cooling centers and masks being made available citywide. Now an item of sport and cricket. Cricket West Indies CWI has received a significant financial boost after the International Cricket Council, ICC, approved a loan of $12.82 million to support the regional governing body as it navigates a challenging financial period. The decision was announced following the ICC board's latest meeting in Edinburgh, Scotland. The directors approved a series of governance, membership, and member support measures, and the loan forms part of the ICC's commitment to assisting one of its full members during a period of increased financial pressure. Cricket West Indies' Chief Executive Officer, Chris Dering, welcomed the assistance. He said that CWI welcomes the ICC's continued support, which forms part of a broader program of ongoing initiatives to support the organization's long-term growth and development. Members of the CWI hierarchy are expected to host a media briefing in the coming days, where they will offer more insight into the loan process and also provide updates on a number of organizational matters. While neither organization disclosed the details of the loan nor the detailed payment terms, the funding is expected to provide CWI with additional financial flexibility as it continues to manage the costs associated with international cricket, regional competitions, and player development programs. The loan comes at a crucial time for Cricket West Indies, which has previously projected a funding gap over its current financial cycle. With a forecast of $26 million loss in the 2026 cycle, CWI's financial statements had indicated loan financing from the ICC, along with commercial banking credit facilities, as ways to close the funding gap. In 2012, the then West Indies Cricket Board received assistance funding alongside Zimbabwe from the ICC. The ICC board meeting also addressed several governance and membership matters. These included conditions surrounding Cricket Canada's suspended membership, as well as an update on Sri Lanka cricket. Now the local weather forecast, valid up to 8 a.m. tomorrow Saturday, July 18th. The Atlantic high-pressure system will remain dominant across the eastern Caribbean, maintaining a generally dry, stable, and slightly hazy atmosphere. Limited moisture will restrict significant shower activity, although the trade winds could transport a few brief showers across the islands. The weather today, partly sunny and slightly hazy, with a 40% or moderate chance of a few brief passing showers. The weather tonight, fair to partly cloudy and slightly hazy, with a 20% or slight chance of passing showers. The winds are easterly at 15 to 30 kilometers per hour or 9 to 18 miles per hour. The sea state swells 1.2 to 1.8 meters or 4 to 6 feet. Sunset today at 6:45, while sunrise tomorrow at 5:46. The Midday News, which came to you in association with Beauty Plus Hair Salon. Here's a reminder to join us at 3 o'clock this afternoon for Newswatch, and then at 6 this evening for our major newscast, The News at 6. Until then, James White Jr. wishing you on behalf of the rest of the news team a very pleasant afternoon.

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0: Welcome.
2: The Montserrat Tourism Authority is seeking the services of a mature, flexible individual to serve as maintenance operative at Marine Village on Saturdays and Sundays only from 8 a.m. to 6 p.m. each day. The purpose of the job, to ensure the continuous cleanliness, safety, and operational functionality of Marine Village and its surroundings, including the public toilet facilities, to provide a welcoming and hygienic space for residents and visitors. Duties include Little Bay washrooms, open washroom facility daily and secure at the end of the day, collect and dispose all garbage around the beach facility, clean outside and inside shower stalls daily, clean toilets, urinals, face basins, countertops as required throughout the day. Picnic strip Little Bay, collect and remove all garbage as required, to include those that are wedged between stones, tidy tables and benches as required, ensure that there is no abuse to structures during the time on duty. Clean up of common areas. Clear the common areas throughout Marine Village constantly by removing all garbage and debris, whether they were dropped intentionally or accidentally. Monitor and control the use of the centralized garbage collection silo, where each of the 7 operators in Marine Village has been assigned compartment, and ensure that the garbage management of the users conforms to the Tourism Authority's policy. Patrol the beach entrance and shoreline from the boardwalk near the ferry terminal to the rocks at Ponce Bar and Restaurant on the southern section of Little Bay Beach daily, and remove garbage and other debris, as well as any other items that may affect sea bathers. Special conditions associated with the job: physical stamina, standing, bending, lifting, and repetitive tasks. Key skill requirements, qualifications, experience, and competencies. No formal qualifications required. Basic literacy and numeracy necessary to be able to read cleaning labels, follow instructions, and report issues. 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The ability to work independently with minimal supervision or as part of a team. Time management skills, prioritizing tasks efficiently. The ability to follow instructions from supervisors. Good communication skills, basic reporting of issues or when supplies are needed. Professional attitude when interacting with facility operators, staff and visitors, and petty contractors. May be required to undertake other related duties from time to time. The salary is fixed at $13,000 per annum. Appointment will be made on a contractual basis for a period of 2 years. On satisfactory completion of contract, a gratuity at the rate of 12.5% of the basic salary would be payable. The target date for effecting the appointment is September 2026. To request any additional information, please email the CEO at rosetta.west@montserrattourism.ms. An application is to be submitted to include a covering letter of application, CV details including work experience, summary of skills and or expertise, 2 reference letters which outline the applicant's work and other relevant information. If the candidate is shortlisted, a recent police character certificate will be required. The application pack is to be sent in a sealed envelope to the chairman, Montserrat Tourism Authority, Hubert Buffon Building, Braids, MSR 1110, Montserrat, or by email to info@montserrattourism.ms. All applications must be submitted on or before Friday, August 7th, 2026.
0: His Majesty's Prison invites applications from suitably qualified persons for the position of temporary cook. The key responsibilities: to prepare and cook nutritious meals in accordance with established menus and food safety standards. To maintain cleanliness and hygiene in the kitchen and food preparation areas. To ensure the proper storage and handling of food supplies. And to assist with inventory management and other kitchen-related duties as assigned. The requirements: experience in food preparation and cooking, knowledge of food safety and sanitation practices, ability to work in a disciplined and secure environment, good interpersonal and communication skills, and reliable, punctual, and able to work as part of a team. Interested persons are encouraged to submit their application letter and copies of relevant certificates to the Office of the Superintendent, His Majesty's Prison. The deadline for submission is Friday, July 17th, 2026.
2: The government of Mansurat is seeking to engage 3 airport security officers at the John A. Osborne Airport within the Ministry of Buildings, Utilities, Infrastructure, Labor and Transportation. It is therefore inviting applications from suitably qualified males and females for the post as per International Civil Aviation Organization, ICAO, rules, under which the John A. Osborne Airport operates. The airport must have a mix of male and female security officers to conduct manual searches. The purpose of the job: to perform security duties in accordance with the National Civil Aviation and Maritime Security Program in the prevention of acts of unlawful interference at the airport. Key responsibilities include to comply with the instructions for functioning on shifts, as well as participating in shift briefings, training, and exercises. To carry out the requisite searches of individuals, vehicles, and other items, as well as to inspect and patrol the aerodrome in an effective and professional manner, and where required, logging reportable occurrences. To carry out the requisite searches of all airport buildings or ancillary support structures, to include security sweeps of the International Departure Lounge at the commencement of early operations prior to passenger acceptance, or if the central search comb was left unattended by security staff, reporting any deficiencies as required by the airport regulations. To maintain the requisite competency levels to effectively and efficiently utilize the relevant security equipment and devices, and where applicable, conduct the requisite tests, reporting any deficiencies to the security supervisor. The applicant should possess a minimum of 3 O-level passes, subjects or the equivalent, secondary school education. Practical experience of working in a security environment would be an asset. Basic computer literacy, Microsoft Word and Excel, etc. United Kingdom security screener training would be an asset. Color perception sufficient to use color X-ray and check color-coded passes. Good command of the English language, both oral and written. Healthy and fit. A good team player, and be able and prepared to work outside normal hours, weekends and public holidays. Full employment, activity history for the last 5 years minimum. Clean police record, and be a resident on Mansurat for at least 2 years. Appointment will be made on a permanent basis. The basic salary for this post, R39 to R32, that is 29,076 to 38,316 EC dollars per year. Deadline date for this application, July 27th, 2026.
0: The Department of Labor is announcing that a local business is seeking the services of a person to fill the position of an administrative and procurement clerk. The key responsibilities: to maintain employee records, personnel files, and timesheets. To enroll new employees into the time clock system, to update payroll and statutory records, to prepare purchase orders, checks, vouchers, reports, and correspondence, to maintain filing systems and scan documents to head office, to manage petty cash, office supplies, and utility records, to answer calls, respond to emails, and schedule meetings. to provide general administrative support to management. Qualified persons are asked to submit a written application to the Department of Labor on or before Monday, July 20th, 2026. Further information can be obtained by calling the Department of Labor at 491-4010 or 491-4020.
2: The Ministry of Education is inviting expressions of interest from suitably qualified and experienced individuals who wish to serve on the Council on Special Education. The Council on Special Education is constituted under Section 83 of the Education Act, Cap 16.01. Subject to Cabinet approval, the functions of the Council will be, but not limited to, serving as a key advisory body to the Minister of Education on all matters relevant to special education, ensuring policies are aligned with national goals, fostering intersectoral collaboration between governmental and non-governmental organizations, NGOs, involved in special education services for the holistic development of a child, health, education, and social support, and ensuring empathy and advocacy in support of children with special needs. Advising on professional standards for the operation of special education facilities, programs, and services, assisting in the promotion of special education policies and programs, provision of reports to the Ministry of Education on special education inquiries and research. In an effort to afford the transparent selection of members to serve on the Council on Special Education, expressions of interest are invited from suitably qualified persons who are desirous of becoming a member. The duties performed by the members must be carried out professionally and ethically in accordance with the aims and objectives of the Ministry of Education. Please visit the Government of Montserrat website for full details on the functions of the Council and the qualifications, skills, and experience required as a member. Suitably qualified and experienced individuals who wish to serve on the Council on Special Education are asked to submit their CV together with a personal statement outlining their experience and interest in the education sector, the value that he or she can add to this role, and one reference letter by hard copy to the Permanent Secretary, Ministry of Education, E. Carney Osborne Building, Little Bay, Montserrat, or email to the Permanent Secretary at mends@gov.ms no later than Thursday, July 30th, 2026. The Ministry of Education is inviting expressions of interest from suitably qualified and experienced individuals who wish to serve on the Board of Management Public Secondary School. The Education Act, Cap 16.01, Section 61(1), authorizes the Minister of Education to appoint a Board of Management for a public secondary school where it is desirable to do so in the interest of economy, efficiency, and for the participation of the community in the management of education. The key functions of the Board of Management is to be responsible to the Minister for the management, control, operations, and maintenance of the school. In an effort to afford the transparent selection of members to serve on the Board of Management for the secondary school, expressions of interest are invited from suitably qualified persons who are desirous of becoming a board member. The duties performed by members must be carried out professionally and ethically in accordance with the aims and objectives of the Ministry of Education. Please visit the Government of Montserrat website for full details on the functions of the board and the qualifications, skills, and experience required as a board member. Suitably qualified and experienced individuals who wish to serve on the Board of Management Public Secondary School are asked to submit their CV together with a personal statement outlining their experience and interest in the education sector, the value that he or she can add to this role, and one reference letter by hard copy to the Permanent Secretary, Ministry of Education, E. Carney Osborne Building, Little Bay, Montserrat, or emailed to the Permanent Secretary at mends@gov.ms no later than Thursday, July 30th, 2026. The Ministry of Education is inviting expressions of interest from suitably qualified and experienced individuals who wish to serve on the Council on Early Childhood Education. The Education Act, Section 76(1), authorizes the Minister of Education to establish a Council on Early Childhood Education. The establishment of early childhood education services is provided for under Section 73 of the Act, specifying that educational institutions may provide an early childhood services program suitable to the needs of children 1 year of age or older, but under 6 years of age. Institutions shall develop policies and programs consistent with those prescribed by the minister. The key function of the Council will be to serve as an advisory body to the Minister of Education on all matters relevant to the early childhood sector, ensuring policies are aligned with national goals. The duties performed by the members must be carried out professionally and ethically, in accordance with the aims and objectives of the Ministry of Education. Please visit the Government of Montserrat website for full details on the functions of the Council and the qualifications, skills, and experience required as a council member. Suitably qualified and experienced individuals who wish to serve on the Council on Early Childhood Education are asked to submit their CV, together with a personal statement, outlining their experience and interest in the education sector, the value that he or she can add to this role, and one reference letter.

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2: Summer is calling and Digicel is bringing you the excitement and the vibe.

found sadness, but gratitude for his life, that the family of John Alexander Mawson, affectionately called Juan Mawson, formerly of Montserrat, announces his passing on July 2nd, 2026. He was born in the Dominican Republic to the late Lillian Gums Mawson and Charles Joseph Mawson. He was raised in Curacao before making Montserrat his home, where he became a pioneer in the island's industrial development, building Montserrat's first seaworthy metal vessel, the Lily B, and introducing the trades of arc welding, scuba diving, advanced automotive mechanics, and ironwork to the island. He survived by his devoted lifelong partner, Barbara Johnson, his siblings, Jose, Barbara Johnson, his siblings, Jose, Violet,

Juanita Mead Martin and Save, 30 grandchildren, 15 great-grandchildren, and a host of nieces and nephews, relatives and friends, including the extended Mawson, Weeks, Butler, Howe, Silcott, and Kernan families. Funeral arrangements will be given in a subsequent broadcast.

More precious was the light in your eyes than all the roses in the world. It is with deep sadness and grief that the family of Sylvia Cooley Watts, formerly of Corkill Village, Montserrat, but who last resided in the Bronx, New York, United States of America, announces her passing. She transitioned peacefully on June 30th, 2026, at Jacoby Hospital in the Bronx, New York. She was 82 years old. Her parents, Rose Elizabeth and James Watts, preceded her in death. Sylvia was the mother of Stanford Chicken Watts, Ivan Watts, Franklin Watts, Clinton Watts, and Alvin Watts. Casella Watts, predeceased her. Goddaughters Cheryl Princess Farrell and Elizabeth Beth Lindsay and their families in New York. Grandchildren Staniel Irish in the United States, Delano and Frondell O'Brien, and Devane and Casella Brown in the United Kingdom. Great grandchildren Una O'Brien, Una Leah, Jason, and Jaden Johnson, all in the United Kingdom. Grandnephews, Derek White and Lloyd Martin Jr. in New York, and Aaron White and their families. Nieces, Valerie, Denise, and Annette White in New York, Beverly White in Pennsylvania, Jordan White in New York, Rose White Martin, also in New York, Staniqua Martin in Long Island, Eslyn White and Roslyn Martin in the United Kingdom, and Cassandra Watts in Connecticut. Claudette Sutton, predeceased her. Also left to mourn, her sister, Inez Elizabeth White in Pennsylvania. Her other sister, Annie Watts, preceded her in death. Brother, Leroy Watts and family in the United Kingdom. Sylvester, predeceased her. Brother-in-law, Adolphus White in Pennsylvania. Daughters-in-law, Andrea Watts in the United Kingdom and Aisha Irish in the USA. Cousins, William Ryan and Tony in Canada. Extended family members to include Alicia Bramble, the Watts family, the Ryan family, Kathleen Tewitt and Esley Ryan in the United States. Best friends, Agnes Castle, Martha Thornhill, Lucy O'Brien, Rachel West, and Sarah Lindsay, and Charles Sup Amer in the United Kingdom, Jane Coco Mead and family in the USA, Nan Allen, also in the USA, Denzel Daly and John Kaby in Boston, Mary Diet in Canada, Fan Boston in Antigua, Big Joe, Mike, Maurice, and George Mead in the United States, and George Ryan in Antigua, and many more too numerous to mention. Her caregiver, Mary Allen in the Bronx, New York. The Thanksgiving service to celebrate the life of the late Sylvia Cooley Watts will be held on July 25th, 2026 at Butler United Methodist Church, 3920 Paulding Avenue, Bronx, New York, at 10:30 in the morning.

Viewing will be at 9:30 a.m. According to the family, we are assured that although Sylvia is absent from this world, she is now present with the Lord. May her soul rest in perpetual peace and rise in a blaze of glory when the trump of God is sounded.

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0: Jesus.
1: There is a consciousness within us that conveys something is missing. In spite of all the things we possess and all that occupy our time, there remains a void that haunts us. It's time then to spend precious time in God's presence. Welcome to the program, Moments with God. Here now is your presenter with a word for the moment.

0: Jesus.
1: Good day, listeners. I am Ines Thompson, your presenter. Our topic today is go home and share God's compassion. In the scripture, Mark chapter 5 and verse 19, it says, go home to thy friends and tell them how great things the Lord hath done for thee and how he hath had compassion on thee. There is something deeply moving about the story in Mark 5. A man tormented, isolated, and broken, suddenly restored by the compassion of Jesus. His life had been marked by darkness, yet in a single encounter with Christ, everything changed. When he begged to follow Jesus, the Lord gave him a different assignment. Go home. Tell your story. Share what God has done. This instruction is simple yet profound. Jesus did not ask him to preach a sermon, memorize scripture, or travel to distant places. He asked him to begin right where he was with the people who knew him, the people who had seen his pain, the people who would recognize the miracle in his life. His testimony would speak louder than anything else. This passage reminds us that we are not only meant to receive God's compassion, we are meant to share it. It is easy to become absorbed in our own challenges, responsibilities, and routines. But God gently calls us to lift our eyes and see the people around us who need hope, encouragement, and a reminder that God is still working in the world. One of the most powerful ways we can share God's compassion is by telling our own stories. When we speak about how God has strengthened us in trials, healed our hearts, provided in unexpected ways, or guided us through confusion, we offer others a glimpse of His goodness. Our testimonies become invitations for others to seek God for themselves. But sharing God's compassion goes beyond words. It is expressed through kindness, generosity, and practical love. Visiting someone who is sick, offering a meal to someone in need, listening to a friend who feels overwhelmed, or simply being present for someone who feels alone. These are all small acts carrying the fragrance of Christ's love. Every gesture of compassion becomes a reflection of the God who has shown compassion to us. May we never forget the great things God has done in our lives, and may we be faithful to share His goodness with others, not only through our words, but through our actions. Just as Jesus sent the healed man home to share his story, He sends us into our homes, workplaces, and communities to shine His light. Let us pray. Righteous and loving Father, thank you for the compassion you have shown us. Help us to recognize the opportunities you place before us to share your love with others. Give us courage to speak our testimonies and tenderness, to show practical kindness. May our lives reflect your grace and bring glory to your name. Amen.

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If you've been blessed by this program, you can write to Church of God of Prophecy, St. John's, Montserrat. Or you can call telephone number 491-8526. Someone is waiting to talk with you.

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0: That's right. Hey, listen. So we're on AMJGP. Welcome to the 2 to 6 Super Mix Friday. No, it's not just you. A lot of folks are saying, JGP, we're waiting for the 10-10. Listen, it's not just you. I am also waiting to do the 10-10 thing, and then I realize, oh, shucks, it's afternoon. It's afternoon. If I was probably someplace in the United States where it's still morning, probably would get a chance to do that. But right here on ZJB Radio, 2 to 6 Super Mix, it's me, JGP, 6 minutes after 2 o'clock. That's the Iceman and Nasala, followed closely by King Natty, Negus, Bad Mind. Yeah, welcome on board, people. It's hot, kind of hazy, but it's nice. Sun months are red.
1: We put your trust, not in mankind, then full of bad mind.
0: You all said it. Fastest time on radio. All right, we got it. Howdy, howdy, howdy. Welcome.

0: Hey, that's a former case of Monarch. King Natinegas, give it a cry. It's Bad Minds. Every time I hear that song, I remember teacher Edith Dolores Dewberry. And whenever she used to describe that song back with the Calypso Finals coverage and so on. And I remember her saying about that song, Bad Mind, Who Feeds You and Left Behind, I remember. Remember her voice and so on. Hey, thank you. Listen, I just signed on the thing. I just signed it on. I can't believe it's way after 2 o'clock already, 12 past 2. How do you do? Hi, Murray, how are you?
1: What's it?
0: Yeah, before we go any further, good afternoon to the folks around there all across Montserrat. Hello to the folks in Cars Bay and what is the one name? Cars Bay and what do you want to cross there? Little Bay. I almost say Isle's Bay, but hello to the Isle's Bay people as well. Hello to you too. All the bays.

I'm telling you, that's Silk People, S-Y-L-K. Got it, Silk Thompson, getting ready for Cut Your Head there in Montserrat. And that's his song there, Colonialism Must End. Thank you so much for being on. What's the time? 17 and a half minutes after 2 o'clock already. Half past 2 o'clock there, buds. We'll be getting into Community Diary. Stay tuned for that. Told you I'm going to hit you local until I don't even know it. I didn't give the numbers. Hold on. 1-664-491-7227. And also 1-664-491-9064. And then for the WhatsApp, 1-664-496-2885. Facebook, I got it on. JGP-The Caribbean Voice. That's on. Reality. Power up.

Hey, that song is so beautiful, man, I'm telling you. It's called A Come, and that's done by multiple time Calypso Monarch of Montserrat, Everton King Reality 2 weeks. Tell him I say howdy. And yes, I've received the sad news, man, the passing of that legendary cricketer, man. Sir Garfield Sobers out of Barbados. By the way, condolences to the members of the cricketing and sporting fraternities. I know he was a very good friend of our very own, the Right Honourable Basil Morgan. And with our time heading down, just about 23 minutes after 2 o'clock, what I'm going to do after the Community Diary presentation, I do a little tribute. Yeah, I have to do that. Especially for all of the cricketing fans. Listen, let me tell you, at a time like this, boy, with West Indies going through what they're going through, Lord, more sad news. In terms of cricket, that is. Thank you so much for being on with us, people. 226 Supermix, I'm JGP. Howdy.

I love this part. That bitty boom bum. Okay, thank you so much for being on. 26 minutes after 2 o'clock our time, right here on ZJB Radio. We got more? Yeah, we got more. As a matter of fact, mix this in. Hold on. Told you. Alfonso Sourcastle. The late. Mr. Music Man, Community Diary coming up in a while. And then after that, I'll be giving you a little tribute in memory of that legendary cricketer himself, Sir Garfield. Gary Soberts, Barbados. Good afternoon to you. Yeah, the news spreading like, as they say, like wildfire.

Okay, somebody had to show it. I forget. I hope I remember, though. So stay with us right here on ZJB Radio. Alphonsus Howard Castle, Mr. Music Man. 2 to 6 Supermix on ZJB with me, JGP. Community Dowry in a while, like I said. Right after that, I'll be getting into a little tribute in memory of Sir Garfield Sobers, passed away at the age of 89, legendary cricketer. Yeah, so that's how it is. Thank you so much for being on with us right here on ZJB Radio. 2:30 is our time, half past 2 o'clock, and we're getting into Community Dowry. And first off, the Department of Community, Youth and Sports Services announcing the staging of its Community Rounders competition. Interested groups, you are asked to contact the department of 491-5701 and also 491-5703 or via email at dyas@gov.ms to receive copies of the registration forms and game rules. And registration closing off today, Friday, the 17th of July. All right? So please take note of that. Today's the deadline date. The Munchen Public Library advising the public that registrations for the 2026 summer reading program now closed. Thanking all the parents and guardians who registered their children. And looking forward to a fun-filled and enriching summer of reading and discovery together. Registered participants will receive further details regarding the program activities in due course. Persons can contact the public library at 491-4706, 491-4706 for further information. Let's take a look now at the Sunday services schedule here on Montserrat. And starting off with the Pentecostal Church, Faith Tabernacle, Braids, morning service will be at 9 o'clock. And for House of Refuge and Deliverance Ministry in Salem, morning worship also at 9. Wesleyan Holiness Churches, Beulah, Wesleyan Holiness, St. Peter's, Your Time, Family Bible Hour, Sunday School at 9, Divine Worship at 10 a.m. And for Davy Hill, Wesleyan Holiness, Davy Hill, Divine Worship will be at 10. Apostolic Faith Church, Emmanuel Apostolic Faith, St. John's, morning worship at 9. Bethel Apostolic, Coach Head, Sunday School at 10, morning worship at 11. Church of God of Prophecy, joint service at St. John's will be at 9. No service at Salem this weekend. Catholic Churches, no Mass at St. Martin de Porres in Salem this weekend. However, there'll be a joint Mass at St. Patrick's Catholic Church in Lookout, and the time for that will be 8 o'clock. So please take note of that. Methodist Churches, Bethany, Judy Peace at 9, Salem also at 9, and Bethesda, Cavalli Hill, also at 9 o'clock on Sunday morning. And then for the Anglican Churches, St. James will be at 7, and St. Peter's will join St. John at St. John's, and Your Time will be 9:15. So please take note. The public is being advised that the Glendon Hospital Lab will be closed for routine testing services from Monday, 20th July, to Monday, 27th of July, to facilitate upgrades to the microbiology department and staff development emergencies. Now, emergencies will be facilitated via referrals from the attending doctor at the casualty department, and the Ministry of Health apologizing for any inconvenience caused and thanking all for your understanding and cooperation. And that's a look at Community Dowry at this time, moving our time to just about 26 and a half minutes now to go before 3 o'clock. And as the sad news reverberates across Barbados, the Caribbean, and the world, and with cricket being played all across the globe right now, trust me, that's very, very big news. The passing of Sir Garfield Sobers from Barbados, passed away at the age of 89. And right here on ZJB Radio, the little radio station with that international sound, we'll be giving you a little tribute right here on ZJB Radio. And this being in honor of that legendary cricketer, we're going to start things off. Now, probably you've never heard it, but there was a song done by the Merry Men of Barbados. I'm going to play some of it. A tribute to that great man himself. And then right after that, probably a dual introduction, but we'll also have
an address done by the Prime Minister of Barbados. That's Mia Motley, and she'll be giving a presentation as well. But first off, let's take a listen to the Merry Men of Barbados and a tribute to Sir Gary Sobers. Here we go.

0: Oh, the iconic Barbados group, the Merry Men of Barbados. That's a song there, a tribute to Sir Gary himself. And a lot of people have never heard that song before. Well, including me. But a lot of people have never, ever heard that song. So it's part of our little tribute right here on ZJB Radio. And now a tribute from the lady herself, the leader of Barbados, Prime Minister of Barbados, Mayor Motley, right here on ZJB Radio.
1: My fellow Barbadians, friends of Barbados and lovers of cricket in every corner of the world, this is a solemn hour for our nation. It is with profound sadness that I now advise the people of Barbados, the region, and the wider cricketing world of the passing of the Right Excellent Sir Garfield St. Aubyn Sobers, our beloved Sir Gary. Across Barbados and across the world, we hold him with gratitude, with reverence, and with the tender sorrow that comes when a people have to say farewell to one of their greatest sons. Sir Garfield St. Aubyn Sobers, our Sir Gary, did not begin life among privilege or parade. He began in Walcott Avenue, Baylan, a boy of Barbados, shaped by family, community, loss, discipline, and faith. He traveled from Baylan to Kensington, from Kensington to Sabina Park, and onto the world stage, carrying his country, Barbados, carrying the West Indies, and carrying the Caribbean as a whole with distinction. Long before people spoke about the GOAT, the greatest of all time, the mighty Sparrow settled the debate in song. He asked, "Who is the greatest cricketer on Earth or Mars? Anyone can tell you it is the great Sir Garfield Sobers." Sir Gary is remembered as the greatest cricketer, the greatest all-rounder the world has ever seen. Not simply because of his records, but because he became the standard by which greatness would forever be measured. We remember the image of Sir Gary kneeling less than a mile from where he was born to receive his knighthood from Queen Elizabeth, knowing full well that his people had already crowned him in their hearts. For many years, Sir Gary was our only living national hero, though the world had already recognized him long before we in Barbados made it official. There is a story from Swansea in 1968 that still feels larger than sport. On the fifth ball of that immortal over, Roger Davis held the catch. Then the momentum carried him beyond the rope. The boundary itself could not contain Sir Gary. That was his life. Every innings, however great, must at some point come to a close. The finest innings do not end in silence. They end with a whole ground rising and with a grateful people saying, "Thank you, and yes, we love you." I had the opportunity to speak to his children, and I therefore publicly now say that on behalf of the government and people of Barbados, I extend my deepest condolences to them, to Matthew, to Daniel, to Genevieve, and to his stepchildren, Stuart and Tricia, children of Sir Gary's long-standing partner, Jackie White, who predeceased him. To his grandchildren, we say we are so sorry, especially Gabriel, who lived with him. I also extend our condolences to his former wife, the mother of his children, Prue, and to his younger brother, Cecil, who we all know as Saul, and to his wider family and loved ones, friends, cricket lovers, cricketers, admirers across Barbados, the Caribbean, and the world. The government of Barbados has declared today, July 17th, a day of national mourning. There will also be a day of national mourning on the day of the internment of Sir Garfield Sobers.

0: On these 2 days, there will be no official functions. The flag will be immediately flown at half staff and will remain so until the interment of Sir Gary. Further information regarding the place and date of the state funeral and all other arrangements will be provided by Senator Lisa Cummins, who has been given the responsibility of coordinating the funeral with Cabinet Office and the Barbados Defence Force. Sir Gary, Barbados stands for you. The West Indies stands for you. The world stands for you. For an innings that was so well played, Sir Gary. So well played. We will always love you.
1: And there you have it. That was an address, a statement, as done there by the Prime Minister of Barbados, the Honourable Mayor Motley, right here on ZJB Radio. Sir Garfield Sobers passed away at the age of 89. And as you also heard earlier, is that the days will be regarded as National Days of Mourning as well. And right here on ZJB Radio, we do our little part two to continue the legacy, the remembrance, the memories of that great man himself. You know what? With our time heading up towards 3 o'clock, tell you what, let me give you a little bit more of that song as done by the Merry Men of Barbados. Here we go.

Yeah. And if I'm correct in my thinking, rest assured, knowing how creative we are, if I remember correctly, remember the Mighty Sparrow had a song years ago. I remember that song as a child. Let me see. Here it is. You're thinking about Australia, right? Yeah.

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I felt so sorry for Simpson, he tried but in vain. With Griffith and Hall, wickets had to fall like rain. 3 cheers for Hall.

0: Hey, you remember that? I remember that. Oh, my goodness. Mighty Sparrow, Slinger Francisco. Sir Garfield Sauber is no longer with us. Passed away at the age of 89. Hey, good afternoon to Simon, Deputy Riley, and Bull. Now, look what I start, boys. So now people are calling and saying, listen, see if you find this, see if you find that. Hold on. Let's see what can be done later. Hold on.
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1: And with our time just about five and a half to go until 3 o'clock, the family of Joseph Benjamin Weeks expressing their heartfelt gratitude to the staff of the Glendon Hospital for the love, the care, and attention provided to their loved one before his passing on June 20th. And special thanks to the doctors who cared for him, including Dr. Bufang, Dr. Benito, Dr. Kasim, Dr. Skerritt, Dr. Armstrong, Dr. Figueroa, and all the other doctors and medical professionals who assisted in his care. The family also sending thanks to the Dietary Department, Environmental Services, Housekeeping, Pharmacy Department, Laboratory Department, and X-ray Department. Your kindness and dedication were deeply appreciated. To everyone who offered words of encouragement and supported the family and prayed for their loved ones, a heartfelt thank you. With our time moving along, as we continue, the passing of Sir Garfield Sobers from Barbados passed away at the age of 89. And here we go. Lord Kitchener, he's in. Remember that one he did? Cricket Champions, we have that? Oh, yes, we do. Good afternoon to Bull and Simon Deputy Riley. Howdy, howdy, people. Nice having you on. Blessed Friday.

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1: The Caribbean Examinations Council, CXC, has announced major reforms to its school-based assessment SBA framework aimed at strengthening assessment integrity across Caribbean Advanced Proficiency Examination, CAPE, and Caribbean Secondary Education Certificate, CSEC, examinations. And this in response to the rapid rise of generative AI and other technological innovations. CXC Registrar and CEO Dr. Wayne Wesley has pointed out that the move is not intended to resist the use of generative artificial intelligence in the learning process, but rather to safeguard the integrity of the assessment process as learners and the regional education system continues to adjust to the scale of the impact of AI on Caribbean education. We can hear more details on this in the news at 6 this evening. In the region, President of the St. Vincent and the Grenadines Teachers Union, SVGTU, Fiona Charles Williams, welcomed the government's decision to waive secondary school registration fees, but expressed disappointment over the lack of prior consultation. Charles Williams said that while she understands the policy decision, schools have not received sufficient information on how the waiver will be implemented and the impact it will have on their operations. The SVGTU president said greater dialogue between the government and education stakeholders is important to ensure schools are properly prepared to manage the changes. Internationally, Andy Burnham said he had still not decided who will be his cabinet ahead of him taking over from Sir Keir Starmer as England's Prime Minister on Monday. There has been widespread speculation about Burnham's cabinet picks, with Ed Miliband and Shabana Mahmood thought to be in the running to replace Rachel Reeves as Chancellor. In an earlier speech after becoming party leader, the former mayor of Greater Manchester outlined his vision for government, including reforms to the social care system. And finally, in sport, a shirt worn by late Brazilian football great Pelé during the 1958 World Cup final was on Thursday sold for $4.9 million at an auction in New York. It is the second most valuable football jersey sold, behind the Argentina shirt Diego Maradona wore when he scored the Hand of God goal against England at the 1986 World Cup that went for £7.1 million in 2022. Having received a total of 10 bids from more than 5 bidders, Pelé's shirt from the 1958 final is his most valuable item of memorabilia ever sold at auction. The very shirt was sold for $105,000 in 2004. That was Newswatch, which came to you in association with Johnny's Mecca Fashions and TSO. On behalf of ZGB's news team, I am Paulisa Reiner, wishing you all a very pleasant day. We'll be right back.

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2: The Ministry of Education is inviting expressions of interest from suitably qualified and experienced individuals who wish to serve on the Council on Early Childhood Education. The Education Act, Section 76(1), authorizes the Minister of Education to establish a Council on Early Childhood Education. The establishment of early childhood education services is provided for under Section 73 of the Act, specifying that educational institutions may provide an early childhood services program suitable to the needs of children 1 year of age or older, but under 6 years of age. Institutions shall develop policies and programs consistent with those prescribed by the minister. The key function of the Council will be to serve as an advisory body to the Minister of Education on all matters relevant to the early childhood sector, ensuring policies are aligned with national goals. The duties performed by the members must be carried out professionally and ethically, in accordance with the aims and objectives of the Ministry of Education. Please visit the Government of Montserrat website for full details on the functions of the Council and the qualifications, skills, and experience required as a council member. Suitably qualified and experienced individuals who wish to serve on the Council on Early Childhood Education are asked to submit their CV together with a personal statement outlining their experience and interest in the education sector, the value that he or she can add to this role, and one reference letter by hard copy to the Permanent Secretary, Ministry of Education, E. Carney Osborne Building, Little Bay, Montserrat, or emailed to Permanent Secretary at mendesb@gov.ms no later than Thursday, July 30th, 2026. The Ministry of Education is inviting expressions of interest from suitably qualified and experienced individuals who wish to serve on the Council on Special Education. The Council on Special Education is constituted under Section 83 of the Education Act, Cap 16.01. Subject to Cabinet approval, the functions of the Council will be, but not limited to, serving as a key advisory body to the Minister of Education on all matters relevant to special education, ensuring policies are aligned with national goals, fostering intersectoral collaboration between governmental and non-governmental organizations, NGOs, involved in special education services for the holistic development of a child, health, education, and social support, and ensuring empathy and advocacy in support of children with special needs, advising on professional standards for the operation of special education facilities, programs, and services, assisting in the promotion of special education policies and programs, provision of reports to the Ministry of Education on special education inquiries and research. In an effort to afford the transparent selection of members to serve on the Council on Special Education, expressions of interest are invited from suitably qualified persons who are desirous of becoming a member. The duties performed by the members must be carried out professionally and ethically, in accordance with the aims and objectives of the Ministry of Education. Please visit the Government of Montserrat website for full details on the functions of the Council and the qualifications, skills, and experience required as a member. Suitably qualified and experienced individuals who wish to serve on the Council on Special Education are asked to submit their CV together with a personal statement outlining their experience and interest in the education sector, the value that he or she can add to this role, and one reference letter by hard copy to the Permanent Secretary, Ministry of Education, E. Carney Osborne Building, Little Bay, Montserrat, or email to the Permanent Secretary at mendesb@gov.ms no later than Thursday, July 30th, 2026. The Montserrat Tourism Authority is seeking the services of a mature, flexible individual to serve as maintenance operative at Marine Village on Saturdays and Sundays only from 8 a.m. to 6 p.m. each day. The purpose of the job: to ensure the continuous cleanliness, safety, and operational functionality of Marine Village and its surroundings, including the public toilet facilities to provide a welcoming and hygienic space for residents and visitors. Duties include Little Bay washrooms, open washroom facility daily and secure at the end of the day, collect and dispose all garbage around the beach facility, clean outside and inside shower stalls daily, clean toilets, urinals, face basins, countertops as required throughout the day. Picnic strip Little Bay, collect and remove all garbage as required to include those that are wedged between stones, tidy tables and benches as required, ensure that there is no abuse to structures during the time on duty. Cleanup of common areas. Clear the common areas throughout Marine Village constantly by removing all garbage and debris, whether they were dropped intentionally or accidentally. Monitor and control the use of the centralized garbage collection silo, where each of the 7 operators in Marine Village has been assigned compartment, and ensure that the garbage management of the users conforms to the Tourism Authority's policy. Patrol the beach entrance and shoreline from the boardwalk near the ferry terminal to the rocks at Ponce Bar and Restaurant on the southern section of Little Bay Beach daily, and remove garbage and other debris, as well as any other items that may affect sea bathers. Special conditions associated with the job: physical stamina, standing, bending, lifting, and repetitive tasks. Key skill requirements, qualifications, experience, and competencies. No formal qualifications required. Basic literacy and numeracy necessary to be able to read cleaning labels, follow instructions, and report issues. Previous experience in general maintenance, public facilities, cleaning supervision or groundskeeping, experience working in public spaces, hospitality environments, or high traffic areas desirable. 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The ability to work independently with minimal supervision or as part of a team. Time management skills, prioritizing tasks efficiently. The ability to follow instructions from supervisors. Good communication skills, basic reporting of issues or when supplies are needed. Professional attitude when interacting with facility operators, staff and visitors, and petty contractors. May be required to undertake other related duties from time to time. The salary is fixed at $13,000 per annum. Appointments will be made on a contractual basis for a period of 2 years. On satisfactory completion of contract, a gratuity at the rate of 12.5% of the basic salary would be payable. The target date for effecting the appointment is September 2026. To request any additional information, please email the CEO at rosetta.west@montserrattourism.ms. An application is to be submitted to include a covering letter of application, CV details including work experience, summary of skills and or expertise, 2 reference letters which outline the applicant's work and other relevant information. If the candidate is shortlisted, a recent police character certificate will be required. The application pack is to be sent in a sealed envelope to the chairman, Montserrat Tourism Authority, Hubert Buffong Building, Braids, MSR 1110, Montserrat, or by email to info@montserrattourism.ms. All applications must be submitted on or before Friday, August 7th, 2026.
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0: Yeah, you gotta put a smile in your face. And listen, by the way, folks, please be careful. Please be careful of the traffic on a Friday. It's the weekend. So, you know, it might be a little more hectic than usual. So, for pedestrians, motoring traffic, drivers, everybody, please be careful. A little bit more extreme caution. Not just caution, extreme caution. Yeah, so as the news continues to go around, the passing of Sir Garfield, Sir Gary Sobers from Barbados, passed away at the age of 89. Actually, come to think of it, his birthday wasn't too far away, actually. His birthday wasn't that far off. I think his birthday would be, what date then? He was born on the 28th of July. Wow. So the 28th coming up would be a Tuesday as well? Be a Tuesday? All right. Yeah, boy. Condolences to the family. And as I said earlier, I know himself and the Right Honorable Basil Morgan of Montserrat. Very close, very good friends. Wow. 19 minutes after 3 o'clock, right here on ZJB with me, JGP. 2 to 6, Supermix continues.
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0: Mm-hmm. 21 minutes after 3 o'clock right here on ZJB Radio. 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

10 p.m. to 4 a.m. AJ's Lounge comes alive for Basil Chambers HD presents Rising from the Ashes, the After Party. This is the ultimate UK / Montserrat event. 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Tickets are for £20. And this is Montserrat Vibe all night. 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Of course, they're bringing the Montserrat flavor to the UK. You don't want to miss it. 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And for more information, WhatsApp +44 7852 212739. This is an event you don't want to miss. Be there.

0: From the rhythm of the masquerade to the digital beat of today, we are culturally the same but spiced differently. 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

Hey, that's Patrick Hernandez, Born to Be Alive, people. Gotta give thanks. Half past 3 o'clock our time already. Told you, it's 3:30. Oh, by the way, good afternoon. Howdy, hello, and hi. Smiling Denise, how are you? Princess.

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1: 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Data Wami say, August Monday. 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The Anglican Rectory Lawns is the place to be that day. 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

0: 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Admission is free. The place to be on August Monday, August 3rd, is the St. Peter's Anglican Rectory Lawns for Bazaar Time Again. 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

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And you too, you know who you are, of course. Already the time is 18 minutes until 4. No, I'll finish at 4. Officially, you know, you got some people already start to pack up.

WSVI. We got you, we got you. Thank you for being on. Who else we got? Oh, good afternoon, Antigua Barbuda Carnival for you. Barbados, Cropova, Anguilla Summer Festival. British Virgin Islands, of course. The only place with three Juve mornings. Who else we got? Vincent Mass and Lucia Carnival. Did I say hi, Trinidad and Tobago? I didn't. Hi, Trinidad.

Gotta get the instructions and directions, all right? It's like drivers. Talking about drivers, good afternoon, people. And hello to our friends in St. Martin, Stacia, Sabre, St. Bart. And then just a little bit across, there we go, Anguilla. Yeah, nice having you on. Okay, who else we got? Good afternoon to the drivers, people. Listen, I want folks to check around, not just Montserrat, check around and see if you find a vehicle with the number M1550. So check around carefully, help me out, see if you can find a vehicle with the number M1550. That's one. And then I also want you to look around and see if you can find one with the number of M1550. So look around and see if you can find one with M1550 and M1550. So we got all that. Afternoon, Rugs, what's up? Rugalugs, howdy. What's we got? Tell Paddy I say howdy. Tell Jim I say howdy. Tell Ara I say howdy. The entire crew, Cars Bay, Little Bay. I got you. Good afternoon, sir.

for all those folks who keep cussing me and say I wouldn't shout them, listen. If y'all don't let me know you're listening, I wouldn't know that you're listening. That's why I say hello to the silent listeners. All right? So hello to everybody. Those who are calling, those who are texting, and those who are just listening. United Kingdom, all your hot, hot, hot. Thanks for listening in. Tomorrow's going to be Montserrat Festival UK. Have a great one, people. What else we got?

That one is also for the police people, directing traffic and so on. Not only that. By the way, good afternoon to Peter Jockey and all the jockeys. Time to ride, baby. Time to ride. 10 until 4 o'clock. JGP, 2 to 6, Super Mix.

Yeah. It is Friday. Daddy Friday was with a number of the bands in the U.S. Virgin Islands. Yeah, but he was so charismatic, iconic. He was quite a good basketball player too, eh? Actually, he was, I think, recruited by one of those colleges in the USA to play basketball. And then he said, no, but up to college. Can't leave that. Had to come back into the Caribbean, not just for the basketball, but for the hot rhythm. Jam band. What else we got? Yeah, so Tell Party is ahead. Oh, that's his band right there. And then they weren't the only ones, you know. We had

Is that which one they didn't play? Anyway, that's Eddie and the Movements. And there was another one, boy. There was another one. I can't play all, you know, but it's just that somehow my mind ran back on them and I just decided to do that. So that's how it is. Thank you so much for being on with us right here on ZJB Radio 2 to 6 Super Mix. Did I do, I'm not sure. Yeah, Milo. This is the band. This is the band, Milo and the Kings, people. And if you don't know how to pronounce it, you might say Milo, like the tea.

passed away at the age of 89. His birthday would have been coming up in the next, what, 2 weeks, basically? My goodness. Here is Mikey again from Barbados. Go down at 15 past 4. Ladies.

26 of Fabulous here for that man. That's Mikey Mercer from Barbados. And we've also gotten the sad news from Barbados, the passing of Sir Gary. Sir Garfield Sobers, 89 years of age. Yeah, next birthday would have been 90 in a couple of weeks, basically. A few days. I think it's when the July 28th, thereabouts. Anyway, Mikey winning the Groovy category and also the Jumpy category of the Soca Monarch competition in Barbados. Heading it down 17 minutes after 4. Good afternoon, Barbados. We got you. Thank you so much for listening in. And your boy, AC.

That's how it is. Thank God it's Friday. Fantastic Friday. Super, super, super blue people. Yeah. Tobago, we got you. Heritage Festival time. Loads of action across the Caribbean, across the region, around the world. Yeah, they got me busy. Trust me. Every shift is crazy.

0: Joker Angels. That's the backup. What's going to happen? Yeah, stay tuned to us on ZJB Radio.
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0: Yeah, these were the pioneers, Shadow and Blue Boy, and streets and named after them, places named after them, honorary doctorship, Dr. Winston Bailey, the late, the mighty Shadow. Once you're listening into us on ZJB Radio, you're no stranger. Not at all.

Club of Montserrat having their party breakfast sale tomorrow morning, 7 o'clock. Marine Village, people. Make sure you're there. Okay, what else do we have? So, did I touch down on Dick? So, from Trinidad and Tobago, we go to... Antigua and Barbuda. Carnival is on 2026. What else we got?

You can see here. Good. And greetings to all the pan people, all the panists, male, female, youngsters. And from King George, Sir McLean Emanuel to the mighty swallow, Sir Rupert Philo. Pan Pride.

I'm telling you, that bass man, they're wicked. The Iron People, wicked. Sir Rupert Philo, the Mighty Swallow, Pat and Pride.

the band play. They pave the foundations, lay the way. What is it? Lay the foundations, pave the way? All right, same thing. For the stars of today. Like this lady right here, she also has a Japan song, Claudette Peters. She says she's ready for tomorrow in the UK. Mindset Festival, UK 2026.

That's CP, short for Claudette Peters from Antigua and Barbuda. She says, JGP, I'm ready for tomorrow at Munsterat Festival UK 2026. Yeah, she's also in the lineup, people. She's also in the lineup. And that's her latest song. It's called Pan Man Playing. Getting closer to 5 o'clock. We got news. What do we have? We got Community Diary at 5. Stay tuned for that. Okay, spread the word around. Yeah, got to keep it stressless. What else we got? Sunset portion coming up in a little bit. Directions, instructions.

How to Do It Properly, Setting the Pace. That's going to be happening tomorrow in the United Kingdom. Yes, people. Yeah, well, not today. I'm working today. Not tomorrow for sure. Okay, let's do it properly. Claudette Peter, CP, Antigua Barbuda. Who else will be on the lineup? We got the Beer. We got his daughter, Ines. They'll be there. Lighter. Divicious, Lyrical Tool. There's plenty of them. There's plenty of people and food. BC, Basil Chambers will be there. Ibis, the Livest will be there. Yeah. All right. Getting our time closer and closer and closer to 5 o'clock. It's a minute to go before 5. Stay with us for Community Diary, people. Hello, what? Thank you. Claudette Peters from Antigua Barbuda, CP. Stressless. Getting up to 5 o'clock, time for us to get into Community Diary, brought to you with the compliments of Social Security.

And getting into Community Day at this time. Don't forget, people, tomorrow is Saturday the 18th, so join the Rotaract Club of Montserrat. They'll be at the Little Bay Boardwalk from 7 o'clock tomorrow morning for a hearty breakfast sale with a complimentary cup of bush tea. 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And every purchase that you do supporting the community service projects, and bring out the whole family, bring your friends, and come out, support a great cause. They look forward to seeing you at the hearty breakfast sale put on by the Rotaract Club of Montserrat at the Little Bay Boardwalk from 7 o'clock tomorrow morning, along with a complimentary cup of bush tea. It's only $25. The Montserrat Public Library advising the public, registrations for the 2026 summer reading program, it's now closed. And thanks to all the parents and guardians who registered their children. Looking forward to a fun-filled and enriching summer of reading and discovery together. Registered participants will receive further details regarding the program activities in due course. Persons can contact the public library at 491-4706, 491-4706 for further information. A look now at the schedule of services Sunday coming in Montserrat Pentecostal Church. Faith Tabernacle in Braids. Morning service will be at 9, and for the House of Refuge and Deliverance Ministry in Salem, morning worship will be at 9 o'clock. Meantime, for the Wesleyan Holiness Churches, Beulah Wesleyan Holiness, and St. Peter's, the Family Bible Hour and Sunday School will be at 9. Divine worship will be at 10 a.m. For Davy Hill, Wesleyan Holiness, Davy Hill, Divine Worship at 10. Apostolic Faith Church, Emmanuel Apostolic Faith, St. John's, morning worship will be at 9 o'clock. Bethel Apostolic, Coach Ahead. Sunday School will be at 10, morning worship at 11. Church of God of Prophecy, joint service at St. John's, and your time will be 9 a.m. No service at Salem this weekend. Catholic Churches, no Mass at St. Martin de Porres, Salem, this weekend. However, there'll be the joint Mass, and this will be at St. Patrick's Catholic Church. And look out, the time for that will be 8 o'clock. Methodist Churches, Bethany, Judy Peace, your time at 9. Salem as well, 9 o'clock. Bend for Bethesda, Cavalla Hill, your time will be at 9 o'clock. So please take note of that. Now we get on to the Anglican churches, and for the Anglican churches, St. James. For St. James, your time will be at 7 o'clock for St. James, and St. Peter's will be at St. John's, joining St. John at St. John, and your time will be 9:15. So please take note of that. Meantime, for the general public, please take note. The Glendon Hospital Lab will be closed for routine testing services from Monday 20th to Monday 27th July. This will be to facilitate upgrades to the microbiology department and also for staff development. Emergencies will be facilitated via referrals from the attending doctor at the casualty department. And the Ministry of Health apologizing for any inconvenience caused and thanking all for your understanding and cooperation. And the Montserrat Utilities Limited, informing consumers in the areas of Salem, Flemings, and Hope that your electricity supply will be interrupted on Tuesday, 21st July, from 8 a.m. to 12 noon. So Salem, Flemings, and Hope, your electricity supply will be interrupted Tuesday morning from 8 going up until 12 noon. And these interruptions will enable the company's transmission and distribution staff to carry out line maintenance work in these areas. Montserrat Utilities Limited, regretting any inconveniences caused when these interruptions occur. And a quick reminder, the Department of Labor announcing a local establishment seeking a person to fill the position of bartender cashier. Interested persons should be able to balance cash and checks and have experience in a similar background and be mature with excellent customer service skills, be trustworthy, reliable, and punctual. Qualified persons are asked to submit written applications to the Department of Labor
on or before Tuesday, 21st July. Further information can be obtained by calling the Department of Labor at 491-4010 and or 491-4020. That's it for Community Diary at this time on ZJB Radio. Community Diary brought to you with the compliments of Social Security.

Them. Manchet Festival UK 2026 edition, people. It's going to be on tomorrow. As a matter of fact, I think Beer and his daughter Ines, they're on a podcast. Probably they're finished by now. Montserrat, St. Kitts Nevis, greetings to all and from all. Keith Roy to BM Awesome, along with Odyssey Band, St. Kitts Nevis. Howdy, howdy. And here we go with his daughter Ines. Junior Soca Monarch, two-time Junior Calypso Monarch,

0: Yeah, that's how she sounds, serious. Give it a cry, give it a cry.
1: Hey.
0: There it is, tomorrow, people.
1: Hey.
0: Ines. Stress Buster.
1: Stress.
0: Who else will be on the lineup? These guys right here, multiple time.
2: Little boy, how we looking?
0: Big people soaker category.
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5: Why are you always killing
3: 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So we give him a new tune.
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3: Soaker style.
4: A regular dealer.
3: You deaf?
4: Come like that now, here.

0: he's not here. He's in the UK. Mindset Festival 2026. It's going to be on tomorrow. British time. These guys will be there multiple times. Soca Monarchs.
1: Yo, find them now.
0: Yeah, the vicious and lyrical tool. Nosy Neighbor. This is No Feelings.

0: Lyrical Tool and Deficious together. Getting ready for Munchfest Festival 2026 edition. It's going to be on tomorrow in the UK from what time? 12 midday UK time. That's about what time for us, 7 o'clock in the morning. So that's going to be for 12 midday until late. So go on out and enjoy yourselves. Yeah, people. No, it's not in Munchfest. It's in It's not in Manchester. It's in the UK, all right? Father Peters, Lighter, Lyrical Tool, Deficious, Innes, Daddy Da Beer, all will be there. Basil A. Chambers, HD. Ibis will be there, the Livers. Even from there, the monitoring boy. Seriously, the monitoring. The monitoring. Let's see. We got it?
1: Sorry, JJP, this is Papi Star from London, UK. I'm just in Dalston, Wrigley Market, chilling out with the boy they call Basil HD Chambers, alongside Hoka Dan, alongside Kepo, and a lot of Monsashan right here in Wrigley Market. I will just chill with the star from Monsa, Basil HD Chambers. Yeah. Yes.
0: Right.
1: Basil is in England and he say ready for tomorrow.
0: All right.
2: This one is rated PM for your madness. Please proceed with caution.
0: Lighter is also going to be there, people. Tomorrow.

What's up, bro? Lighter. Had a chat with him yesterday as to how he came up with that name, how that name was attached to him. Happy Pappy Star. BC, Basil Chambers, Kepo, the entire crew. Wrigley Market in the UK. Monitoring us on ZJB Radio. 2 to 6 Supermix. ZJB with me, JGP. Yeah, powder. Just powder. Sweeten up. 24 minutes after 5, all local Sunset Portion people. Lighter says he'll be doing everything, giving you his versatility, the jump up, the groovy, and so on and so forth like this. Lighter! Raise it up.

Getting ready for tomorrow. That's lighter. Gotta raise it. Gotta raise your hands, people. Come, just start a practice tonight into tomorrow. And lighter said to me yesterday, he might even do some of his daddy's songs. That's right. The late, the Right Honorable Justin Castle. Lighter said he might do some of his daddy's songs, so make him do this. I'm sure he's going to do this. Having everybody rocking, bringing back some memories. So when I see Lighter, Basil, who else? That beer, his daughter Ines, Vicious and Lyrical.

heard the music. You heard about them right here on ZJB with JGB hosting the 2 to 6 Super Mix today, Friday, the 17th of July, the year of our Lord 2026.

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There it is. Okay, come tomorrow, God willing, the 18th of July, people. Mindset Festival UK. Leiter will be there. Leiter said he'll probably sing some of his daddy's songs. The Right Honourable Justin Hero Castle, the late. You know, this one is an international hit. Tiny Whiny.

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0: The annual migration of marine turtles to lay eggs on Montserrat has begun. 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All species of marine turtles are listed under CITES Appendix 1, which prohibits international trade. Many nations, including Montserrat, also protect turtles with local legislation, such as the Turtles Act, Chapter 12.06, under the laws of Montserrat. This message comes to you complements the Ministry of Agriculture, Lands, Housing and the Environment, and ZJB Radio.
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nights, tongue days, people. I remember that. Somebody had to be at the end of the stage. The signal to Flying Dove went to start. Yeah. Hello to Jennifer. I think yesterday was Jennifer Fry's birthday. And hello to all the Jennifers. Hello to all the nurses and doctors. So nice when doctors and nurses are listening in. And pastors and preachers, boy. Thank you, parsons and preachers and brothers and sisters. We're all listening in to ZJB with me, JGP, hosting 2 to 6 Supermix. Let me hit you another name song. Compliments of Flying Dove. Hi to Roxanne. Roxana, UK people, United States people, Canada.

I'm telling you that the phone knockout to commission people. That's the Flying Dove right here, Mr. Willock himself. Roxana. Stay close, we got the major news presentation. That's going to be on at 6 this evening right here on ZJB Radio. James White Jr. should be taking care of business, so make sure that you're on.

Yeah, that's two name songs from Mr. Willock himself, the Flying Dove People. That's Roxana, which came out after Jennifer. I guess by this time he was more seasoned. 226 Supermix, MJGP holding it down until. And speaking about the name songs, long, long, long before this guy came up, that's Clifford Goes On to the Sub, bouquet of Cracker Jack. Listen to his Annie song.

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3: 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It's about 7 minutes to go before 6 o'clock right here on ZJB Radio. 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Let them know you heard about it right here on ZJB Radio. Hey, listen, that's it for me and you, and back with you again tomorrow from 12 for Showcase Saturday. I'm JGP. I took care of business for the 2 to 6 Supermix. So, God willing, back with you again from next week. I think he's going to be again, right? Yeah, I'm going to be on from 2 to 6 for a while. Okay, thank you. Thank you for your support. Yeah. Volcanic Vibes getting ready for Culture Head Day, people. Look out for that.
4: No.
3: That's Maxine right there. That's them. Me, I'm JGP. I'm done.

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3: In the headlines, the official launch of a new health mobile clinic to bring preventive health services into communities on island. Sweeping reforms to school-based assessments, SBAs, by the Caribbean Examination Council, CXC. And regionally, Guyana adds another program to its series of housing initiatives introduced by the government to improve access to affordable home ownership. Good evening, I am James White Jr. and this is The News at 6, in association with the Bank of Montserrat Limited. Now the news in detail. The Ministry of Health and Social Services has announced the launch of Wellness in Motion, a new mobile health clinic initiative designed to bring essential preventive health services directly into communities across Montserrat. The program aims to make healthcare more accessible by taking services beyond the traditional clinic setting and into villages, workplaces, and community spaces. By reducing barriers to care, the initiative encourages residents to take a proactive approach to their health through regular screening, education, and early detection. The mobile clinic will operate on the first and last Friday of each month, visiting communities across Montserrat to provide a range of free health services. These services include blood pressure checks, blood sugar glucose screening, other health checks, health education, and opportunities to speak with healthcare professionals and receive advice on maintaining good health. Acting Director of Primary Healthcare Services, Penny Maloney, said the initiative reflects the ministry's commitment to making preventive healthcare more convenient and accessible. She notes that many chronic illnesses, including diabetes and hypertension, can develop silently before symptoms appear. Mrs. Maloney further explains that Wellness in Motion is about meeting people where they are, making it easier to know their health status, ask questions, and access professional advice before problems become more serious. She says the ministry's vision is for the mobile clinic to become a regular part of the services offered through primary health care, ensuring that preventive health care is consistently brought into the communities. The program officially launches on Friday, August 7th, with the mobile clinic traveling from St. John's Center to Sweeney's between 9 o'clock in the morning and 12 noon. The second clinic will take place on Friday, August 28th, serving communities from Davy Hill to Little Bay between 2 and 5 p.m. The ministry encourages residents to take advantage of the service by stopping at the mobile clinic during its scheduled visits. Whether individuals wish to check their blood pressure, monitor their blood sugar, seek health information, or simply speak with a member of the healthcare team, Wellness in Motion provides a convenient opportunity to do so close to home. Residents are encouraged to follow the Ministry of Health and Social Services, Government of Montserrat Facebook page for monthly schedules, routine updates, and additional health promotion activities. Wellness in Motion represents another step in the ministry's commitment to strengthening primary health care and ensuring that quality health services are accessible to every community across Montserrat. The Caribbean Examinations Council, CXC, has announced major reforms to its school-based assessment SBA framework aimed at strengthening assessment integrity across Caribbean Advanced Proficiency Examination, CAPE, and Caribbean Secondary Education Certificate, CSEC, examinations. And this in response to the rapid rise of generative AI, artificial intelligence, and other technological innovations. CXC Registrar and CEO Dr. Wayne Wesley has pointed out that the move is not intended to resist the use of generative artificial intelligence in the learning process, but rather to safeguard the integrity of the assessment process as learners and the regional education system continue to adjust to the scale of the impact of AI on Caribbean education. Dr. Wesley said the CXE will always act in the best interest of the region, even when that requires difficult decisions, explaining that the SBA has served Caribbean students well for nearly half a century, and they do not reform it lightly, but added that the integrity of the qualifications is not negotiable, emphasizing that when the system that was designed to assess a student's work can no longer reliably do so, the CXE have an obligation to act and to act decisively. Dr. Wesley stated that that is precisely what this reformed framework represents, where CXE is clear-eyed about the challenges of the time and are resolute in their commitment to the standard that Caribbean families, educators, and employers have come to trust. The reforms to the CXE school-based assessment follow extensive stakeholder consultations across 21 Caribbean states and territories, including Montserrat, and are scheduled to take effect in the 2027 academic year. For subjects that are genuinely practical in nature, where hands-on, project-based assessment captures competencies that a traditional examination room cannot, such as agricultural science, visual arts, music, physical education, technical drawing, and food nutrition and health, the SBA will be retained and its moderation strengthened. For non-practical based subjects, including mathematics, English, Caribbean history, social studies, principles of business, and information technology, the traditional SBA will be phased out. In its place, candidates will be required to sit paper 032, the existing alternative assessment under examination conditions, but with three significant adjustments designed to prevent reflective extended learning. They are: candidates will receive their examination topics approximately 1 month in advance. Additional time will be allocated for the completion of the assessment, and candidates will be permitted to bring reference notes into the examination room. In a video statement, CXE's Director of Operations, Dr. Nicole Manning, said the new, deliberate, and necessary design of the SBA preserves the spirit of extended, reflective assessment while restoring CXE's confidence in authorship and authenticity. She called on students, parents, and teachers in Montserrat and across the rest of the region to hold to the high standard of the CXE qualification, which must always reflect what the student knows and can do. Dr. Manning also announced an implementation deadline for the SBA reforms. For non-practical subjects, candidates sitting CAPE will transition to paper 032, effective May-June 2027. In 2027, CSEC candidates may sit either the SBA or paper 032, whichever of these options their school chooses. However, there will be a full transition to the use of paper 032, effective May-June 2028. Existing SBA scores remain transferable under the established two-year rule, and as at 2027, paper 032 scores will also be transferable under this two-year rule. UK specialists are working alongside the Governor's Office and local stakeholders here to shape the future of the island's marine environment. Building on the momentum generated during their January visit, the UK team is facilitating workshops to identify priorities for sustainable marine and fisheries management, strengthen ocean literacy, and support long-term ocean stewardship. The Governor's Office stated that this work comes at a particularly significant moment when last month, Montserrat became the fourth Caribbean UK overseas territory to join the Blue Belt program and the newest member in their 10-year anniversary year. It said that by committing to protect 20% of its waters, Montserrat is making a real and lasting contribution to ocean health, adding that from technical expertise and knowledge sharing to stakeholder engagement and collaborative planning, this is conservation in action, delivered through partnership, driven by local priorities, and focused on lasting impact. The Interact Club of Montserrat is preparing to host its first general meeting for the 2026-2027 Rotary Year. The meeting will take place on Saturday, July 18, 2026 at 2 p.m. at the Braids Primary School. The club is inviting young people ages 12 through 18 years who are interested in leadership, community service, personal development, and making new friends to come out and learn more about Interact. The meeting will give current and prospective members an opportunity to connect and participate in a fun icebreaker. Attendees will also hear about the club's plans and upcoming activities for the new Rotary Year being observed under the theme Creating Lasting Impact. Parents and guardians are also encouraged to support young people who may be interested in becoming part of the Interact family. Meantime, executive members of the Interact Club of Montserrat shared what they look forward to over the coming year.
0: As we kick off this new Interact year, I am incredibly excited about growth and connection. We're not just growing our members, we are building unbreakable bonds within our club and forging powerful new partnerships with other youth groups across Montserrat. Let's make this year unforgettable.
4: Interact has helped me grow by giving me opportunities to travel, meet interactors from different countries, and build new connections. 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
7: 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I look forward to a great year of service and making a difference.
3: In order from the top, President Joannique Roach, Vice President Diego Benjamin, Secretary Liana Green, International Service Director Nilesh Sadwani, and Community Service Director Cassidy Wade. The British Virgin Islands BVI has issued a call for Montserrat and the rest of the Caribbean region to strengthen its cooperation with other world regions on sustainable development. This initiative is designed to create a buffer against the negative impacts of ongoing geopolitical turmoil, economic volatility, and international conflict. During the second meeting of the United Nations ECLAC's second regional conference on South-South cooperation in Latin America and the Caribbean, held in Santiago, Chile, BVI Special Envoy Benito Wheatley addressed participants virtually. Wheatley, who serves as a vice chair of the regional conference, urged for the expedited finalization of cooperation modalities involving the Caribbean, Latin America, and other global regions. He argued that the Caribbean's limited size and influence make it difficult for the subregion to navigate the current international environment independently. He highlighted the necessity for reliable partners in the Global South to support the region's sustainable development goals. The special envoy emphasized that regional cooperation, facilitated by established organizations, is increasingly vital as international cooperation faces strain from pressures on the multilateral system. Climate justice and resilience were also central themes in the address. Wheatley stressed the need for collective advocacy on climate justice, noting the specific vulnerabilities of Caribbean nations, including Montserrat. He pointed out that many islands in the region remain ineligible for climate finance, despite their ongoing efforts to strengthen resilience. The proposal includes integrating South-South and triangular cooperation into the post-2030 agenda for sustainable development framework. Wheatley stated that a clear and efficient framework for such cooperation could provide essential development assistance that is less susceptible to disruptions from foreign conflicts and economic shifts. Montserrat has again been given the opportunity to capitalize on a key regional initiative. The Caribbean Agricultural Research and Development Institute, CARDI, is moving to build a more resilient and food-secure region. It officially launched its inaugural Agricultural Research and Innovation Symposium, ARIS, earlier this month, bringing together researchers, policymakers, farmers, development partners, and private sector stakeholders from across the Caribbean to showcase science-driven solutions. Held under the theme, Advancing Agricultural Innovation for Sustainable and Climate-Resilient Food Systems, the symposium served as a platform for sharing CARDI's latest research and strengthening collaboration among regional institutions committed to transforming Caribbean agriculture. Opening the symposium, Chairman of CARDI's Board of Governors, Lennox Andrews, Minister for Agriculture in Grenada, said the Caribbean must continue investing in research and innovation to address increasingly complex agricultural challenges. He stated that climate change, evolving pest and disease pressures, and global market disruptions demand that the region embrace science, innovation, and collaboration as essential tools for securing the future of Caribbean agriculture. Minister Andrews added that the research being showcased demonstrates CARDI's commitment to developing practical solutions that improve productivity, strengthen food systems, and support the livelihoods of farmers across the region. Researchers presented studies exploring the commercial production potential of white potatoes in Grenada and tropical wheat in Belize, alongside innovations in lettuce, corn, dasheen, and black-eyed peas production aimed at reducing dependence on imported food and feed. The symposium also highlighted CARDI's growing emphasis on digital agriculture and innovation. Presentations examined youth engagement in agriculture, digital platforms for livestock feed management, AI-supported crop diagnostic tools, and emerging technologies that can strengthen agricultural extension services and improve on-farm decision-making throughout the Caribbean. Collectively, the presentations reflected CARDI's commitment to delivering practical, science-based solutions that support regional food and nutrition security, improve farmer livelihoods, and enhance the competitiveness of Caribbean agriculture. And in other news, the Central Housing and Planning Authority in Guyana has launched its foundation program in Region 3. The foundation program joins a series of housing initiatives introduced by the government to improve access to affordable home ownership while supporting the construction of safe and durable houses. More in this report from News Source Guyana.
8: The program is designed to assist allottees in constructing their homes by offering them standardized foundation options that support timely development of their allocated lots and increase occupancy within the housing schemes. Additionally, the program is designed to encourage timely development of the house lots and to improve access to affordable home ownership for low and income level families. In a statement, the Housing Ministry said, under the initiative, beneficiaries will have access to foundation designs in 400 square feet, 600 square feet, and 950 square feet configurations, creating a solid starting point for future home construction, while advancing the government's commitment to expanding affordable housing opportunities for Guyanese families. In the coming weeks, the ministry explained, the initiative will be extended to persons who have been allocated lots in other schemes across the country.
3: That report from News Source Guyana. And finally, Trinidad and Tobago's beaches remain among the Republic's most valuable tourism assets, and the government is intensifying efforts to preserve them. The Ministry of Rural Development and Local Government is addressing the sargassum influx not only as an environmental concern, but also as a critical initiative to safeguard the tourism sector.
9: We are not at a stage where we are notorious for sargassum internationally. I don't think we are at a stage where a tourist will say, I will not go to Trinidad because they have sargassum on their beach. We are not at that stage.
10: The Sargassum Management Initiative, spearheaded by the Ministry of Rural Development and Local Government, is focused on keeping beaches and the environment clean and creating business opportunities. With specialized equipment now deployed, the aim is to protect Trinidad and Tobago's coastlines and preserve the country's tourism appeal. While Trinidad and Tobago is not yet internationally associated with Sargassum, Line Minister Khadija Amin noted that proactive management is essential to keeping it that way.
9: But we are known for our beautiful beaches. And to prevent, as I say, this from continuing as a nuisance, we have to, from a waste management perspective, get the Sargassum off the beach. That is part of the role of local government, getting the garbage out. And as I say, this is an added benefit where, but it does fall within our remit because this is local economic development.
10: The initiative extends beyond environmental management, creating opportunities for communities that rely on tourism. The government is gathering data to determine the support entrepreneurs will need before expanding the program.
9: I like to be driven by data. It is my belief that we have to do some data collection in terms of people's interests and what the gaps would be in terms of training, in terms of mentorship, in terms of demonstration projects, pilot projects, and mechanisms to increase dispersing resources. We have to look at what exists, what interests there are, and what needs there are.
10: The long-term goal is to develop a sustainable program that combines research, innovation, and collaboration to strengthen coastal communities.
9: But it must be structured as we go forward. I want this to be a sustainable project when we are finished, and gathering more data is also part of our immediate plan. So in the near future, we will continue with some data collection. I've been meeting with teams from the University of the West Indies. We do have students who have completed PhD studies in Sargassum processing, and they have some very interesting findings, but we have to look at what is economically viable.
10: Sargassum may be washing ashore in growing volumes, but the government believes that with the right management, it can protect Trinidad and Tobago's beaches while strengthening the country's tourism sector. I am Faye Chariot, keeping it green for TTT News.
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8: Starting off with cricket. Tributes continue to pour in as news circulated on legendary former West Indies all-rounder Sir Garfield Sobers, regarded as one of the greatest cricketers of all time, who died Friday, age 89. Sobers played 93 tests between 1954 and 1974, scored 8,032 runs and took 235 wickets. An entertaining left-hand batter, Sobers scored 365 not out against Pakistan in 1958, an effort which stood as the record test score for 36 years. He was also a versatile bowler who bowled spin and seam. Sobers, who also played county cricket for Nottinghamshire, was knighted for his services to cricket in 1975. Meantime, veteran cricket's commentator Wayne Holder paid tribute to Sir Garfield Sobers, describing his death as a profound loss for Barbados. Speaking with Barbados Today's Curtis Hines, Holder reflected on Sir Gary's humility, unmatched achievements on the field, and lasting impact.
9: we know the major exploits. 365 against Pakistan, 6 sixes and an over. But what is your personal favorite recollection of Cigar Field Sobers?
10: My personal recollection of the Cigar Field Sobers is in England, not calling the year immediately, but the partnership that he forged with David Holford. I always remember that. Yes. That is one of the exploits that stood up with me. That partnership, West Indies were in trouble. Holford was, well, is on his first tour for sure with the West Indies team and coming in the lower half of the batting order. And Sir Gary groomed him and coached him and coaxed him to 100. And in the meantime, Sir Gary himself got 100 and the West Indies were saved. And that is the one occasion, I guess it was the first time that I saw the greatness of Sir Garfield Sobers. Since then, we've seen many other exploits, but that particular one stands out.
8: Still in cricket, the World Cricketers Association says it is concerned by how the 2027 Men's 50-over World Cup will be structured. It warned that the format, which eliminates two of the three lowest-ranked teams early, raises questions about transparency, consultation, and the game's long-term commitment to global growth. The main part of the tournament, which begins with 14 teams, will feature just 12 sides. The three lowest-ranked qualifiers will contest the first round that will result in just one progressing to join the remaining 11 teams in the group stage. The rest of the tournament will proceed with two groups of six and the top three from each, and the next best ranked team will progress to a round robin Super 7 stage, replacing the Super 6. The top four teams from the Super 7 then progress to the semi-finals. The WCA said it is concerned that the revised format falls short of the opportunity presented by expansion to 14 teams. The changes will be in place for the 2027 edition, which is being co-hosted by South Africa, Namibia, and Zimbabwe. The last 50-over World Cup held in 2023 featured 10 teams, but 2 years previously, the International Cricket Council, ICC, had committed to increasing the size of the tournament to 14. In football, FIFA will present World Cup rings to the winners of Sunday's final between Argentina and Spain. Winner rings are a tradition in American sports, with the NFL Super Bowl victors presented with them. 30 rings will be made available to the world champions, and a further 1,996 rings will go on sale to fans. Each ring will include a mini World Cup trophy in its design and an engraving in the band. President Trump, who is to present the trophy, has not attended any of the 102 World Cup games so far, missing all of the USA's matches before they went out to Belgium in the last 16. There is a weather warning in New York over air quality caused by wildfires in Canada, but there is no suggestion the final at MetLife Stadium will be affected. FIFA President Gianni Infantino had already said Trump would attend the final, and White House Press Secretary Caroline Leavitt has confirmed he will. Still in football, Wayne Rooney thinks the Football Association should stick with Thomas Tuchel as England head coach unless a move for Pep Guardiola is possible. Tuchel has retained the backing of the FA after England's 2-1 defeat to Argentina in Wednesday's World Cup semi-final. The German was criticised for his substitutions as England squandered a 1-0 lead late on, but he says he intends to stay to lead the Three Lions into Euro 2028. Despite backing Tuchel to remain as England head coach after the World Cup heartbreak, Rooney thinks the FA should go and get former Manchester City manager Pep Guardiola if he is available. Tuchel signed a 2-year contract extension in February, having been appointed in January 2025 on an 18-month mission to win the World Cup.
6: Watch the clock, it's goal!
2: 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Dry, stable, and hazy atmospheric conditions will continue to persist and restrict shower activity across the area during the next 24 hours. The weather tonight, mostly fair and hazy conditions. The weather tomorrow, partly sunny and hazy conditions, mostly fair and hazy conditions. The weather tomorrow, partly sunny and hazy conditions, with only a 20% or slight chance

Shopping Center. And that's it for the news at 6 for today. The next newscast from ZJB's news desk will be the morning news tomorrow at 6 minutes after 7. Recapping the main headlines. The official launch of a new health mobile clinic to bring preventive health services into communities on island. Sweeping reforms to school-based assessments, SBAs, by the Caribbean Examination Council, CXC. And regionally, Guyana adds another program to its series of housing initiatives introduced by the government to improve access to affordable home ownership. A reminder that you can listen again to the news by logging on to www.zjbradio.com, or you can link us on Spirit of Montserrat Facebook page. For ZJB News, James White Jr. wishing you on behalf of the rest of the news team a very pleasant evening.

Just about our 3 minutes moving up before the hour of our 7 o'clock. Reminding you that coming up on our 7 will be BBC World Service News. Some music there from the late

0: Coming up after the news, an ancient tale of one man's epic 20-year journey to get back to his family has been turned into the latest summer blockbuster. Unexpected Elements is inspired to look for odysseys from the world of science. Yes, Homer's poem is a work of fiction, but science still has secrets to uncover from the real lives of ancient Mycenaeans and one woman known only as Gamma 58. We also explore a Trojan virus and the Odyssean epic of the iguana. How did an animal that can't swim get from America to the islands of Fiji 8,000 kilometres away? The answer involves an edible boat. We also bring you new research on the magic medicines that are also just a placebo, and we sniff out the science of sleep-inducing scents. That's coming up after this.
1: BBC News with Linda Hardy. President Trump has blamed Canada for smoke pollution spreading to the US from wildfires there. He said he'd be calling Canada's Prime Minister Mark Carney to find out what his plans were for dealing with them. Mr. Trump said the cost of dealing with the pollution had to be added to the tariffs Canada was currently paying. Ashar Qureshi from our US partner CBS News is in Chicago.
2: The cause is wildfire smoke drifting down from Canada. Around 3,500 fires have burned through more than 6 million acres this summer. Combine it with a heat dome sitting over the central U.S., and you get what we're seeing today. In fact, here in Chicago, you cannot even see the skyline. Smoke has completely wiped it out. The hazardous air, closed beaches, indoor-only pools, and it's not just Chicago. Boston and New York, Washington, D.C., they're all under similar alerts this week.
1: Thousands of people have been out on the streets of the Ukrainian capital Kyiv protesting for a second night against the sacking of the country's defense minister. Mykhailo Fedorov was removed after falling out with the commander of Ukraine's armed forces. The US military says it's carrying out further strikes on Iran for the seventh night in a row. Iranian state media are reporting the sound of explosions in several locations, including the central city of Yazd and Keshem Island and the port of Bandar Abbas. Nick Johnson reports from Washington.
3: Exchanges between the US and Iran continue to escalate, with Tehran accusing Washington of targeting its civilian infrastructure, including bridges, a railway station, and an airport. But a White House spokesperson told the BBC the US had only attacked military targets. Iran said it targeted US military assets in Jordan, Syria, Kuwait, and Bahrain, where Tehran claims to have destroyed the country's main AI center. The US and Iran agreed to stop fighting in June to enable talks to end the war. But President Trump declared the ceasefire over last week.
1: Thousands of people have been out on the streets of Kyiv protesting for a second night against the sacking of Ukraine's defense minister. Mykhailo Fedorov was removed after falling out with the commander of the armed forces, as Paul Moss explains.
4: It's not a great look. Ukraine in the midst of a horrific war, but now with only a standard defense minister and the country apparently divided, protesters angry over the sacking of his predecessor. Mykhailo Fedorov had been an unlikely choice, a former marketing executive who'd never served in the military, more at home with a laptop than a gun. But his enthusiasm for the very latest drone technology was credited for Ukraine's successful attacks on Russian infrastructure, and his continuing popularity is now proving a headache for Ukraine's President Volodymyr Zelensky.
1: Paul Moss reporting. World News from the BBC. The authorities in Venezuela say more than 5,000 people are now known to have died in the twin earthquakes that struck the country last month. About 20,000 people were made homeless by the quakes, which hit hardest in the coastal state of La Guaira, north of the capital Caracas. No update was given on the number of people still missing. The US Federal Aviation Authority says it will allow Boeing to start issuing airworthiness certificates for its 737 MAX aircraft. The agency said it was returning full ticketing authority to Boeing after months of data demonstrated consistent production quality. The FAA revoked Boeing's right to approve individual MAX jets in 2019 after a second fatal crash. One of the greatest cricketers of all time, Sir Garfield Sobers, has died. He was 89. Born in Barbados, Sobers played for the West Indies for two decades, including as captain. Our sports correspondent Andy Swiss has more details.
5: He was, for many, the greatest all-rounder cricket has ever seen. Sir Garfield Sobers was just 17 when he made his West Indies debut, and in 1958 he set a new record for a test innings, scoring 365 against Pakistan. But as well as his elegant batting, he was an astonishingly versatile bowler, taking 235 test wickets with both pace and spin. In 1968, while playing for Nottinghamshire, he became the first batter to hit six sixes in an over, sealing his status as one of the game's all-time greats.
1: The Rolling Stones have pulled level with their 60s rivals The Beatles for number one albums after their latest record, Foreign Tongues, shot to the top of the UK charts a week after its release. Both The Stones and The Beatles now have 15 UK number one albums. Former Beatle Paul McCartney makes a guest appearance. BBC World News.
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8: You've got taste.

That's the music there from Leo and Lewis. Track entitled Bleeding Love. 10 minutes to test, moving down past your bar, 7 o'clock. On a Friday, the 17th of July, 2026. Coming up at our 7:15, we'll be getting into your community diary notices. Stick around for that. Right after that, government notices. 7:30, our death announcements.

Survived by his devoted wife, Sarah Beach, and his five children, Meredith Brown, Elvis Bofung, Rachel Irish Register, Allison Beach, Michael Beach, adopted sons Alvin and George Gerald. He was a beloved father-in-law to Mervyn MacArthur Brown and Kevin Register. His legacy continues through his nine grandchildren, Kaisa Robinson, Khadijah Farrell, Keely Gervais, Jordan, Sophia, Shanice, Tyrese, and Josiah. He also leaves behind several nieces and nephews and cousins, including Mary White, Mary Annan, David Brandt, Daisy Bofung, Joycelyn Bofung, Jennifer Bofung, and Nathaniel Polk Bofung, as well as his close friend James Sprocket Allen. Funeral service for the late John Sonny Beach will be held on Friday, 24th July, at 10 a.m. at St. Barnabas Church, Erdington High Street, Birmingham, B23-6SJ. Burial to follow at Quinton Cemetery, Hales Owen Road, Birmingham, B62-9AF. Following the interment, a reception will be held at 3 p.m. at Heartlands Social Club, 62 Ashton Church Road, B7BRX. The family of the late John Sonny Beach extends their sincere gratitude for the outpouring of support during this difficult time. Your thoughts and prayers are greatly appreciated.

profound sadness, but gratitude for his life, that the family of John Alexander Mawson, affectionately called Juan Mawson, formerly of Montserrat, announces his passing on July 2nd, 2026. He was born in the Dominican Republic to the late Lillian Gums Mawson and Charles Joseph Mawson. He was raised in Curacao before making Montserrat his home, where he became a pioneer in the island's industrial development, building Montserrat's first seaworthy metal vessel, the Lilibee, and introducing the trades of arc welding, scuba diving, advanced automotive mechanics, and ironwork to the island. He survived by his devoted lifelong partner, Barbara Johnson, his siblings, Jose, Violet, Palmer, James, Katharina, Juliana, and Ashley Mawson. His children, Denzel White Mawson, Lynn Robinson, Charmaine Sweeney, Dave Robinson, Augustine Sweeney, Raquel Allen, Craig White, Juanita Mead McIntosh, Jose Mead Town, John Mead, and Sabria Harvey, 30 grandchildren, 15 great-grandchildren, and a host of nieces and nephews, relatives and friends, including the extended Mawson, Weeks, Butler, Howe, Silcott, and Kernan families. Funeral arrangements will be given in a subsequent broadcast.

But do not attempt to adjust your radio, there's nothing wrong. But do not attempt to...